0: Good evening, Grace America. I'm Hugh Hewitt. Welcome to the Hugh Hewitt Show. I'm kicking off this hour with Matt Continetti. He of the Wall Street Journal, he of the American Enterprise Institute. On Thursdays, he's he of the Commentary Podcast as well. And now we've talked him in. I don't know how we did this into a couple of times a week, but I love getting Matt's take. This is the short version on Tuesday. Matt, I hope you're having a great week. I don't have time to mess around and find out how everything's going. I want to get right to the propaganda war with the Iranian regime. President Trump and the Iranian regime seem to have fundamental misunderstandings. One of them is wrong about what's in the agreement. Are we getting played by the Iranians?
1: I don't know if we're getting played by the Iranians, Hugh. I think what's happening is a messaging war over the agreement. And, you know, in Iran and Trump, you have two master kind of overseers of the media. Trump is a master of the media. But the Iranian echo chamber, they're pretty powerful, too. And so we're seeing these clashing narratives. I think what most matters is the actions. Is the strait open? Is the oil getting out? Will the Iranians follow up on their commitment? Are we rewarding them for performance, not simply for showing up at the negotiating table? And are we allowing Israel to defend itself, not just against imminent attacks, whatever that means, but actually able to defend the Israeli population from the Hezbollah strikes that have been going on throughout this supposed ceasefire?
0: All right, so Secretary Rubio has been heard from today. He's on the tarmac and an Abu Dhabi goggle, and he took some questions. I want your assessment of his answers. This is cut number four, talking about the money side of the deal. Secretary Rubio in Abu Dhabi.
2: The Vice President and the President have both insisted the U.S. will not pay any money into that fund. Are you going to be asking Gulf allies here to consider helping with that?
3: No, that's far down the road. It's a part of what's discussed that could happen. If Iran makes a decision, if its leadership makes a decision that they want to be a country instead of a revolutionary movement that exports terror, they're going to have an opportunity to do incredible things in Iran. I'm not promising you that that's the choice they're going to make. I'm saying if that's the choice that they make, then there will be opportunity. And those opportunities could include investment, as you've seen other countries in this region benefit from.
0: Up right there. So is he sidestepping the question, Matt?
1: No, I think he's giving an accurate reading of the MOU, at least as I understand it. This supposed reconstruction fund of potentially hundreds of billions of dollars seems to me to be the carrot dangled in front of the Iranians if they agree to the full end of their nuclear weapons program.

0: When the world is just too much, turn it off and turn on positive, encouraging K-Love. K-Love on.
1: K-Love is sunshine for my soul.
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1: K-Love makes me feel so good.
3: Positive, encouraging K-Love.
4: Where the oil that we seized from Venezuela went. Trump seems to think that we had it, but I never saw any details there. I think all of us have to approach this with a high degree of skepticism and also an understanding that the Iranian regime has shown no signs of changing. This is still the same terrorist regime that has been in place since 1979. If anything, we've kind of taken the mask off. It's not a religious regime with a terrorist apparatus. It is a terrorist regime that sometimes puts an Islamic patina over its malign behavior in the region. So we have to understand that they're going to cheat. They're going to use this period to get as much money as they can and to use that money, first, to continue to repress the Iranian people, but second, to rebuild as best they can. I think Trump's leverage here is the extraordinary amount of damage that the United States and Israel did to the Iranian war machine and to the Iranian economy during Operation Epic Fury and the subsequent blockade. That gives us time to see if the strait remains open. It allows Trump to reap the economic and political benefits. And it also, I think, encourages people like us who don't want America to make a bad deal to have our voices heard ahead of the next round of negotiations.
5: I would like it if the messaging machine at the president's disposal, and sometimes it's the post he puts up, were at work right now. On questions like this one, cut number five, Secretary Rubio in Abu Dhabi earlier today. Cut number five.
6: Lebanese and Israel officials are meeting in Washington as we speak.
7: Yeah.
6: Is it your position that process should be separate from Iran peace deal?
7: Well, that process is separate. It's separate because Lebanon is a sovereign country. It has a government. And when it comes to Lebanon, what's happening inside of Lebanon, we're going to negotiate and deal directly with the Lebanese government. I spoke to President Ayoun along with the vice president a few moments ago, spoke to him on Friday. Their people are there now on the ground directly. So the reason why that issue is over, now, there's an Iranian issue with regards to Lebanon, and that is their support and sponsorship of Hezbollah. And so that factor will be discussed as part of our conversations with the Iranians. But as far as the future of Lebanon belongs to the Lebanese people through their sovereign elected government. And that's who we're going to be working with.
5: Again, Matt, I think that's a very nuanced attempt to avoid answering the question about whether or not there is a deconfliction center that has cut out Israel. What do you make of it?
4: Well, I think Secretary Rubio's answer is correct, and I hope it's the policy of our government. I think that policy is being debated right now within the administration. Look, I take the view, Hugh, that Israel's self-defense, its war on terrorism, its war against Hezbollah, which has been terrorizing the northern parts of Israel for months, is a just war. And moreover, it gives not only Israel leverage over Hezbollah, it gives the United States leverage over Iran. The more that Israel fights and defeats Hezbollah, the weaker Iran becomes, because Hezbollah is now Iran's main proxy in the region. So rather than having Iran use Hezbollah to drive a wedge between the United States and Israel, I would prefer that America uses Israel to drive a wedge between Hezbollah and Iran. And by the way, that would give us more leverage at the negotiating table in the months ahead. So this has always been the part of the MOU that disturbed me the most, simply because Israel and Lebanon are not party to the MOU. Hezbollah is a terrorist army subsidized by Iran that has taken over parts of the Lebanese state. If anything, we need to help the Lebanese national government defeat the forces of Hezbollah. I think that's what these negotiations between Israel and Lebanon have been aiming at in the past months. I wouldn't want to see the MOU derail that process, which shows promise, in favor of giving Iran a veto over our actions and Israel's actions in self-defense.
5: I agree with that. Now, the backbreaker in the deal for me is we got to get inspectors from the IAEA into the three known enrichment sites that are shattered and broken and obliterated, and into Pickaxe Mountain, which was not hit. And the Iranians are

0: issuing their propaganda denials that that's going to happen. J.D. Vance said it's going to happen. If it doesn't happen, in what time do we walk away from the table with them, Matt?
1: Well, if we know it's not going to happen, we would walk away as soon as possible. And here, Hugh, I think it was very important that President Trump said the following yesterday. He said, if Iran doesn't live up to this their agreement, or if they're not behaving, I will do what I have to do. Trump has been the backstop throughout this process. He will not allow Iran to obtain a nuclear weapon. We know from Operation Midnight Hammer and Operation Epic Fury that the Iranian nuclear program has been set back years. One Israeli expert I looked at this morning says 3 to 5 years. So that means is we damaged them. Trump has lived up to his promise. He needs to continue to be the backstop as this negotiations take place. And as I think will be likely, the ceasefire is extended for another 60 days at the end of this 60 days.
0: And a very quick exit, Matt. Anti-Semitic attack and fatalities in Montreal yesterday. Anti-Semitic stuff going on all over New York today. Is it time for AIPAC to really try and become more than Jewish Americans who support Israel and find all of the non-Jewish Americans who support Israel to join AIPAC so it's no longer a sly way of being anti-Semitic by attacking AIPAC?
1: Well, I think AIPAC has always had a considerable outreach, Hugh, to non-Jewish supporters of Israel, especially Christians, especially minority groups. And they should extend that. They should ally with other pro-Israel groups, as they have been doing, because the climate has become so anti-Semitic now that every supporter of Israel and the Jewish people needs to speak out and be active in defense of personal identity and also the Jewish state.
0: Amen to that. Matt Continetti, thank you. Follow Matt on X at Continetti. Read him in the Wall Street Journal and stay tuned to the Computer Show.
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0: Welcome back, America. I'm Hugh Hewitt. As is remarked upon in the brand new book, Glory, Grief, and the Gavel, by my next guest, John Legansky, that song was the song that marked Arnold Schwarzenegger's rise to the governorship, and then Kevin McCarthy kind of adopted it throughout his entire political career. John was one of his key aides, including Floor Whip, and it's a fabulous book. John, welcome, Glory, Grief, and the Gavel. Hits bookstores this week. It's available at Amazon.com. I first want to tell you a couple of things, John. I appreciate you got married in St. Joseph's Church, but as a result, I'm obliged to tell a fellow Catholic, orange ties aren't about the Bears, they're about the Browns. So even though you wear them after rare Bears win, they really belong to the Browns, all right? So just remember that the next time you take your orange tie out.
1: Fair enough. You can have the AFC, we'll take the NFC.
0: All right, that's a deal. Now, I thought the opening of your book, why don't you tell people about, briefly, your relationship with Kevin McCarthy, how long it went, which jobs you held for him. Kevin's a dear friend of the show and a friend of mine. Talk to us about that.
1: Yeah, great. Well, thanks for having me on. First of all, I really appreciate it. I started as an intern for Kevin, actually, in 2012. I was a junior at Stanford University, came out to D.C., thought I was just going to come here as a brief stint to maybe get ready for law school or something like that. And instead, like so many young people, came here and fell in love with the city and with the Hill and wanted to make a career out of it. So I worked for Kevin as a staff assistant in 2013. That's really the low man on the totem pole. And stayed with him for over 10 years. I became the youngest floor director in House history at age 25, the first Republican aide to work for the floor teams for the majority whip, the majority leader, the minority leader, then Speaker of the House, and then Kevin asked me to be his deputy chief of staff when he did ascend to the speakership.
0: Now you're over at Harbinger Strategies since Kevin left and retired as Speaker. What does Harbinger Strategies do?
1: Yeah, we're a leading government affairs and consulting firm in town, so I like to say I take a lot of what I learned on the Hill and try to apply that and translate that to clients now in the private sector. You know, let them know what's coming around the pike, who are the main players, who are the people that we need to touch and influence to get a certain policy outcome. So it's kind of like, you know, Tony Romo going from playing on the field to now commenting on the booth. But it's been fun to learn the other side of D.C. as well.
0: So now this is a book that I would say covers 10 years. From 2015, when the boiling point was reached between John Boehner and the right wing, to Kevin's exit. That's the 10 years on the House side, and it's about who holds the gavel, who's the Speaker. I want to start on page 26 because I think this is the key. By the summer of 2015, the bad blood between then-Speaker John Boehner and his right flank had reached the boiling point. How were you aware of that? Because you're obviously working for Kevin's organization at that point. Why do you know that it's at a boiling point?
1: Yeah. Well, the first time Speaker Boehner ran for the post was after the Tea Party wave of 2010. He won unanimously. He got every single one of his Republican colleagues to vote for him. And that is the last time that happened in my lifetime. Ever since then, the Speaker's vote has been kind of used as leverage for different factions to try to, you know, enact procedural or policy changes that they desire. The next time around, there was more of a informal coup attempt. It was unsuccessful, but, you know, there was a concerted effort to vote against him on the floor. He was reelected as Speaker for his third term. But fortuitously, Mario Cuomo's funeral was the same day of the Speaker's election. And so a number of Democrats missed that vote. There were a number of Republicans that had all Democrats been there, he would have had to go to a multiple ballot Speaker's race. And so it was kind of festering in the background. Obviously, Mark Meadows introduced the motion to vacate resolution that August, which introduced those three words to a lot of political viewers around the country that may have not heard of that. And
0: motion to vacate.
1: Obviously,
0: yep.
1: It came to a head.
0: So I hate the motion to vacate. I hate it. Everyone involved in the last attempt, Mark Meadows and I get along pretty well. But the knucklehead caucus is what I chose to call the people that opposed Kevin because they were nihilists. They would just drive everything into the ground and destroy the Republican Party. But it really begins with Boehner. Why did they have a falling out with Boehner? Because I don't think John Boehner was a particularly great speaker or leader.
1: Yeah, you know, I think after being in the role for so many years, you know, you take a lot of the votes that you have to take as a leader, right? You have to raise the debt ceiling. You have to fund the government. I think even Boehner's team and him would admit that, you know, at some point it gets a little tiresome to continue to deal with members and their wants and their needs. In any event, you know, he had the way he led, and there was a different kind of group of, you know, Tea Party Republicans and beyond that style-wise, they were not, you know, maybe meshing as well with him as they wanted to.
0: Now, I have my own scorecard, John Legansky, which is John Boehner used to come on this program. The program's been on for 26 years. Kevin's always been a staple of it. Eric Cantor is a staple of it. Until he was elected Speaker, John Boehner was a staple of it. After John Boehner left, Paul Ryan, Kevin, now Mike Johnson comes on. John Boehner never appeared once as Speaker because he couldn't give a damn about conservative media after he got the job. That's not part of the job, is it? Just, you know, screw the right wing? Because that's what John Boehner did.
1: Yeah, I'd say we learned that lesson ourselves, right? Kevin, as you said, wanted to bring everyone into the tent. He was a frequent guest on your show. He reached out to the Breitbarts of the world, everywhere, you know, because he said, these guys are part of the movement. And it's not the country club Republican Party of yesteryear. This is a new type of rise that's going on. And we need to either channel this energy towards something positive or it can, you know, overwhelm us. And so that was certainly a part of our strategy.
0: And Kevin worked harder. I think Kevin McCarthy is the hardest working man I've known him forever, since before you got to Stanford, back to when he was in the Central Valley, maybe when Bill Thomas was appearing on my program, when he was his young intern. And so he works hard. I want to get to the curse of the majority leader before we get to the drama of getting elected Speaker, because I think that's a good observation for people to know. What is the curse of the majority leader?
1: Yeah, that's right. So I went back and did a lot of research for this book, and I was surprised to learn that no sitting House majority leader who served a full term in that post was elected Speaker over the course of my lifetime. You go back to Hale Boggs, that was a tragic incident. He died in a plane crash. But Tom DeLay, Dick Gephardt, Dick Armey, Steny Hoyer, the list goes on and on. And so while the circumstances for all those individuals differs, I think what is true is that, you know, again, you're a little bit more of never always the bridesmaid, never the bride. You're in that post. It's sort of a purgatory. And whereas that used to be a springboard to the speakership in, you know, the early 1900s, it really hasn't been the case. Now, something I think Kevin was also going against was this institutional inertia from folks that were saddling him with, you know, the decisions of past speakers that he didn't really have a play call in making.
0: Then you had the failure to launch. And remind people about that. It's detailed in Glory, Grief, and the Gavel. But the failure to launch was a Hannity show appearance, because media is not always not dangerous.
1: Yeah, so Speaker Boehner did resign in 2015, actually the day after Pope Francis visited the Capitol. So it was a very emotional day when Francis visited, and then a very, you know, bit of whiplash the next day. Kevin was the majority leader at the time, and he ran for the post. He got the you know, support of a lot of his colleagues, but there was a Hannity interview, as you note. Hannity was a pretty dominant, he still is, but was definitely the dominant force on Fox at that time. And, you know, dealt with the Benghazi committee and Hillary Clinton, and it led to a snowball. It's kind of quaint to think that that used to be a scandal in Washington compared to some of the things we see today, but it certainly was a scandal. It went for a couple days, and it led to another challenger or two emerge. And Kevin ultimately said, listen, I don't want to put guys through this for my sake. I'm going to step away, and that's when we got Paul Ryan as Speaker.
0: A great line, a short line on page 36 of Glory, Grief, and the Gavel. Members gasped because Kevin McCarthy said, I'm out. And then it went to Paul Ryan. We'll pick up the story there after the break. Go nowhere, America.
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0: Bible. Welcome back, America. I am with John Legansky. He is the author of Glory, Grief, and the Gavel, the youngest floor leader for a speaker in the history of the House of Representatives. And John wrote down in great and wonderful detail, compelling storytelling, what happened with the Knucklehead Caucus and Speaker McCarthy. For those of you with short memories, the Knucklehead Caucus was chaired by Matt Gaetz. It included Bob Good, Andy Biggs, Matt Rosendale. It does not include Chip Roy. Doesn't include a few other people. Eli Crane kind of went into the Knucklehead Caucus. I mean, how frustrated did you get, John, dealing with these people? Because they did not have an agenda. They were just wreckers.
1: That's right. Yeah. So I sort of went into two groups, and you kind of just did yourself as well. There was a group that we considered the maybe Kevins. They were the Chip Roys of the world, the Scott Perrys of the world, who, you know, I think they wanted more influence for the Freedom Caucus, but they were trying to work in good faith to get to an outcome. And then there was the Never Kevin Caucus. As you mentioned, Matt Gaetz led that. I call them, you know, Gaetz and his eight useful idiots. They were not interested in policy and procedure. They were just interested in throwing bombs and trying to block our path. And so we ultimately were able to go around them. President Trump, you know, laid the hammer down on those groups at the end of the last vote. You know, it was pretty dramatic. We got them to go present ultimately. But that, you know, divide kind of persisted throughout the tenure in the speaker's office. And we eventually came to the decision, listen, these guys just don't want to go along because it's us. And
0: you know what I could never understand, John?
1: Progress.
0: I would go to the McCarthy Summit. I'd take my show out to the McCarthy Summit in Jackson Hole or wherever he was holding it. And he'd always recruit these great field of candidates, and he would stand them up. They finally won in 2022. None of these guys or gals, Lauren Boebert's in the Knucklehead Caucus, ever did anything for anybody else. So why did the members even abide by them? Why would they help them in any way?
1: Yeah. That's just the nature of the tight margins, right? We had 222 seats. And so if 5-6 members decide they're not going to vote for the rule that week, they're not going to vote for the speaker, they're not going to vote for whatever package is on the floor, you're stuck. And you either have to go to Democrats or you're short of the majority. I think that's going to be a feature, unfortunately, of our politics moving forward, Hugh, is these tight margins in the House. The battlefield has shrunk so much that, you know, you're going to have the ability for 5-10 people to sway their direction. Fortunately, 6 of those 8 that voted against Kevin will not be in Congress next year. I think that's good. I write in the book, you know, they learned there's nothing for the Joker to do when Batman's
0: gone. Oh, I got that. Oh, you got my, you stole my favorite line in the book.
1: Oh, sorry.
0: Turns out there's not much for the Jokers to do when the Batman is gone. That how many of them are gone now? Because that's very satisfactory to me.
1: Yeah, it'll be 6 out of the 8 that voted to remove him will not be in the House of Representatives next year, whether through retirement, resignation, pursuit of some other career in life. But, you know, I think it tells you, again, these are not the people that, you know, were interested in improving the institution, refining legislative outcomes. They had a different motivation driving them. Perhaps they received it, as the Bible says, you know, amen, I say they have their reward, but they're not going to be in the halls of power anymore.
0: Who are the 2 that are left?
1: Crane and Burchett will still be in the House next Congress.
0: Oh, well, Burchett's chasing.
1: Not like I keep a track or anything. Not like I remember him. Yeah.
0: Yeah. Well, I keep track. I think Kevin might keep track, too. I saw the former speaker and the former chair of the Banking Committee, Patrick McHenry, at an event I was doing in the Washington Convention Center about artificial intelligence. And those guys are just doing great. No one wants to get near the radioactive people. I think it's a lesson people need to learn. If you blow up the caucus, you might blow it up, but no one's going to – you're getting fragged too. Is that a good takeaway, John?
1: 100%. 100%. There's a saying I've been using that says, if you seek revenge, dig 2 graves. And I think a lot of those guys, they thought they were going to get revenge on us from what they failed to do in January, but it ultimately led to a lot of their downfall, some pretty dramatically. And so I agree. You know, these folks that burn fast, they burn bright and quick, and that's the end. So I'd rather have more legislators in it for the right reasons than that group.
0: So Mike Johnson has now taken over the gavel, and he hasn't had the same motion to vacate woes that Kevin has. They are basically the same guy. They're good floor people. They know what their members want. They work it very hard. But is he advantaged by the fact that the knuckleheads are gone? Were they replaced with responsible people with a vision of how the Constitution works?
1: Yeah, I think so. And I think, you know, he benefited. And Mike's doing a great job. Let me state that up front. I know him. I know a lot of people on staff. They're doing a great job, again, with these really tight margins in the House, getting reconciliation done, getting the other must-pass bills done. But I think, yes, there was a little bit of the House touched the stove when they removed Kevin, and they saw how dangerous that was. You know, we were speakerless for 3 weeks. Israel was attacked that next week, October 7th, and the House couldn't pass aid to Israel in that period of time. And so I think a lot of people realized how dangerous that was. Mike did face a motion to vacate motion, but Democrats and Republicans thankfully came together and tamped that down. I don't think that's how our founders wanted the House to run, with recall elections. We don't have it in our system. You serve your 2 years. If you have to run for re-election on your merits, you win or lose, fine. But, you know, these referendums and recall elections, I think, are dangerous in the House and in our politics writ large.
0: Only knuckleheads love them. But knuckleheads will not buy, but my audience ought to buy, Glory, Grief, and the Gavel, a compelling story of how the House actually works. Whether you're a nerd like a lot of the people who love the interplay on the floor, or just from 1,000 feet you want to know, get that book. Thank you, John. We hold these truths to be self-evident. Most Americans know these words, but have you ever read the entire Declaration of Independence? Maybe you have. What about your children, your friends, and your neighbors? This July 4th, Americans for Prosperity is encouraging Americans everywhere to do exactly that through the Declaration Project. The Declaration reminds us that every person has inherent dignity, that our rights are unalienable, and that government exists to secure our liberty, not control our lives. 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They remain the foundation of our nation and the freedoms we enjoy. So this Independence Day, gather your family, friends, or neighbors and read the Declaration together at a picnic, at the beach, or before the fireworks. 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
0: I study nuclear science. I love my class. Welcome back, America. I'm Hugh Hewitt. Lilacs is in the house, as in James Lilacs. That's Substack.com, longtime humorist for the Minneapolis Star Tribune. 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James, I'm going to use you to react for me in real time to the latest Oppo research uncovered on James Tallarico, Texas Democratic candidate. But before I do, he's in Texas and he's running as a Democrat. What's your impression of Mr. Tallarico?
14: I'm always amused and fascinated by people who invent new forms of Christianity that are supposedly going to supplant all the other ones because they're more enlightened, and he seems to me to be one of those fellows. Not a great theologian of the era, and a little strange, but let's hear what he has to say.
0: Okay, cut number one is actually cut number nine. James Tallarico in an old interview with a sort of Christian, odd Christian podcast. Cut number nine.
15: It's very strange every time I think about it that the most popular figure in our country, particularly on the conservative right, is this, you know, socialist anarchist from ancient Palestine.
0: Okay, James, what do you think of Jesus as a socialist anarchist from Palestine?
14: Yes. Well, you can adapt those terms and redefine them and make them so malleable that they fit to absolutely anybody anywhere. He was against the government. Well, so was Hitler at some point, but I wouldn't call him an anarchist. He wanted to redistribute and make all the property, give people things. I'm not exactly sure that the message of charity in the Bible necessarily comes down to socialism and the instruments of the government required to bend people to the will of the state against. You hear this stuff all the time. It's at least refreshing to hear from somebody who isn't doing that dorm room trick thing where it's like, well, I don't believe in the guy, but he seemed kind of like a socialist to me, and then make everybody else look apoplectic. It's banal. It's sophomore.
0: Banal is charitable.
14: Socialist
0: James.
14: Anarchist.
0: Cut number two of James Tallarico. Cut number 10.
15: Yeah, and that's, I always think of myself as a Christian who hates Christianity.
14: Yep.
15: Right, and like I always get drawn back into it.
0: So he's doing the Marco Corleone, only it's Christianity.
14: Yeah, I advise all men to go home to their wives today and say, I've always been one of those guys who regards themselves as a husband but hates marriage. Just see exactly how well that plays out. Is there anything in particular about Christianity that you hate? I'm sure it's usually the practitioners who are always boorish people and feed store caps who are saying bigoted things, this sort of boogeyman construct that they've come up with in their mind. Again, not exactly the most nuanced and innovative theologian of our era, but do continue.
0: No, I was a John Cornyn fan, and he was beaten by Attorney General Ken Paxton, who has some dings in his background. Do you think that Tallarico could possibly win in Texas with sayings like that?
14: I don't think so. I don't think so, no. And again, it goes back to something we've been talking for some time. There's the crown of Bill Clinton and the mantle of middle of the road, smooth them with a southern charm sort of thing, where you don't have to say stuff like this. It's waiting for somebody to pick it up, and they don't. Instead, they have somebody who says, I'm a Christian who hates Christianity. Which, is good for Christianity because it's about the one faith where you can get away from that and people still let you in the church on Sunday morning.
0: Do the Michael Corleone draw me back in thing. All right, James, last up to Maine and Graham Plattner. More and more comes out about Graham Plattner, and it's less and less flattering. He's a domestic abuser. He is a crazy person online, and Democrats of the progressive left are lining up with him. At what point do they have to say, no, Moss, we made a mistake?
14: They're in too deep. The latest thing that I got was an old Reddit comment or something on an internet forum, which was somebody was talking about what a disgusting country America was after we smoked Soleimani. I think that's what he's responding to. And he agreed with the sentiment. So if you're agreeing with people that America is a horrible country after it's just converted into jam Soleimani, then you are one of those people who top to bottom does not like this country or what it stands for or what it wants to do. And you're being sympathetic and a little bit weepy about the fact that Soleimani became room temperature and was atomized by some American munitions. Fine. Nominate the guy. Run the guy. See how that goes. But the more you line up behind them, the more people get the general idea that you guys just don't like this country in general and specific. And that's not something that they want to remind people of. But they keep doing it over and over and over again because that is the Democratic Socialists of America position. I mean, that's as the more the DSA infects the party and makes the purity test get pushed more to the left, the more you're going to find people who say, well, yes, of course the sensible position is to hate America because we are an awful country.
0: The DSA is, in my view, the Night of the Living Dead for the Democratic Party. We don't know who's been taken over by them until they actually surface during the election season. But they're going to have a great night in New York City tonight, I think. It's New York primary day, and I think the DSA is going to have a great night. I want to finish, though, on the high mark of President Trump on the tarmac in Reading, Pennsylvania today. Cut number 11, please.
13: The Iranians are saying there's no scheduled visit for the IAEA inspectors. Is that part of your agreement?
16: They're wrong. They're wrong. They know they're wrong. They told us inside, and we have it down 100% inspection. And if they were right, I'd cancel the meetings right now.
13: And Iran says they're all by X-Friday.
17: From your view, Mr. President, when will those inspectors actually be on the ground?
16: At the appropriate time. At the appropriate time. There's no rush, but they'll be on the ground at the appropriate time.
0: Okay, so he had it both ways there, James. He said there will be inspectors, but there's no rush for inspectors. I think they got to get there right away, or we're really looking like jackasses.
14: Yeah, the more this gets drawn up, the worse it gets. And even if we inspect, the idea that we trust these people anytime, anywhere, for anything is preposterous. What I want is for somebody to come out with an American penny with Lincoln on the front of it, and I want it to be painted red. And I want them to say, this is the penny that you're going to get. Oh, I'm sorry, we changed our mind. You're not going to get one red penny from us, Iran, period. But instead, 300 billion dollars is supposedly going to be sent there for economic reconstruction. And anybody who doesn't think that's going directly to nuclear weapons, underground rocket facilities, and straight to Hezbollah is delusional. So I can't stand this aspect of it. Now, the idea that, you know, we'll see all these wonderful things, knowing they'll walk away from it, we can resume doing what we want to do. Your lips to God's ear, but that's just not how it looks. Unfreezing assets, letting them back in, linking Lebanon into the MOA. It's all just an absolute brackish cold soup, and I don't want another spoonful of it. But that's just me.
0: No, it's me too. I think it's a lot of people, and I think the president has to push back every day and a lot harder on the Iranians because they be winning the propaganda war. Lilacs. Thank you. James Lilacs at Substack.com. I think he's covering the NBA draft tonight. So for your latest draft headlines, go to Lilacs.com or JamesLilacs.substack.com and come right back for today's conclusion of the You Hear It Show. 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
0: Welcome back, America. I'm Hugh Hewitt. I love Lilacs making me laugh in the afternoon. Here's something that's not going to make you laugh. 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So the story in the journal today, at about 10:30 this morning, it came across, brief drop in mortgage rates points to another false start for the housing market. The U.S. mortgage market is locked in a tug of war, leaving home buyers and refinancers caught in a brief respite in geopolitical tension between geopolitical tensions and a hawkish Federal Reserve. In February, mortgage rates drifted below 6% for the first time since 2022. In May, mortgage rates rose above 6.5%. They're up to 6.66%. That's the mark of the devil because they're devilishly high right now. And they're not going to move around much for a while because the new Fed chairman's got to get his sea legs. They've got to figure out what's happening to oil. 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
18: Hour from Town Hall. I'm Keith Peters in Washington. The Trump administration announced they're going after health care fraud in a big way. They say they've found some $6.5 billion in fraud and waste. U.S. Centers for Medicare and Medicaid Services Administrator Dr. Mehmet Oz says one case of fraud resulted in a young man's death.
19: The EKG was taken. His parents were told he was fine. The doctor, we believe, from the moment he got the image to said it was fine was 11 seconds. The parents who had been marketed to, claiming that their kid might be at risk, were therefore told the kid was fine, when in fact nothing had been done. The October EKG was read as normal. The kid was dead a month later.
18: The Justice Department has announced criminal charges against 455 people as part of a two-week health care fraud crackdown. Why is the paint peeling off of the Lincoln Memorial reflecting pool? Experts try to explain.
20: President Donald Trump ordered the pool's renovation in April, and that order included painting its floor and walls blue. Yet within weeks of the work's completion, photographs and videos of floating chunks of a cerulean material that appears to have detached from the pool's walls have gone viral. This material is polyurea coating, a fast-curing and durable surface membrane that can seal in water and is often used to coat swimming pools. David McFadden, CEO of the paint and coating inspection company KTA Tater, says pinning the blame for the floating coating on any one factor would be poor. Bernie Bennett, Washington.
18: In South Carolina this evening, State Attorney General Alan Wilson won the Republican nomination for governor after President Donald Trump, who initially endorsed Lieutenant Governor Pamela Yvette for the job, said on Friday that either contender would be a good pick. On Wall Street, the Dow down by 45 points, the NASDAQ dropped 579. More at townhall.com.
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18: Philanthropic donations in the U.S. rose last year, that according to an annual report on American giving. We are more on the story from correspondent Marcela Sanchez reporting.
22: Donors gave U.S. charities $617 billion in 2025, marking a 3% increase from the previous year. This was according to the Giving USA 2026 report. Bequests jumped 17%, a trend that could indicate the start of the long-predicted great wealth transfer from baby boomers to their children and charities. Giving increased across all categories, including corporations and individuals. Strong stock markets and economic growth contributed to this rise, despite federal cuts. I'm Marcela Sanchez.
18: News and analysis available at townhall.com. From Washington, I'm Keith Peters. More than 100 objects recovered from the wreck of the Titanic may be going up for auction.
23: Georgia-based RMS Titanic has exclusive salvage rights to the famous wreck and has extracted dishware, gold coins, even pieces of the ship's hull. It wants to sell some of those artifacts for the first time, despite previous agreements to only display them at museums and traveling exhibitions. The federal government opposes the sale, arguing it would violate existing court orders and agreements. The company insists that's not the case. Rich Thomason reporting.
18: An Australian professional air conditioner cleaner and honorary town crier has been recognized as the world's loudest person. Guinness World Records last week acknowledged that Joseph McGrail Baitup recorded the loudest ever shout by an individual. He yelled now at 122.4 decibels. More at townhall.com.
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0: Morning, glory, and evening, grace, America. I'm Hugh Hewitt. Welcome to the Hugh Hewitt Show. I'm kicking off this hour with Matt Continetti. He of the Wall Street Journal, he of the American Enterprise Institute. On Thursdays, he's he of the Commentary Podcast as well. And now we talked him in. I don't know how we did this. Into a couple of times a week, but I love getting Matt's take. This is the short version on Tuesday. Matt, I hope you're having a great week. I don't have time to mess around and find out how everything's going. I want to get right to the propaganda war with the Iranian regime. President Trump and the Iranian regime seem to have fundamental misunderstandings. One of them is wrong about what's in the agreement. Are we getting played by the Iranians?
3: I don't know if we're getting played by the Iranians, Hugh. I think what's happening is a messaging war over the agreement. And, you know, in Iran and Trump, you have two master kind of overseers of the media. Trump is a master of the media, but the Iranian echo chamber, they're pretty powerful, too. And so we're seeing these clashing narratives. I think what most matters is the actions. Is the strait open? Is the oil getting out? Will the Iranians follow up on their commitment? Are we rewarding them for performance, not simply for showing up at the negotiating table? And are we allowing Israel to defend itself, not just against imminent attacks, whatever that means, but actually able to defend the Israeli population from the Hezbollah strikes that have been going on throughout this supposed ceasefire?
0: All right, so Secretary Rubio has been heard from today. He's on the tarmac at an Abu Dhabi goggle, and he took some questions. I want your assessment of his answers. This is cut number four, talking about the money side of the deal. Secretary Rubio in Abu Dhabi.
5: The Vice President and the President have both insisted the U.S. will not pay any money into that fund. Are you going to be asking Gulf allies here to consider helping with that?
9: No, that's far down the road. It's a part of what's discussed that could happen. If Iran makes a decision, if its leadership makes a decision, that they want to be a country instead of a revolutionary movement that exports terror, they're going to have an opportunity to do incredible things in Iran. I'm not promising you that that's the choice they're going to make. I'm saying if that's the choice that they make, then there will be opportunities. And those opportunities could include investment, as you've seen other countries in this region benefit from investment.
0: Up right there. So is he sidestepping the question, Matt?
3: No, I think he's giving an accurate reading of the MOU. At least as I understand it, this supposed reconstruction fund of potentially hundreds of billions of dollars seems to me to be the carrot dangled in front of the Iranians if they agree to the full end of their nuclear weapons program and if they agree to change their behavior. And that is, as Secretary Rubio said, far off. That's not what's being discussed right now. Now we have an oil waiver that went into effect yesterday that allows the Iranians to sell oil, to, including to the United States, in a way they haven't been able to do for decades. That so far, it seems to me, is the major concession, in addition to relieving the blockade that we have made in relation to the Iranians. But I think it also has to go

0: When the world is just too much, turn it off and turn on positive, encouraging K-Love. K-Love on.
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3: Positive, encouraging K-Love.
4: And to use that money, first, to continue to repress the Iranian people, but second, to rebuild as best they can. I think Trump's leverage here is the extraordinary amount of damage that the United States and Israel did to the Iranian war machine and to the Iranian economy during Operation Epic Fury and the subsequent blockade. That gives us time to see if the strait remains open. It allows Trump to reap the economic and political benefits. And it also, I think, encourages people like us who don't want America to make a bad deal to have our voices heard ahead of the next round of negotiations.
5: I would like it if the messaging machine at the president's disposal, and sometimes it's the post he puts up, were at work right now on questions like this one. Cut number five, Secretary Rubio in Abu Dhabi earlier today. Cut number five.
6: Lebanese and Israeli officials are meeting in Washington as we speak. Yeah. Is it your position that process should be separate from Iran peace deal?
7: Well, that process is separate. It's separate because Lebanon is a sovereign country. It has a government. And when it comes to Lebanon, what's happening inside of Lebanon, we're going to negotiate and deal directly with the Lebanese government. I spoke to President Ayoun along with the vice president a few moments ago, spoke to him on Friday. Their people are there now on the ground directly. So the reason why that issue is always... Now, there's an Iranian issue with regards to Lebanon, and that is their support and sponsorship of Hezbollah. And so that factor will be discussed as part of our conversations with the Iranians. But as far as the future of Lebanon belongs to the Lebanese people through their sovereign elected government. And that's who we're going to be working with.
5: Again, Matt, I think that's a very nuanced attempt to avoid answering the question about whether or not there is a deconfliction center that has cut out Israel. What do you make of it?
4: Well, I think Secretary Rubio's answer is correct, and I hope it's the policy of our government. I think that policy is being debated right now within the administration. Look, I take the view, Hugh, that Israel's self-defense, its war on terrorism, its war against Hezbollah, which has been terrorizing the northern parts of Israel for months, is a just war. And moreover, it gives not only Israel leverage over Hezbollah, it gives the United States leverage over Iran. The more that Israel fights and defeats Hezbollah, the weaker Iran becomes, because Hezbollah is now Iran's main proxy in the region. So rather than having Iran use Hezbollah to drive a wedge between the United States and Israel, I would prefer that America uses Israel to drive a wedge between Hezbollah and Iran. And by the way, that would give us more leverage at the negotiating table in the months ahead. So this has always been the part of the MOU that disturbed me the most, simply because Israel and Lebanon are not party to the MOU. Hezbollah is a terrorist army subsidized by Iran that has taken over parts of the Lebanese state. If anything, we need to help the Lebanese national government defeat the forces of Hezbollah. I think that's what these negotiations between Israel and Lebanon have been aiming at in the past months. I wouldn't want to see the MOU derail that process, which shows promise, in favor of giving Iran a veto over our actions and Israel's actions in self-defense.
5: I agree with that. Now, the backbreaker in the deal for me is we got to get inspectors from the IAEA into the three known enrichment sites that are shattered and broken and obliterated, and into Pickaxe Mountain, which was not hit. And the Iranians are issuing their propaganda denials that that's going to happen. J.D. Vance said it's going to happen. If it doesn't happen, in what time do we walk away from the table with them, Matt?
4: Well, if we know it's not going to happen, we would walk away as soon as possible. And here, Hugh, I think it was very important that President Trump said the following yesterday. He said, if Iran doesn't live up to their agreement, or if they're not behaving, I will do what I have to do. Trump has been the backstop throughout this process. He will not allow Iran to obtain a nuclear weapon. We know from Operation Midnight Hammer and Operation Epic Fury that the Iranian nuclear program has been set back.

0: back years. One Israeli expert I looked at this morning says 3 to 5 years. So that means is we damaged them. Trump has lived up to his promise. He needs to continue to be the backstop as this negotiations take place. And as I think will be likely, the ceasefire is extended for another 60 days at the end of this 60 days.
1: And a very quick exit, Matt. Anti-Semitic attack and fatalities in Montreal yesterday. Anti-Semitic stuff going on all over New York today. Is it time for AIPAC to really try and become more than Jewish Americans in support of Israel and find all of the non-Jewish Americans who support Israel to join AIPAC so it's no longer a sly way of being anti-Semitic by attacking AIPAC?
0: Well, I think AIPAC has always had a considerable outreach to non-Jewish supporters of Israel, especially Christians, especially minority groups. And they should extend that. They should ally with other pro-Israel groups, as they have been doing, because the climate has become so anti-Semitic now that every supporter of Israel and the Jewish people needs to speak out and be active in defense of personal identity and also the Jewish state.
1: Amen to that. Matt Continetti, thank you. Follow Matt on X at Continetti. Read him in the Wall Street Journal and stay tuned to the Computer Show.
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12: Better.
1: Welcome back, America. I'm Hugh Hewitt, joined now by Michael Duncan, co-host of the Ruthless Podcast, from the studios of the Ruthless Podcast. Duncan, I got a question for you. I knew Holmes and Ashbrook from their time with Leader McConnell. I knew Smug from the posters in the post office, but I don't know anything about your backstory. How did you end up in D.C.?
13: I didn't know what to do after college, as a lot of people find themselves in that weird, precarious place post-grad. You're trying to figure out what to do, and I moved out to D.C. and fell in love with it. Fell in love with politics, less like the Capitol Hill vibe and more political campaigns. So I went out and worked on campaigns and really got into digital politics. And that's how I met John and Josh, was on McConnell's campaign in 2014, got hired to be his digital consultant. And the rest is sort of history. We've been working together ever since.
1: Now, I've had great campaigns in which I've been involved, in which they've won. And my first campaign was Paul Cronin, who got wiped out in 1974, followed by Jerry Ford, who lost in 76. What's your batting average in campaigns, Michael Duncan?
13: Oh, gosh, over 95%. our losses are few and far between. But you know what? As agony of defeat guys, those stick with you forever. But the great thing about politics, I think, like a lot of things, is you learn the most from when you came up short.
1: Well, that's well said. I still remember nobody alerted to me to the fact that Paul Cronin could possibly get wiped out in 1970. I was 18 years old. So what was I supposed to know? But, oh my gosh, that stung. Now, I bring that up because today you talked about Ruben Gallego and you talked a little bit about Tallarico. And, I want to talk to you about first Ruben Gallego. Not many people, although we're on in Phoenix and Tucson and Flagstaff and all those things, they will not have heard much about the Gallego story because the legacy media is holding it down. What's the summary from your perspective? You guys got into it deep today.
13: Yeah, basically that he set up a leadership pact that he's using as a personal slush fund to pay for everything from Super Bowl tickets to, you know, nanny care. And there's a few less rules when it comes to leadership pacts about, you know, what candidates can allocate money towards, and he's certainly taking advantage of all of that. So it definitely raised a lot of eyebrows in D.C. because, like you said, Hugh, not a lot of people have been reporting this, and so it shocked a lot of people. And I think it's a situation where Gallego has been getting a lot of attention nationally, and I have to think rival Democrats were the ones who pitched this in the first place.
1: Well, he has a Swalwell problem as well, which is very close to the horrible person that is Eric Swalwell. But that'll come down the road. Right now, is it legal to live large the way he's lived large? I just don't know the law.
13: I'm sure you could find a campaign attorney to clear some of the stuff, as long as it was in service to some other fundraising thing. And that's what they'll do a lot of times, Hugh, is be like, I really want to do X. How can I justify it by calling it Y? Right? So it's like, I want to go to the Four Seasons in Miami. Could we build out a fundraiser around that? And I can have a personal trip masquerading as a fundraising event for my leadership.
1: Okay.
13: That is very common with some of these folks who get a little fast and loose with how they raise money for their leadership PACs.
1: Okay, now I understand. Second thing, I want to play for you a couple of new Tallarico clips that surfaced from RNC Oppo Research. First, cut number 9, he's talking with a podcaster about Jesus. Cut number 9.
14: It's very strange every time I think about it that the most popular figure in our country, particularly on the conservative right, is this, socialist anarchist from ancient Palestine.
1: And he follows it up with cut number 10.
14: Yeah, and that's, you know, I always think of myself as a Christian who hates Christianity,
12: yep.
14: Right? And, like, I always get drawn back into it.
1: So how's that going to play in Texas, Michael Duncan? You're a consultant.
13: It's not going to play too well, Hugh. I'm shocked every day that they went with this cat in Texas of all places. Now, I understand they didn't really vet Graham Plattner up in Maine, but, like, a guy who says he's a Christian who hates Christianity, that strikes me as something that's going to be tough for Texans to get over. I just don't understand it. This guy makes Beto O'Rourke look like G.I. Joe.
1: Now, we also have new Graham Plattner oppo drop, and this is going to be drip, drip, drip, drip, drip, having just another crazy set of comments. Do you think he stays on the ticket through July 13 when he can drop out?
13: I think he does, Hugh. And I think there's a lot of Democrats, if you listen to people in D.C. who are in the know, who are starting to say, we think we could get a Senate majority without Maine. That's really where their head's at. And I think it's useful for the Chuck Schumers of the world to look at an insurgent candidate like Graham Plattner as a demonstration project of, like, here's the AOC wing of the party's attempt to win a statewide race. If they happen to fail, it might actually strengthen my hand.
1: Well, you remember, I'm sure you remember, because you hang out with McConnell guys, the leaders' first rule was first you got to win, and they're close. They could actually have a shot at the majority if they pull off an upset in Iowa or any of these other places. They might have a little lead in North Carolina right now, so that's one flip, but they got it off in Georgia. I don't see him taking the Senate, do you?
13: Today?
1: Yeah.
13: Oh, gosh. No, I don't, but... You know, we know what we know right now. We don't know what we don't know, right? The famous Rumsfeld line. You know, there's a lot of races that we should have in the red column that are a little too close for comfort right now. You look at a place like Ohio, and I have, you know, no fear that Houston's going to run anything but a strong campaign and get home at the end. But, like, there's a wider map than we would think right now, and you got to watch all of it if you're a Republican and make sure you turn out voters.
1: Now keep your eye on Ohio. Although Sherrod Brown has gone Joe Biden, he's frail, old, and afraid of meeting with people. And, I mean, it happened overnight. It happened in 2 years, and he's frail and he's old, and he might not be all there. Keep your eye on that. I want to close by thanking you for recognizing Martha Zoller today. Because I mentioned Ossoff, she was the voice of Georgia along with Eric Erickson for a long, long time and a pro's pro. But I didn't know that your guys had to work the booking with her. I loved the line, she graciously took the bums we offered her. That's from the podcast today.
13: Yeah, that's right. I mean, Josh and John had worked with her for, gosh, 15 years, you know, and somebody who was a pro's pro in radio. And, you know, she said such great things about the show, which, you know, is really humbling for people like us who, you know, we're new to this and we're certainly amateurs at it. But, Hugh, people like you and her are really pioneers in this industry. And so working with y'all is really a highlight for us.
1: Martha, though, invented the statewide show. There are other people who only do mm-hmm. one state, and she really pioneered the model. And I'm just so happy to hear you guys give her a send off today. So the Ruthless Podcast, well done today, Michael Duncan. 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Makes you smile, makes you smart. The Ruthless Podcast with Michael Duncan, as well as the other fellas. Thank you, Mike. I'll be right back, America. Stay tuned.
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14: Welcome back, America. Freddie LA7, the World Cup tourist, has unfortunately found his way to Ann Arbor. He's at the U today, so that's very sad. We are ourselves at the Salem News Channel talking with people all over the United States about what they're thinking about the United States. Our own Haley Correo is in Times Square right now. Haley?
4: We're in Times Square, one of the most recognizable places in America, talking with people across the country and around the globe. 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
15: All the freedoms we get, it's the best country ever, literally. We get so much to do.
16: We're free to choose what and where we go, and it's just a great country.
17: It's a great country, friendly people. You know, it is. It's probably the greatest place on earth, really.
18: We're independent and do our own thing and have a great president.
4: Is there anything about America that you wish your country did?
19: Good question. Maybe the approach to capitalism. I think America is, and that's where America is probably the best at. If you're hardworking, if you have an idea what you want to do, I think no country in the world allows you to become what you want to be.
16: So used to the electronics and all that, and I just hope we get back, you know, to like the little country settings. But it's all about family and freedom.
4: We're celebrating America here in Times Square today, and Joe Piscopo is here to tell us what he loves the most about America.
20: Well, I'm so proud to be here. Hi, Haley. Thank you so much. And everybody at Salem. So we're broadcasting live at AM 970 The Answer. My morning show, we just did like 4 hours live because this is the crossroads of America in Times Square, New York. But you know what? This country is the greatest country on planet Earth. And I know because my grandparents came from Italy. They came to America. They learned the language. They learned the laws. They learned everything about America. They didn't come with an Italian flag. As much as I love Italy, and I love Italy, they came with an American flag. They admired the Statue of Liberty. And now we're right here in New York, New York. How proud my grandparents would be. How proud my parents would be. But I'm proud to be, with all my heritage in the Italian-American community, first and foremost, I'm an American. And I think people are starting to realize how beautiful this country really is. The mission is just be proud to be an American because there's no better place in the world.
4: The America of 2276 will be shaped by the choices made today, from technology and innovation to citizenship and community. As this nation celebrates 250 years of independence, the conversation is already turning toward the next 250. In Times Square, I'm Haley Carrillo. Hugh, back to you.
14: Thank you, Haley. I think it's great that they're down there in Jersey. 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Also want to remind you of my friends over at the Discovery Institute. Right now on Amazon Prime, they are showing it is possible to order up The Story of Everything. Magnificent movie. I saw it for myself in the theater at the Museum of the Bible. It's a fabulous story. You ought to go and listen to it, see it, watch it, be persuaded. I want to sneak in a quick Marco Rubio on the tarmac in Abu Dhabi this morning, cut number one.
21: What is your understanding of
22: we know what they agreed to. I don't know why they have to say the things they say. Whatever their internal or domestic politics is, I guess they'll navigate it. But we know what they agreed to do. And now they'll either do it or they won't. And if they do, the process moves forward. And if they don't, the president will have some decisions.
14: It is that simple, but we need to step up the combat of the Iranian propaganda, because too many people in the legacy media in the West are eager to take propaganda from Iran and pretend it's real. Coming right back with more from Secretary Rubio, a little bit from President Trump in Reading, Pennsylvania. Stay tuned to the Hugh Hewitt Show.
0: 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Once you start, you won't be able to put it down.
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14: Welcome back. I'm Hugh Hewitt. Secretary Rubio, who has not been much around since the MOU was signed. Vice President Vance has been the face of the MOU. Envoys Witkoff and Kushner have been on his team. President Trump posts what he thinks about it. Not much from Secretary Rubio. I played a couple of clips for Matt Continetti earlier. Played one going out of the last segment. I'm going to do it all in order right here so you can hear what Secretary Rubio said as he arrived in Abu Dhabi talking about the MOU. First, cut number one.
22: What is your understanding? We know what they agreed to. I don't know why they have to say the things they say. Whatever their internal or domestic politics is, I guess they'll navigate it. But we know what they agreed to do, and now they'll either do it or they won't. And if they do, the process moves forward, and if they don't, the president will have some decisions.
14: And then he went on to add this, cut number two.
5: What assurance are you offering the partners about regional security?
22: Well, we have longstanding relationships and partnerships with the three countries I'm visiting. And we're here in the United Arab Emirates. I don't know of anyone who's been stronger with the United States over the last 6 months. They've been phenomenal. I mean, for a long time, but certainly over the last 6 months. So we have an ongoing partnership that has been building for over a decade now and continues to grow. So my sense is that we're going to continue on that path, obviously taking into account the new regional dynamics that are at play. But we're really here to hear from them more than we are to talk. We want to hear their thoughts, especially in the aftermath of this weekend in Switzerland, and make sure that their views are taken into account in every decision that we make, because they're our partners.
14: First, then, after that, he tamps down expectations, and you'll hear him raise them. Cut number three is the tamping down. Three.
5: Are the South allies on board with Iran's peace framework?
22: Well, I think all of our allies are on board with peace. Obviously, it all depends on the details of that peace as we work through. But it's a work in progress. This is an issue that's been going on for 47 years. So the idea that somehow it's going to get solved in a day and a half, I don't think anyone's been selling that. I think there is a framework and an outline upon which we can make real progress. I think good groundwork was laid over the last 72 hours, but a lot of work remains to be done, and we want to hear from our partners. We want to make sure that their views are taken into account, and we understand their security concerns, their regional economic concerns as well. So it's natural for us to be here and talk to them, because it's a very important issue for them. They're right next to it.
14: And then he followed up cut number four.
21: The Vice President and the President have both insisted the U.S. will not pay any money into that fund. Are you going to be asking Gulf allies here to consider helping with that?
22: No, that's far down the road. It's a part of what's discussed that could happen. If Iran makes a decision, if its leadership makes a decision that they want to be a country instead of a revolutionary movement that exports terror, they're going to have an opportunity to do incredible things in Iran. I'm not promising you that that's the choice they're going to make. I'm saying if that's the choice that they make, then there will be opportunity. And those opportunities could include investment, as you've seen other countries in this region benefit from investment, from foreign direct investment. It won't be our investment. It won't be our government money. But I think that is something that's going to have to depend on progress made on a host of other security issues that have to be confronted in the days to come.
14: Then he's asked about Lebanon and Israel and the Hezbollah proxy of Iran there, cut number five.
5: Lebanese and Israeli officials are meeting in Washington as we speak.
22: Yeah.
5: Is it your position that process should be separate from Iran peace deal?
22: Well, that process is separate. It's separate because Lebanon is a sovereign country. It has a government. And when it comes to Lebanon, what's happening inside of Lebanon, we're going to negotiate and deal directly with the Lebanese government. I spoke to President Ayoun along with the vice president a few moments ago, spoke to him on Friday. Their people are there now on the ground directly. So the reason why that issue is always... Now, there's an Iranian issue with regards to Lebanon, and that is their support and sponsorship of Hezbollah. And so that factor will be discussed as part of our conversations with the Iranians. But as far as the future of Lebanon belongs to the Lebanese people through their sovereign elected government. And that's who we're going to be working with.
14: And he went on, that's on the table for the meetings today and tomorrow, cut number six.
7: In the MOU, are you trying to ease concerns to the allies here in the region?
22: Well, that most certainly will come up in these conversations. And there are items outside the MOU that are certainly going to be covered, but that's one that will have to be covered. It will be discussed. I think a careful reading of the MOU will see that when you talk about, for example, a complete and end of hostilities in the entire region, well, that's not possible. You can't have the end of hostilities and conflicts in the region as long as Iranian proxies are launching missiles and drones from Iraq and are participating in terrorism like Hamas did and like Hezbollah did. So I do think it's covered by the MOU, and it is an issue that will be gotten to at the appropriate time in these negotiations.
14: And he had one more statement about the discussions underway right now. It's a bottom line for the United States, cut number 7.
5: Let me ask you about Hormuz, if possible. Can the U.S. and allies, can they guarantee navigation, freedom of navigation in the space?
8: Well, that's the law. It's an international waterway. No country is allowed to charge tolls or fees on an international waterway. That's existing international law. That's the way it is in international waterways all over the world, and that's the way we expect it'll be here. So I don't think we have anybody to convince around here in that regard. I think all the countries in this region would agree with us.
14: I think he's right. They're not going to charge tolls. If they do, there'll be more conflict. I'm now going to take my daily toll, which is relief factor, is what I do every day when I sit down at this desk in the first hour of the Hugh Hewitt Show on the Salem News Channel, the Salem Radio Network, and our great radio affiliates. If you are listening on the radio, that's what it sounds like. If you're watching on the Salem News Channel, you can see the 3-week starter pack, which I'll tell you about in a second. But there's Icarian Curcumin and Resveratrol Omega. And I took it. That's how easy it is to do. A little bit of Trader Joe's water for perfectly designed pills. Icarian, curcumin, resveratrol, and omega. Why do I do that every day? They're a great sponsor, but I would do it even if they stopped sponsoring. 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I don't like aspirins. 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
12: Welcome back, America. I'm Hugh Hewitt. I want to remind you, all of you, right now on Amazon Prime, The Story of Everything is available. I saw it last month, the Museum of the Bible in Washington, D.C., with director Brian Bird, producer Stephen Myers, all the guys from the Discovery Institute. Fabulous, fabulous, fabulous movie about intelligent design, history of science, where science is right now, where we expect it to go. All you have to do is go to Amazon Prime and find The Story of Everything. You will thank me for that recommendation. Now I want to get the latest from Trey Yinks, Fox News, on what's going on vis-a-vis Iran from this morning, cut number 8.
13: After Vice President J.D. Vance announced that Iran has agreed to allow international atomic energy inspectors into their country, President Trump posted on Truth Social this morning saying, in part, if they did not agree to this, there would be no further negotiations. Well, the Iranians today are going on the record saying they did not agree to this point. Take a listen.
4: We need to have a meeting with the Director General of the International Atomic Energy Agency, nor do we have any plan for the agency to inspect Iran's nuclear facilities damaged as a result of the U.S. military aggression and the Zionist regime. Fundamentally, there is no procedure in this regard.
13: Now, President Trump spoke from the Oval Office on Monday, saying that if Iran doesn't live up to their end of the agreement, he'll do what he has to do. The focus over the next 60 days will be resolving issues surrounding Iran's nuclear program and keeping the Strait of Hormuz open. With the initial agreement in place, millions of barrels of crude oil are leaving the Persian Gulf each day.
6: We took in more oil yesterday than has ever gone through the Strait. You probably see that. We have an oil gusher. The strait is totally open, you know that, and we're negotiating. We'll see how that all goes, but we have two things. We have an open strait, and we have a country that will never have a nuclear weapon, will never, ever have a nuclear weapon.
13: On Monday, the U.S. Treasury authorized Iranian oil sales, temporarily waiving long-placed sanctions against the Iranian regime. The sanctions relief will be controlled by the United States, and unfrozen money Iran receives in the future would be used to purchase food and medical supplies for the Iranian people, according to President Trump. Now, there is this other broad issue of Lebanon and the exchange of fire between Israel and Hezbollah. The Israelis today targeted a cell of Hezbollah gunmen in the southern part of Lebanon. They say they had intelligence that these militants were planning an attack against their forces.
12: So, nothing is decided. Everything's up in the air. Oil is down to $73.37 a barrel at this hour. As we approach the market close, the Dow is barely up a little bit. S&P down 1 1/3 point, NASDAQ down 2 points, and the 10-year Treasury, meaning your mortgage costs, back up to 4.5%. And that's almost 4.49%, almost 4.5%. That's not the rate you'll get on your mortgage from AndrewandTodd.com. You're in the high sixes or low sevens now, and it's going to stay there, so don't wait. Also, I remind you, Dwayne's World is tonight with Jim Talent. If you are going to stick around after the show live on the Universe, to join the Universe, go to HughHewitt.com. The button is at the top, 99 cents for the first month. You get every minute of every show. And you get Dwayne's World on Tuesday and Thursday and Friday night.
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14: News this hour from Town Hall. I'm Keith Peters in Washington. Before he left Washington on a campaign swing to Pennsylvania, President Trump was asked about Iranian officials saying there are no plans to have UN inspections of Tehran's nuclear sites.
15: They're wrong. They know they're wrong. They told us inside, and we have it down 100% inspections. And if they were right, I'd cancel the meetings right now.
16: When will those, from your view, Mr. President, when will those inspectors actually be on the ground?
15: At the appropriate time. At the appropriate time. There's no rush, but they'll be on the ground at the appropriate time.
14: Tehran said there were no plans for IAEA inspectors to return to its bombed enrichment sites. General Motors fired over 1,000 Factory Zero workers and installed 50 robots to replace them. Correspondent Bernie Bennett reports.
17: General Motors is facing renewed scrutiny over automation at its flagship EV assembly plant after adding dozens of robots to the production line months after cutting more than 1,000 jobs. The changes at Factory Zero in Detroit highlight the growing tension between automakers seeking greater efficiency and workers concerned about the future of manufacturing employment. The move reflects a trend seen across the automotive industry, where manufacturers are increasingly turning to robots and artificial intelligence to improve productivity, reduce costs, and streamline vehicle assembly operations. Bernie Bennett reporting.
14: In a primary runoff with South Carolina this evening, State Attorney General Alan Wilson won the Republican nomination for governor after President Trump, who initially endorsed Lieutenant Governor Pamela Yvette for the job, said on Friday that either contender would be a good pick. On Wall Street, the Dow down by 45 points, the NASDAQ dropped 579, the S&P 500 index lower by 107. More on these stories at townhall.com.
18: Parents and grandparents, turn on any streaming platform, open a textbook, scroll through social media, you'll hear the same message over and over again. We're a biological accident. 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
14: The U.S. slaps new sanctions on Cuban companies, key to the island's crumbling economy.
19: Secretary of State Marco Rubio saying Tuesday that the sanctions target five Cuban entities. Three are linked to Gayesa, a business conglomerate operated by Cuba's Revolutionary Armed Forces. Rubio is accusing what he calls the regime elites of using Gayesa to, in his words, steal the island's few resources, diverting them for repression, anti-American subversion, and spying. Anyone providing services to those Cuban entities risk being cut off from the U.S. financial system. I'm Julie Walker.
14: A supercomputer in China now outranks its U.S. counterparts as the world's most powerful, marking the first time since 2017 a Chinese computer has topped the list, sometimes viewed as a measure of a nation's technological prowess. News and analysis at townhall.com. From Washington, I'm Keith Peters. There's great sadness and controversy in Texas.
20: The parents of a two-year-old girl suing to stop brain death testing at Texas Children's Hospital. They want more time for their daughter to recover following a near-drowning incident. The hospital wants to conduct testing to determine next steps in the child's medical care. Now, most legal battles over life support start after a brain death diagnosis, but this case challenges the testing phase. The family also wants to transfer their daughter to another hospital. Jason Walker reporting.
14: The top U.S. auto regulator has opened an investigation after a Tesla using an automated driving feature slammed into a Texas home at high speed and killed a 76-year-old woman standing inside. The National Highway Traffic Safety Administration is opening a special investigation into the crash. More at townhall.com.
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12: Morning glory and evening grace, America. I'm Hugh Hewitt. Welcome to hour two of today's program. Let's begin with President Trump, who's in Pennsylvania, Reading, Pennsylvania today. He's in the middle of a rally right now, but before he went to the rally, he took some reporters' questions on the tarmac at the airport outside of the venue, cut number 11.
0: The Iranians are saying there's no scheduled visit for the IAEA inspectors. Is that part of your agreement?
15: They're wrong. They're wrong. They know they're wrong. They told us inside that we have it down 100% inspected. And if they were right, I'd cancel the meeting right now.
0: And Iran says they're all ready to buy X products.
16: From your view, Mr. President, when will those inspectors actually be on the ground?
15: At the appropriate time. At the appropriate time. There's no rush, but they'll be on the ground at the appropriate time.
12: So, President Trump pushing back on Iranian propaganda that they hadn't agreed to IAEA inspectors. We've got to have them there. They've got to go into all four enrichment sites that are known and some that are suspected. Cut number 12 about how much oil is flowing through the strait from the president. Cut number 12.
15: You want to see trouble? Let them have a nuclear weapon. We're doing very well with Iran. They've been decimated, and we're making a deal with them, and we'll see how that all goes. And right now, as you probably heard yesterday, we had 19 barrels of oil, 19 million barrels of oil come off. And that's the biggest in the history of the strait, the Hormuz Strait. Our stock market is through the roof, and oil prices are tumbling. We actually hit for a moment today. In fact, I think it's going to break it, $70 a barrel. That's lower than we were when we started. And it's been...
12: It's actually at $73.32 right now as oil trades. Then one more cut from the president on Iran and the position that that crippled regime is in, cut number 13.
15: We have Iran in a position that nobody's ever had. This should have been done for 47 years by other presidents. And we have Iran in a position where their military has been totally wiped out, their leadership has been wiped out, their radar has been wiped out, everything's been wiped out. They have not a good negotiating position. But despite that, and money that we'll be taking out of Iran is going to go to our farmers to give corn, soybeans, wheat to Iran because they have a hunger problem, they have a food problem, they have a medicine problem, they got a lot of problems, and they have an inflation. Their inflation now just hit 300%, so they have a lot of problems.
12: They have many problems, but they're crippled. That doesn't mean they're out. That doesn't mean that we're going to do this deal. I think the president's made that clear. But Iran continues to do an alternative universe narrative, which should not surprise us, but at some point we need the vice president to push back on site, and the president does push back all the time against the Iranian propaganda, but legacy media is in a hurry to peddle their narrative, which is they've won and they're winning and everything is fine, and we don't have any pictures or anything out of Iran because they've throttled the internet. People will be shot in the head if they post anything, and it can be traced back to them, so we don't see the damage. But we know that their economy is a wreck and their defense industrial base is a wreck. Now, what about the regime? It's still the same regime. Senator Tim Sheehy of Montana, Navy SEAL,

0: to actually go after this regime. So what we're seeing now is what the rope-a-dope they usually perform, which is buy time, try to lead us along till hopefully President Trump and this team's out of office and they can re-up their campaign. So hopefully this is successful, but we have to remind ourselves we are dealing with a regime that will not negotiate in good faith. They want you and I dead and all of us to be gone, and they don't want that to happen with the snap of a finger. They want to happen like October 7th times a million. They want us to be wiped off the map from New York to San Diego in a savage manner.
1: So tell me if I'm wrong. I think they know our political cycle, and they know the president is going to be reluctant to take action if it's going to get the oil price of oil and gas up and hurt his chances of keeping the House and Senate. So they're going to play games up until the last minute. Am I wrong to think that?
0: You're 100% right, and I think the vice president and his team are aware of that, which is why they're trying to put structural controls in place. But a piece of paper is not going to do that, and I hope the inspectors are a path that we can ensure they're actually not continuing to enrich uranium. But we can't control Israel, nor should we. They need to defend themselves, and our real allies in the region, our real allies, are UAE and Israel.
1: And do you think we've gotten off track with that when the vice president made his remarks on Friday that Israel says we're the only friend they have in the world? I don't think that's accurate personally, but I think it's detrimental to our relationship with our number one ally, pound for pound, as good as military as any in the world, and the intelligence sharing could not be replaced.
0: Now, when you look at who's been by our side through thick and thin, no matter what, throughout the region for decades, it's been Israel, UAE, and, of course, Saudi Arabia as well. You know, Pakistan, let's not forget, Pakistan hid bin Laden for a decade. They funded through ISI insurgencies against me and my
1: troops. Do you have a problem with them being an intermediary?
0: I do. I think Qatar and Pakistan, they have a role to play for sure. But if they're going to be at the table, we better have UAE and Saudi and Israel at the table too, because Qatar's been laundering money for terrorist organizations for decades. The Pakistanis through ISI funded insurgencies against us and hid bin Laden. So to assume they're going to be objective middlemen here, I don't think is accurate. And I think we need to make sure we stand with UAE, we stand with Israel unequivocally, because they will be our vanguard in the region no matter what happens.
1: How much better would you feel if Marco Rubio was in that room as opposed to or with the vice president of state?
0: I think it's great to have Marco in reserve. I think the VP and his team are a fantastic team. I mean, there's no question they know how to get deals done, and I think the president's clearly said he wants a deal. He's put pressure on this regime that no one has put pressure on ever. So I think we have to remember this isn't JCPOA. This isn't, obviously, the Obama admin. We have wiped them out and put them in a position of weakness they've never been in before. So hopefully this team can get it done. But I think having Marco off to the side, of course, to have round two, should this fail and we have to go back to kinetic strikes and go back for another round, you know, it'd be good probably to have a different face in the room for that second round.
1: What do you say to people listening and saying, hey, I don't think we should be involved in unnecessary foreign wars? What does Senator Tim Sheehy, who fights these wars, say?
0: There's no question that forever wars, as we call them in the Middle East, are unpopular with American people, you know, as they should be. Who wants to be sending trillions of dollars in our boys and girls overseas? Both my wife and I are veterans of those wars, so we take that seriously. But, you know, what's worse than a forever war in the Middle East is a forever war right here on our streets, just down the road, 9/11. The Iranians want to bring that war here. Radical Muslim ideology, whether it's ISIS, whether it's Al-Qaeda, or whether it's the IRGC, they don't want to. This ideology doesn't stop at the Persian Gulf. It doesn't magically end at Israel. The borders don't recognize oceans. They want to spread this murderous global regime of terror right here where we're sitting. And they want all of us and our families gone. You don't have to wonder that. They say it. They say it on their parliament, death to America. They have acted out on it from the Beirut barracks bombing to every single day in Lebanon through Hezbollah, Hamas in Gaza, the Houthi rebels in Yemen. This does not stop with the Middle East, with the IRGC. They want to create a global caliphate of Sharia law and kill all of us. And that's not a theory. That's what they actually tried to do every day. So I think we have to remember that. And, you know, having our troops fight them there is far better than us fighting them here.
1: Just so you know, a lot of those critics are coming from the right.
0: Understood.
1: Senator Tim Sheehy, great to see you.
0: Thank you, Brian.
1: Fantastic.
2: Excellent summary. It's very rare that you hear someone lay it out that bluntly. The Iranian regime, it's crippled, it's wounded, it's dangerous. They believe in killing everyone in Israel, every Jew, and they believe in killing every American. They believe in killing every Westerner. They would like the caliphate back. They think they are the vanguard of the Imam. That's the IRGC title of a book that the author I had on here a decade ago. They haven't changed since 1979. They've gotten more sophisticated, but beginning with the takeout of Soleimani in 2020, then Operation Midnight Hammer a year and a day ago, and then Epic Fury beginning on February 28th, Donald Trump has dealt them enough blows, and the American military has hit them so savagely that they are in disarray, and they're broken.

0: broken. All they have is a propaganda arm, and if J.D. Vance says A, they say not A. And if Steve Witkoff says B, they say not B. And if Jared Kushner says C, they say not C. And then they insult President Trump. And then we go and we listen to President Trump. He's very clear-eyed about this. They can comply. If they don't comply, there won't be a deal. There won't be anything moving forward. Wanted you to hear Senator Sheehy lay that out. Coming up next, Bethany Mandel on the attack in Montreal yesterday, the DSA candidates on the ballot today in New York. Stay tuned. I'm Hugh Hewitt.
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1: Brad Thor is back with Choke Point, his latest Scott Harvath thriller, and this one feels ripped from today's headlines. While America is watching Taiwan, China makes a move no one sees coming. Bombings in Thailand leave scores of Americans dead, and Harvath is set loose to find the killers. But what he uncovers is bigger than terrorism, a conspiracy to reshape global power, and a traitor inside America's own ranks. Get Choke Point by Brad Thor today wherever books are sold. Once you start, you won't be able to put it down.
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7: Free.
2: Welcome back, America. I'm Hugh Hewitt, joined this segment by Bethany Mandel. She is one of the co-founders of themomwars.substack.com. Bethany, good afternoon to you. Yesterday in Montreal, there was an attack on Chabad. One Israeli citizen was killed. One policeman was killed. Then yesterday, Dan Goldman was harassed by the Uzbek owner of a coffee shop in New York. And tonight, the DSA is probably going to roll. And Dan Shuftin, chairman of the National Security Studies Center at the University of Haifa, in the new commentary podcast this morning, said very bluntly, this has become a global war against the Jews. Do you agree with that?
7: I do. And the DSA is looking to roll elsewhere, not just New York City. I live in Montgomery County, Maryland, outside of D.C., and I'm not feeling spectacular about the primary that's happening today, although I did vote. I recommend everyone who lives in a deep blue area register as a Democrat and try to disrupt that process in the Democratic Party, because it's dire.
2: Do you have a DSAer in Montgomery County running for something?
7: We do. We have several.
2: Okay. Now, I think we need to explain to the audience what the Democratic Socialists of America were. It was a party begun by Michael Harrington, I think in the 60s, kind of a nice old-school socialist who wanted to give out more benefits. He would not recognize it today. It's anti-American, anti-Israel, anti-Semitic. The three antis,
7: yeah.
2: And that's all it is. Is that fair?
7: Yeah, absolutely. And they've said very plainly that their goal is to take over the Democratic Party. It reminds me of the dodo bird. Canary Mission produced a good video about this last year. Basically, the dodo bird goes into a bird's nest of a different species of bird and throws out all the eggs and lays its own eggs and tricks the other species bird mother into caring for those eggs. And then when those dodo bird eggs hatch, they eat the mother bird that has just cared for them. That is the analogy of the Democratic Party with the DSA. They are infiltrating the party and they will eat it from the inside.
2: I don't know who gave you the dodo bird. The dodo bird is extinct, Bethany. That is a cowbird.
7: Oh, then what's the bird?
2: The cowbird. And from my endangered species day, it's the cowbird. And they are a predatory, invasive species. And usually when a developer is knocking down a bunch of habitats and building them, they have to adopt a bunch of mitigation measures. One is they have to trap and kill cowbirds because that's exactly what they do. Mom lays her eggs there.
7: Yeah.
2: Eggs hatch. The new cowbird eats the other eggs. It's that simple. And that's what the DSA is doing. It's also like Alien. Did you ever let your innocent little eyes watch Alien?
7: No. But how many millions of people do you think are yelling at their radio right now, so relieved that you corrected me on dodo bird? I think it's in the millions.
2: Probably. But it's okay, people. Yeah. You got the key.
7: Whatever.
2: The key part of the analogy is it looks like a bird's egg that's supposed to be there, but it's not.
7: Yeah.
2: So does the DSA get out from the trap of the deep blue city or the deep blue county?
7: I think so. I mean, here in Montgomery County, it's pretty scary, and I think that you can extrapolate this nationwide. It's June 23rd. How many people are voting in a primary election? Not that many on a Tuesday. I was just at the camp bus pickup begging people who I'm good friends with who are very politically active, like, I made you go register as a Democrat. Now today you need to go vote. And they're like, oh, I have a doctor's appointment. I have things going on. I'm yelling at my own husband to do it and telling him, I'll watch the kids. Please go. Do you want to go now? Do you want to go in 15 minutes? When do you want to go? But people don't vote. And so here in Montgomery County, which is a massive, large, politically activated county, the voter, the get out the vote is like in the single digits. Our county executive was chosen in the primaries by 35 votes last time. The time before that, the election cycle before that, it was 65 votes. You're talking about very few people who are getting out, and they have a really outsized influence, because if you can activate a couple hundred people, you can get someone really, really bad on a Democratic slate. And if you do that, if you accomplish that in a place like Montgomery County or New York City, you're guaranteed general election victory.
2: So how do you feel about a Dan Goldman, who is an extreme partisan, hates Republicans, hates Trump. He's also average Jewish and supports Israel. Versus Brad Lanner, who is Jewish, comptroller of New York, hates Israel, hates Donald Trump as equally as does Dan Goldman. Does it really matter whether Brad wins or Dan wins to a Republican?
7: I mean, to me it does, as, you know, someone who emotionally associates herself with the Republican Party, despite being a registered Democrat. I think it matters a lot. We need these moderate voices in every sector of government. Republicans can't and shouldn't control everything. And we need these moderate voices who stake these positions of, like, you know, nuance that a lot of Democrats are unable to do. And yes, they all have TDS. That's, you know, part of being a registered Democrat now is having that TDS. But if you can be more moderate and nuanced on other things, that's important.
2: When I was your age, there was a Sam Nunn, a John Glenn, a Les Aspin. There was a wing of the Democratic Party, a Dick Gephardt even, who weren't crazy. Even the early Joe Biden was just as dumb as the old Joe Biden, but he wasn't infirm. I don't know that party's ever coming back. I think AOC has got the whip hand. Your assessment?
7: Yeah, it's scary because the moderate wing are very bad at what they do. They're the Hillarys, the Kamalas, they have absolutely no flavor. They are like English food. There's just nothing. It's just a blob of gray. And the AOCs of the world and the Zohar Mamdanis are orange and delightful and make snappy videos. And they're waltzing into power because they're actually interesting and can produce a video and can produce a poster that's interesting and captivating.
2: Beth, he promised free buses and 4 grocery stores.
7: Ridiculous.
2: There are no grocery stores and there aren't any free buses. Does anyone in New York notice that?
7: No. No, they're all idiots. It's like, what have you promised me today? I'll vote on that. Ooh, free, free, free. I like free. But I think more than that, they voted on something that was sexier. It was weirdly, it was like the font of his campaign posters. Like, he just was interesting and did a very good campaign. He was very good at all of the things, the graphic design, the videography, all of those things. And he looked like he was the hope and change candidate. And he does give a good speech.
2: And that's it. What about Montreal? Your reaction to that? Coming to a city near us soon?
7: I mean, it already did. This kind of thing has happened across the country. It happened in Denver. It happened in Los Angeles. It almost happened in Michigan. That was a near disaster that so few people thought about past the day that it happened. But someone tried to waltz into a preschool, a Jewish preschool, and massacre 100 Jewish children. So, I mean, it's just like, you know, another data point in, unfortunately, a large number of data points that indicate, like, you need to have armed guards everywhere Jews gather, even a supermarket, which is where this happened.
2: Next week, I'll maybe pose you Dan Shifton's question is, you need to move to Israel. He was being very Zionist today on the podcast. Have you heard it yet?
7: I haven't, no.
2: When you do, it's sort of like a challenge to American and especially Canadian Jews. Get out, come to the land where you're protected. We'll see if it works. Bethany, good to talk to you as always. 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
12: Thousand.
2: Welcome back, America. I'm Hugh Hewitt. David Drucker is, of course, lead political reporter for the Dispatch. David, how is the, in your view, the MOU playing domestically? After you answer that, I'm going to read you quotes from Commander Vahidi to senior regime officials, courtesy of Breaking News.
13: Yeah, so look, I think domestically, most Americans are just glad the war is over, and they're not really that concerned about what's in the MOU. I think if you're a voter who is an Israel hawk and concerned about Israel's security and has always been concerned about the Iranian threat from its nuclear weapons program, and were critical of Obama's Iran deal, the JCPOA, I think you're not very happy with this deal, and you see it as either problematic or somewhat of a betrayal, and at the very least, you didn't think necessarily, although some people are not surprised, that President Trump would agree to a deal that they believe is demonstrably weak. But again, if you're looking at voters, I just think they're glad the war is over. They never favored the war to begin with, a majority of them, even though a majority of Republicans were supportive. And what they're concerned about is higher prices across the board, and they want to see those go down, and they want to see an economy that they believe is doing better than it's doing today.
2: Okay. Channel 14 in Israel is the source of these quotes from the new IRGC commander, Ahmed Vahidi, to senior regime officials. One, we brought President Trump to his knees. We got what we wanted. As usual, the foolish West believes it is getting something in return from us, which, of course, will never happen. Two, our goal now is to keep Americans on a short leash. Any violation, no matter how small, will allow us to threaten the closure of the Strait of Hormuz, and Trump and his people will agree to anything. Three, Trump thinks we will spend our money he is giving us on buying American goods. That will not happen in our lifetime. Four, now we need to make the Americans understand that Israel is the bad actor in the Middle East. That is the goal. And five, do not give up anything. Threaten, and if necessary, walk away from the talks. What do you think?
13: That, you know, I never trust the Iranians as far as I can throw them. But that sounds like what they think and what they believe and the way they've been acting for the past nearly 50 years.
2: So with that in mind, does the president have enough runway to get to November before resuming combat, or does he have to slap them down? They're crippled. And as someone said yesterday, the weaker the regime, the tougher the talk. And I think that's what's going on here. But does he have to slap them down before the election?
13: Well, I think if you're asking the question that way, I don't know that it matters. And I'll tell you why. For the sake of American credibility and from the perspective of people who this is what they expected out of the Iranians and why they wanted President Trump from their perspective to finish the job, that's exactly what you should do. From the perspective of a majority of American voters, particularly independent voters who never supported this war to begin with and are happy to see it over, getting reinvolving the United States in the war, reigniting hostilities, isn't going to make them happier with the president of the Republican Party because he's preserving American credibility and slapping down an Iranian threat. So I think the president politically is sort of between a rock and a hard place. And so ultimately, when you're there, maybe you do what you believe.
2: Well, if you're John Houston in a tight race with Sherrod Brown, though Sherrod is apparently quite vacant, quite Joe Biden infirm-like, or you're Ashley Hinton Hinson in Iowa, what do you want the president to do? Because you need the base to be out come November.
13: Well, you need the economy to improve, and you certainly don't want to lose an element of the Republican base that may be turned off by the president's actions. I just, in regard to Iran over the past 10 days, I just have yet to look at, meaning not that I can't find it, but I always like to wait a couple of weeks, then look at the polling and see where the Republican coalition is, see where the Democratic coalition is, see where independents are. But clearly, when you have an indecisive White House that's already behind the eight ball politically and you've got a party playing defense, look, they want to be able to tout wins and resoluteness and a sense that we're moving forward. You don't want to betray the base. On the other hand, you don't want to turn off independents. And when you're in this position, Democrats have been in it, now Republicans are in it, and we've seen this over the years, Hugh, you're walking a tightrope. Now, look, I think in states like Ohio and Iowa, Republicans, you know, are more likely than less likely to be okay at the end of the day because of the politics of those states. But, you know, as I've been saying over the past 3 months, the battleground, the political atmospherics have shifted such that I think the Senate is contestable, even if Republicans should still be, you know, somewhat favored.
2: James Tallarico helped us out a lot today with the release of that latest dig up from his podcasting days. The Christian Who Hates Christianity. He's really something. David M. Drucker. Follow him on X at David M. Drucker. Read him in the Dispatch and stay tuned. Byron York is next.
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2: Welcome back, America. I'm Hugh Hewitt, joined now by Byron York. Byron is the lead political writer for the D.C. Examiner, Washington Examiner. He's also a Fox News contributor. And Byron, the Supreme Court released a bunch of opinions today. They still got a dozen to get out by the end of the week. And just in time for retirement season, Bloomberg led with a story on the 8 potential nominees. They missed one. There's an informal list of 9 that is floating around. Solicitor General John Sauer, District Court Judge Eileen Cannon, Andrew Oldham on the Fifth Circuit, James Ho on the Fifth Circuit, Naomi Rao and Greg Katsas on the D.C. Circuit, Steve Mnuchin on the Second Circuit, Amul Thapar on the Sixth. They neglected to put in their story, but on my list I see David Strauss of the Eighth Circuit. Is there going to be a vacancy? Is there a front runner on that list in your mind?
19: No on the front runner, and probably no on the vacancy. So who's it going to be? Is it supposed to be Alito? Is it supposed to be Clarence Thomas? I don't have a sense, and of course these people don't talk to me. These justices don't talk to me. I don't have a sense that they're going to leave. Now, it's obviously June of a year in which Trump could possibly theoretically lose control of the Senate, so they ought to get on to it if they're going to.
2: That announcement, I would imagine, would come next week. Plenty of time. In fact, I think the vetting process has been underway in the White House counsel's office for quite some time, and I believe that those 9 names have all been vetted by the White House counsel's office. The walk up to Bedminster is always, you got to do that. And we did that with the finalists the last time around. But, yes, I think I would not be I actually think Justice Alito will retire. So that's my prediction. I don't think Justice Thomas will, though I think he ought to, because I think the Senate's in danger. Do you think the Senate's in danger?
19: Yeah, actually. I mean, I was talking to someone who I respect quite a bit today who thinks it's probably going to end up being 51 Republicans. So they think losses are probably going to happen, but not a loss of the control. But it's enough of a danger that if you seriously think there's going to be an opening on the Supreme Court after November and before the next presidential election, you really need to take care of it now, because do you think a Democratic Senate would confirm any Trump court nominee?
2: No, I don't think they'll confirm one judicial nominee, not one. If Chuck Schumer is in the majority leader, not at the district court level, not for the court of claims, they won't get a tax court judge confirmed.
19: I think you're right. So I think that, if Republicans lose the House, which I think is pretty likely, obviously the president's legislative agenda, if he has one, is just completely dead, and he'll probably be impeached. But he can handle those things. He has handled those things in the past. But losing the Senate means confirmations, and it could mean, as you say, that he literally cannot confirm any judge in the next 2 years.
2: Yeah, not one. And so if you're Justice Alito, Justice Thomas, you have to be ready to do 6 more years because, of course, the rule is it's time for a change after 2 terms of anyone, and it's very unusual for George H.W. Bush to get a 3rd term. And do you think that dynamic is going to be at play in 2028, Byron?
19: Well, I don't know what any particular justice is thinking. Obviously, there's been a lot of talk about Alito. But I do agree that you have to think in terms, if you're on the court, you have to think in terms of 6 years, because Trump is unusual because he's only the 2nd non-consecutive 2-termer ever. So I don't know if exactly the same thing happens, but I do think the public would view electing a Republican in 2028 as the 3rd consecutive term for Trump, even though it technically isn't.
2: Yep.
19: So I think that's a real problem.
2: All right. So tonight the DSA is all over the ballot in New York and other places like Montgomery County. How do you think it's going to fare?
19: Well, I think that the what's going on in New York is really, really interesting in the sense that the DSA has set its sights on progressive Democrats. I mean, these are not conservative Democrats, if there were any, conservative Democrats they're going after. They're going after progressive Democrats because it doesn't matter how progressive they are, they're not socialists. I'm wondering if this is a bit of overreach by the world's number one Knicks fan, Zora Nandami, who won with 50.8% of the vote. It wasn't really a landslide, and who seems to believe that he has enormous power in these elections. We'll see if he does, but I'm a little doubtful.
2: I describe the DSA as anti-American, anti-free markets, anti-Israel, anti-Semitic. Fair or not fair?
19: I think it's fair, but I also think that they're anti-justice. I mean, the thing that I think that has been so worrisome is Dara Lisa Chevalier. You've seen those quotes.
2: Oh, my gosh.
19: She's
2: nuts.
19: To eliminate prison. I mean, and wanting to eliminate punishment for people who kill other people. It's staggering some of the things that she has said in front of a camera and a microphone. And so, I think you need to add to that, that they really are anti-justice.
2: Anti-crime and punishment. I want to make it real for listeners. They are anti-American, anti-free markets, anti-Israel, anti-Semitic, and anti-law and order. They don't believe in law. It's really kind of amazing.
19: Here again, I'm just astonished. Every day you see something kind of new and ridiculous that James Tallarico said, But, you know, he hasn't come out and said, of course we shouldn't punish murderers. That would mean putting them in jail, and I don't believe in that. You know, it's just astonishing what they say in New York.
2: Chevalier is, I can't wait. And Lander versus Goldman. I don't like Dan Goldman. I think he's a prima donna and a showboat, but he's not crazy. I mean, he's not way left. He's not anti-American. He's not anti-Israel. He's not anti-Semitic. So we will see. Byron York, always good to talk to you. Follow Byron on X at Byron York. Follow me in the next segment. Coming up next hour, Mr. Ligonsky on his book on the glory, the grief, and the gavel. Speaker McCarthy's chief whip on the floor. 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
2: Welcome back, America. I'm Hugh Hewitt. Coming up next hour, I'm going to replay Matt Continetti, and I got a great interview coming up with John Ligonsky, who is chief whip to Kevin McCarthy, back to the battle days of the Knucklehead Caucus. He's written a fabulous blow-by-blow account. 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You've got to get out and do your exercise today. 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They're patriotic people. They're wonderful people. Coming up, I've got John Legansky talking about this book, Glory, Grief, and the Gavel. You don't want to miss it. It's the inside story of how the House melted down because of the Knucklehead Caucus. I enjoyed reading it immensely. Legansky's written a very riveting account of the Knucklehead Caucus effort to destroy the Republicans, which they did a pretty good job of. Most of them are now gone. That's coming up in hour two. Stay tuned to the Salem News Channel, the Salem Radio Network, and our affiliated radio station. I'll be right back.
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0: News this hour from Town Hall. I'm Jason Walker. Senate and House now approving a bipartisan housing bill that will bring down home prices. President Trump has said he will sign the measure into law. More problems with Iranian diplomats. Trump administration patience may be wearing thin. U.S. and Iran dispute whether Tehran had actually agreed to allow U.N. inspections of nuclear sites. Meanwhile, it appears some GOP lawmakers are turning into cowards. The Senate has approved a war powers resolution that could block U.S. military action against Iran.
1: The vote came as lawmakers keep a wary watch on President Trump's efforts to resolve the conflict. It was the 10th time the Senate has tried to advance a war powers resolution. This one may have finally succeeded because a growing number of Republicans, both in the House and Senate, have expressed their concerns over the war and the deal the president made to bring it to a close. It also comes as the Pentagon is seeking $80 billion from Congress largely to rebuild munitions and stockpiles already used up in the war. Bob Agner reporting.
0: There are some lengthy sentences for those convicted for violence during an immigration center protest.
6: Former Marine Benjamin Song was convicted of attempted murder last March after prosecutors say he opened fire and wounded a police officer during a protest at the Prairie Land Detention Center in Texas last year. Song has now been sentenced to 100 years in federal prison. Seven other protesters received prison terms ranging from 30 to 70 years. U.S. District Judge Reed O'Connor says what happened last July was not a protest, but an assault on democracy, and that the need to deter this type of conduct is high. Critics warn the implications from the case could affect free speech. I'm Lisa Dwyer.
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0: The controversy continues to grow quickly. It is a plan that would sell artifacts from the Titanic, and it is facing some strong U.S. government opposition. More from correspondent Julie Walker.
22: The government opposes a plan to auction more than 100 artifacts recovered from the wreckage of the Titanic. Georgia-based RMS Titanic has exclusive salvage rights to the famous wreck in the North Atlantic. It's extracted dishware, gold coins, and even pieces of the ship's hull, and wants to sell some of those artifacts for the first time, despite previous agreements to only display them at museums and traveling exhibitions. The government argues that plan violates existing court orders and agreements. The company says it doesn't. Meanwhile, items saved by survivors and rescuers have been sold for big money. I'm Julie Walker.
0: Breaking news and analysis at townhall.com. A rough day on Wall Street as artificial intelligence companies drag the markets down. Many investors are having some second thoughts. We have more on now on Wall Street's activities. From correspondent Damian Troisi in New York.
23: Stocks fell on Wall Street Tuesday. The S&P 500 fell 1.4%, weighed down by a sell-off in big technology stocks. The Dow fell 97 points, or 0.1%. The Nasdaq Composite fell 2.2%. The selling was concentrated in companies with a big focus on artificial intelligence technology. They've been making big gains in recent months, helping the broader market on its record-setting run this year. The recent downturn follows rising worries about potential interest rate hikes this year. The Federal Reserve has signaled that it might raise its benchmark interest rate to fight inflation, but higher rates could weigh on economic growth. Damian Troisi, New York.
0: And more on these stories at townhall.com.
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0: rain evening, Grace America. I'm Hugh Hewitt. Welcome to the Hugh Hewitt Show. I'm kicking off this hour with Matt Continetti. He of the Wall Street Journal, he of the American Enterprise Institute. On Thursdays, he's he of the Commentary Podcast as well. And now we've talked him in. I don't know how we did this into a couple of times a week, but I love getting Matt's take. This is the short version on Tuesday. Matt, I hope you're having a great week. I don't have time to mess around and find out how everything's going. I want to get right to the propaganda war with the Iranian regime. President Trump and the Iranian regime seem to have fundamental misunderstandings. One of them is wrong about what's in the agreement. Are we getting played by the Iranians?
1: I don't know if we're getting played by the Iranians, Hugh. I think what's happening is a messaging war over the agreement. And, you know, in Iran and Trump, you have two master kind of overseers of the media. Trump is a master of the media. But the Iranian echo chamber, they're pretty powerful, too. And so we're seeing these clashing narratives. I think what most matters is the actions. Is the strait open? Is the oil getting out? Will the Iranians follow up on their commitment? Are we rewarding them for performance, not simply for showing up at the negotiating table? And are we allowing Israel to defend itself, not just against imminent attacks, whatever that means, but actually able to defend the Israeli population from the Hezbollah strikes that have been going on throughout this supposed ceasefire?
0: All right, so Secretary Rubio has been heard from today. He's on the tarmac at an Abu Dhabi goggle, and he took some questions. I want your assessment of his answers. This is cut number four, talking about the money side of the deal. Secretary Rubio in Abu Dhabi.
2: The Vice President and the President have both insisted that the U.S. will not pay any money into that fund. Are you going to be asking Gulf allies here to consider helping with that?
3: No, that's far down the road. It's a part of what's discussed that could happen. If Iran makes a decision, if its leadership makes a decision that they want to be a country instead of a revolutionary movement that exports terror, they're going to have an opportunity to do incredible things in Iran. I'm not promising you that that's the choice they're going to make. I'm saying if that's the choice that they make, then there will be opportunities. And those opportunities could include investment, as you've seen other countries in this region benefit from.
0: Stop right there. So is he sidestepping the question, Matt?
1: No, I think he's giving an accurate reading of the MOU, at least as I understand it. This supposed reconstruction fund of potentially hundreds of billions of dollars seems to me to be the carrot dangled in front of the Iranians if they agree to the full end of their nuclear weapons program and if they agree to change their behavior. And that is, as Secretary Rubio said, far off. That's not what's being discussed right now. Now we have an oil waiver that went into effect yesterday that allows the Iranians to sell oil, to including to the United States, in a way they haven't been able to do for decades. That so far, it seems to me, is the major concession, in addition to relieving the blockade that we have made in relation to the Iranians. But I think it also has to go to the Trump's larger purposes here, which is in opening the Strait of Hormuz and getting the price of oil down below $70 a barrel as soon as possible.
0: Now, our friend Mark Dubowitz over at the Foundation for the Defense of Democracy said about that waiver that if it was intended to go into an escrow account, it's not going into an escrow account. I don't know about how that works, Matt. Are you satisfied that Mark is right, or does it in fact get to go anywhere it wants under the MOU?
1: Mark is an expert on these issues, Hugh, so I'd be inclined to follow his line of reasoning. I also think that no one really knows what's going on. So we're kind of in the fog of peace, so to speak. Remember all the discussions you and I have had about where the oil that we seized from Venezuela went. Trump seems to think that we had it, but I never saw any details there. I think all of us have to approach this with a high degree of skepticism and also an understanding that the Iranian regime has shown no signs of changing. This is still the same terrorist regime that has been in place since 1979. If anything, we've kind of taken the mask off. It's not a religious regime with a terrorist apparatus. It is

0: I would like it if the messaging machine at the president's disposal, and sometimes it's the post he puts up, were at work right now on questions like this one. Cut number five, Secretary Rubio in Abu Dhabi earlier today. Cut number five.
1: Lebanese and Israel officials are meeting in Washington as we speak.
2: Yeah.
1: Is it your position that that process should be separate from Iran peace deal?
2: Well, that process is separate. It's separate because Lebanon is a sovereign country. It has a government. And when it comes to Lebanon, what's happening inside of Lebanon, we're going to negotiate and deal directly with the Lebanese government. I spoke to President Ayoun along with the vice president a few moments ago, spoke to him on Friday. Their people are there now on the ground directly. So the reason why that issue is always... Now, there's an Iranian issue with regards to Lebanon, and that is their support and sponsorship of Hezbollah. And so that factor will be discussed as part of our conversations with the Iranians. But as far as the future of Lebanon belongs to the Lebanese people through their sovereign elected government. And that's who we're going to be working with.
0: Again, Matt, I think that's a very nuanced attempt to avoid answering the question about whether or not there is a deconfliction center that has cut out Israel. What do you make of it?
3: Well, I think Secretary Rubio's answer is correct, and I hope it's the policy of our government. I think that that policy is being debated right now within the administration. Look, I take the view, Hugh, that Israel's self-defense, its war on terrorism, its war against Hezbollah, which has been terrorizing the northern parts of Israel for months, is a just war. And moreover, it gives not only Israel leverage over Hezbollah, it gives the United States leverage over Iran. The more that Israel fights and defeats Hezbollah, the weaker Iran becomes, because Hezbollah is now Iran's main proxy in the region. So rather than having Iran use Hezbollah to drive a wedge between the United States and Israel, I would prefer that America uses Israel to drive a wedge between Hezbollah and Iran. And by the way, that would give us more leverage at the negotiating table in the months ahead. So this has always been the part of the MOU that disturbed me the most, simply because Israel and Lebanon are not party to the MOU. Hezbollah is a terrorist army subsidized by Iran that has taken over parts of the Lebanese state. If anything, we need to help the Lebanese national government defeat the forces of Hezbollah. I think that's what these negotiations between Israel and Lebanon have been aiming at in the past months. I wouldn't want to see the MOU derail that process, which shows promise, in favor of giving Iran a veto over our actions and Israel's actions in self-defense.
0: I agree with that. Now, the backbreaker in the deal for me is we got to get inspectors from the IAEA into the three known enrichment sites that are shattered and broken and obliterated, and into Pickaxe Mountain, which was not hit. And the Iranians are issuing their propaganda denials that that's going to happen. J.D. Vance said it's going to happen. If it doesn't happen, in what time do we walk away from the table with them, Matt?
3: Well, if we know it's not going to happen, we would walk away as soon as possible. And here, Hugh, I think it was very important that President Trump said the following yesterday. He said, if Iran doesn't live up to their agreement, or if they're not behaving, I will do what I have to do. Trump has been the backstop throughout this process. He will not allow Iran to obtain a nuclear weapon. We know from Operation Midnight Hammer and Operation Epic Fury that the Iranian nuclear program has been set back years. One Israeli expert I looked at this morning says 3 to 5 years. So that means is we damaged them. Trump has lived up to his promise. He needs to continue to be the backstop as this negotiations take place. And as I think will be likely, the ceasefire is extended for another 60 days at the end of this 60 days.
0: And a very quick exit, Matt. Anti-Semitic attack and fatalities in Montreal yesterday. Anti-Semitic stuff going on all over New York today. Is it time for AIPAC to really try and become more than Jewish Americans who support Israel and find all of the non-Jewish Americans who support Israel to join AIPAC so it's no longer a sly way of being anti-Semitic by attacking AIPAC?
3: Well, I think AIPAC has always had a considerable outreach to non-Jewish supporters of Israel, especially Christians, especially minority groups. And they should extend that. They should ally with other pro-Israel groups, as they have been doing, because the climate has become so anti-Semitic now that every supporter of Israel and the Jewish people needs

0: to speak out and be active in defense of personal identity and also the Jewish state.
1: Amen to that. Matt Continetti, thank you. Follow Matt on X at Continetti. Read him in the Wall Street Journal and stay tuned to the Computer Show.
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0: Welcome back, America. I'm Hugh Hewitt. As is remarked upon in the brand new book, Glory, Grief, and the Gavel, by my next guest, John Legansky, that song was the song that marked Arnold Schwarzenegger's rise to the governorship, and then Kevin McCarthy kind of adopted it throughout his entire political career. John was one of his key aides, including Floor Whip, and it's a fabulous book. John, welcome, Glory, Grief, and the Gavel. Hits bookstores this week. It's available at Amazon.com. I first want to tell you a couple of things, John. I appreciate you got married in St. Joseph's Church, but as a result, I'm obliged to tell a fellow Catholic, orange ties aren't about the Bears, they're about the Browns. So even though you wear them after rare Bears win, they really belong to the Browns, all right? So just remember that the next time you take your orange tie out.
1: Fair enough. You can have the AFC, we'll take the NFC.
0: All right, that's a deal. Now, I thought the opening of your book, why don't you tell people about, briefly, your relationship with Kevin McCarthy, how long it went, which jobs you held for him. Kevin's a dear friend of the show and a friend of mine. Talk to us about that.
1: Yeah, great. Well, thanks for having me on. First of all, I really appreciate it. I started as an intern for Kevin, actually, in 2012. I was a junior at Stanford University, came out to D.C., thought I was just going to come here as a brief stint to maybe get ready for law school or something like that. And instead, like so many young people, came here and fell in love with the city and with the Hill and wanted to make a career out of it. So I worked for Kevin as a staff assistant in 2013. That's really the low man on the totem pole. I stayed with him for over 10 years. I became the youngest floor director in House history at age 25, the first Republican aide to work for the floor teams for the majority whip, the majority leader, the minority leader, then Speaker of the House, and then Kevin asked me to be his deputy chief of staff when he did ascend to the speakership.
0: Now you're over at Harbinger Strategies since Kevin left and retired as Speaker. What does Harbinger Strategies do?
1: Yeah, we're a leading government affairs and consulting firm in town. So I like to say I take a lot of what I learned on the Hill and try to apply that and translate that to clients now in the private sector. You know, let them know what's coming around the pike, who are the main players, who are the people that we need to touch and influence to get a certain policy outcome. So it's kind of like, you know, Tony Romo going from playing on the field to now commenting on the booth. But it's been fun to learn the other side of D.C. as well.
0: So now this is a book that I would say covers 10 years. From 2015, when the boiling point was reached between John Boehner and the right wing, to Kevin's exit. That's the 10 years on the House side, and it's about who holds the gavel, who's the Speaker. I want to start on page 26 because I think this is the key. By the summer of 2015, the bad blood between then-Speaker John Boehner and his right flank had reached the boiling point. How were you aware of that? Because you're obviously working for Kevin's organization at that point. Why do you know that it's at a boiling point?
1: Yeah. Well, the first time Speaker Boehner ran for the post was after the Tea Party wave of 2010. He won unanimously. He got every single one of his Republican colleagues to vote for him. And that is the last time that happened in my lifetime. Ever since then, the Speaker's vote has been kind of used as leverage for different factions to try to, you know, enact procedural or policy changes that they desire. The next time around, there was more of a informal coup attempt. It was unsuccessful, but, you know, there was a concerted effort to vote against him on the floor. He was reelected as Speaker for his third term. But fortuitously, Mario Cuomo's funeral was the same day of the Speaker's election. And so a number of Democrats missed that vote. There were a number of Republicans that had all Democrats been there, he would have had to go to a multiple ballot Speaker's race. And so it was kind of festering in the background. Obviously, Mark Meadows introduced the motion to vacate resolution that August, which introduced those three words to a lot of political viewers around the country that may have not heard of that. And
0: motion to vacate,
1: obviously,
0: yeah.
1: It came to a head.
0: So I hate the motion to vacate. I hate it. Everyone involved in the last attempt, Mark Meadows and I get along pretty well. But the knucklehead caucus is what I chose to call the people that opposed Kevin because they were nihilists. They would just drive everything into the ground and destroy the Republican Party. But it really begins with Boehner. Why did they have a falling out with Boehner? Because I don't think John Boehner was a particularly great speaker or leader.
1: Yeah, you know, I think after being in the role for so many years, you know, you take a lot of the votes that you have to take as a leader, right? You have to raise the debt ceiling. You have to fund the government. I think even Boehner's team and him would admit that, you know, at some point it gets a little tiresome to continue to deal with members and their wants and their needs. In any event, you know, he had the way he led, and there was a different kind of group of, you know, Tea Party Republicans and beyond that style-wise, they were not, you know, maybe meshing as well with him as they wanted to.
0: Now, so I have my own scorecard, John Maganski, which is John Boehner used to come on this program. This program has been on for 26 years. Kevin's always been a staple of it. Eric Cantor is a staple of it. Until he was elected speaker, John Boehner was a staple of it. After John Boehner left, Paul Ryan, Kevin, now Mike Johnson comes on. John Boehner never appeared once as speaker because he couldn't give a damn about conservative media after he got the job. That's not part of the job, is it? Just, you know, screw the right wing? Because that's what John Boehner did.
1: Yeah, I'd say we learned that lesson ourselves, right? Kevin, as you said, wanted to bring everyone into the tent. He was a frequent guest on your show. He reached out to the Breitbarts of the world, everywhere, you know, because he said, these guys are part of the movement. And it's not the country club and party of yesteryear. This is a new type of rise that's going on. And we need to either channel this energy towards something positive or it can, you know, overwhelm us. And so that was certainly a part of our strategy.
0: And Kevin worked harder. I think Kevin McCarthy is the hardest working man I've known him forever, since before you got to Stanford, back to when he was in the Central Valley, maybe when Bill Thomas was appearing on my program, when he was his young intern. And so he works hard. I want to get to the curse of the majority leader before we get to the drama of getting elected speaker, because I think that's a good observation for people to know. What is the curse of the majority leader?
1: Yeah, that's right. So I went back and did a lot of research for this book, and I was surprised to learn that no sitting House majority leader who served a full term in that post was elected speaker over the course of my lifetime. You go back to Hale Boggs, that was a tragic incident. He died in a plane crash. But Tom DeLay, Dick Gephardt, Dick Armey, Steny Hoyer, the list goes on and on. And so while the circumstances for all those individuals differs, I think what is true is that, you know, again, you're a little bit more of never, always the bridesmaid, never the bride. You're in that post. It's sort of a purgatory. And whereas that used to be a springboard to the speakership in, you know, the early 1900s, it really hasn't been the case. And that was something I think Kevin was also going against, was this institutional inertia from folks that were saddling him with, you know, the decisions of past speakers that he didn't really have a play call in making.
0: Then you had the failure to launch. And remind people about that. It's detailed in Glory, Grief, and the Gavel. But the failure to launch was a Hannity show appearance, because media is not always not dangerous.
1: Yeah, so Speaker Boehner did resign in 2015, actually the day after Pope Francis visited the Capitol. So it was a very emotional day when Francis visited, and then a very, you know, bit of whiplash the next day. Kevin was the majority leader at the time, and he ran for the post. He got the you know, support of a lot of his colleagues, but there was a Hannity interview, as you note. Hannity was a pretty dominant, he still is, but was definitely the dominant force on Fox at that time. And, you know, dealt with the Benghazi committee and Hillary Clinton, and it led to a snowball. It's kind of quaint to think that that used to be a scandal in Washington compared to some of the things we see today, but it certainly was a scandal. It went for a couple of days, and it led to another challenger or two emerging. And Kevin ultimately said, listen, I don't want to put guys through this for my sake. I'm going to step away, and that's when we got Paul Ryan as speaker.
0: A great line, a short line on page 36 of Glory, Grief, and the Gavel. Members gasped because Kevin McCarthy said, I'm out. And then it went to Paul Ryan. We'll pick up the story there after the break. Go nowhere, America.
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0: Welcome back, America. I am with John Legansky. He is the author of Glory, Grief, and the Gavel, the youngest floor leader for a speaker in the history of the House of Representatives. And John wrote down in great and wonderful detail, compelling storytelling, what happened with the Knucklehead Caucus and Speaker McCarthy. For those of you with short memories, the Knucklehead Caucus was chaired by Matt Gaetz. It included Bob Good, Andy Biggs, Matt Rosendale. It does not include Chip Roy. Doesn't include a few other people. Eli Crane kind of went into the Knucklehead Caucus. I mean, how frustrated did you get, John, dealing with these people? Because they did not have an agenda. All they do, they were just wreckers.
1: That's right. Yeah, so I sort of into two groups, and you kind of just did yourself as well. There was a group that we considered the maybe Kevins. They were the Chip Roys of the world, the Scott Perrys of the world, who, you know, I think they wanted more influence for the Freedom Caucus, but they were trying to work in good faith to get to an outcome. And then there was the Never Kevin Caucus. As you mentioned, Matt Gaetz led that. I call them, you know, Gaetz and his 8 useful idiots. They were not interested in policy and procedure. They were just interested in throwing bombs and trying to block our path. And so we ultimately were able to go around them. President Trump, you know, laid the hammer down on those groups at the end of the last vote. You know, it was pretty dramatic. We got them to go present ultimately. But that, you know, divide kind of persisted throughout the tenure in the Speaker's office. And we eventually came to the decision, listen, these guys just don't want to go along because it's us. And
0: you know what I never understand, John,
1: progress.
0: I would go to the McCarthy Summit. I'd take my show out to the McCarthy Summit in Jackson Hole or wherever he was holding it. And he'd always recruit these great field of candidates, and he would stand them up. They finally won in 2022. None of these guys or gals, Lauren Boebert's in the Knucklehead Caucus, ever did anything for anybody else. So why did the members even abide by them? Why would they help them in any way?
1: Yeah, that's just the nature of the tight margins, right? We had 222 seats, and so if 5-6 members decide they're not going to vote for the rule that week, they're not going to vote for the speaker, they're not going to vote for whatever package is on the floor, you're stuck, and you either have to go to Democrats or you're short of the majority. I think that's going to be a feature, unfortunately, of our politics moving forward, Hugh, is these tight margins in the House. The battlefield has shrunk so much that, you know, you're going to have the ability for 5-10 people to sway their direction. Fortunately, six of those eight that voted against Kevin will not be in Congress next year. I think that's good. I write in the book, you know, they learned there's nothing for the Joker to do when Batman's gone.
0: Oh, I got that right. Oh, you got my, you stole my favorite line in the book.
1: Oh, sorry.
0: Turns out there's not much for the Jokers to do when the Batman is gone. That how many of them are gone now? Because that's very satisfactory to me.
1: Yeah, it'll be six out of the eight that voted to remove him will not be in the House of Representatives next year, whether through retirement, resignation, pursuit of some other career in life. But, you know, I think it tells you, again, these are not the people that, you know, were interested in improving the institution, were finding legislative outcomes. They had a different motivation driving them. Perhaps they received it, as the Bible says, you know, amen, I say they have their reward, but they're not going to be in the halls of power anymore.
0: Who are the two that are left?
1: Crane and Burchett will still be in the House next Congress.
0: Oh, well, Burchett's chasing
1: prime
0: sausages.
1: Not like I keep a track or anything. Not like I remember him, yeah.
0: Yeah, well, I keep track. I think Kevin might keep track, too. I saw the former speaker and the former chair of the Banking Committee, Patrick McHenry, at an event I was doing in the Washington Convention Center about artificial intelligence, and those guys are just doing great. No one wants to get near the radioactive people. I think it's a lesson people need to learn. If you blow up the caucus, you might blow it up, but no one's going to – you're getting fragged too. Is that a good takeaway, John?
1: 100%. 100%. There's a saying I've been using that says, if you seek revenge, dig two graves. And I think a lot of those guys, they thought they were going to get revenge on us from what they failed to do in January, but it ultimately led to a lot of their downfall, some pretty dramatically. And so I agree. You know, these folks that burn fast, they burn bright and quick, and that's the end. So I'd rather have more legislators in it for the right reasons than that group.
0: So Mike Johnson has now taken over the gavel, and he hasn't had the same motion to vacate woes that Kevin has. They are basically the same guy. They're good floor people. They know what their members want. They work it very hard. But is he advantaged by the fact that the knuckleheads are gone? Were they replaced with responsible people with a vision of how the Constitution works?
1: Yeah, I think so. And I think, you know, he benefited. And Mike's doing a great job. Let me state that up front. I know him. I know a lot of people on his staff. They're doing a great job, again, with these really tight margins in the House, getting reconciliation done, getting the other must-pass bills done. But I think, yes, there was a little bit of the House touched the stove when they removed Kevin, and they saw how dangerous that was. You know, we were speakerless for 3 weeks. Israel was attacked that next week, October 7th, and the House couldn't pass aid to Israel in that period of time. And so I think a lot of people realized how dangerous that was. Mike did face a motion to vacate motion, but Democrats and Republicans thankfully came together and tamped that down. I don't think that's how our founders wanted the House to run, with recall elections. We don't have that in our system. You serve your 2 years. If you have to run for re-election on your merits, you win or lose, fine. But, you know, these referendums and recall elections, I think, are dangerous in the House and in our politics writ large.
0: Only knuckleheads love them. But knuckleheads will not buy, but my audience ought to buy, Glory, Grief, and the Gavel, a compelling story of how the House actually works. Whether you're a nerd like a lot of the people who love the interplay on the floor, or just from 1,000 feet you want to know, get that book. Thank you, John. We hold these truths to be self-evident. Most Americans know these words, but have you ever read the entire Declaration of Independence? Maybe you have. What about your children, your friends, and your neighbors? This July 4th, Americans for Prosperity is encouraging Americans everywhere to do exactly that through the Declaration Project. The Declaration reminds us that every person has inherent dignity, that our rights are unalienable, and that government exists to secure our liberty, not control our lives. Those principles aren't just part of history. They remain the foundation of our nation and the freedoms we enjoy. So this Independence Day, gather your family, friends, or neighbors and read the Declaration together at a picnic, at the beach, or before the fireworks. Then share what one principle means most to you and why. 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
0: Welcome back, America. I'm Hugh Hewitt. Lilacs is in the house, as in James Lilacs, .substack.com, longtime humorist for the Minneapolis Star Tribune. Now, applying his trade online at Substack, jameslilacs.substack.com, and it's really funny. James, I'm going to use you to react for me in real time to the latest Oppo research uncovered on James Tallarico, Texas Democratic candidate. But before I do, he's in Texas and he's running as a Democrat. What's your impression of Mr. Tallarico?
14: I'm always amused and fascinated by people who invent new forms of Christianity that are supposedly going to supplant all the other ones because they're more enlightened, and he seems to me to be one of those fellows. Not a great theologian of the era and a little strange, but let's hear what he has to say.
0: Okay, cut number one is actually cut number nine. James Tallarico in an old interview with a sort of Christian, odd Christian podcast, cut number nine.
15: It's very strange every time I think about it that the most popular figure in our country, particularly on the conservative right, is this, you know, socialist anarchist from ancient Palestine.
0: Okay, James, what do you think of Jesus as a socialist anarchist from Palestine?
14: Yes. Well, you can adapt those terms and redefine them and make them so malleable that they fit to absolutely anybody anywhere. He was against the government. Well, so was Hitler at some point, but I wouldn't call him an anarchist. He wanted to redistribute and make all the property, give people things. I'm not exactly sure that the message of charity in the Bible necessarily comes down to socialism and the instruments of the government required to bend people to the will of the state against. You hear this stuff all the time. It's at least refreshing to hear from somebody who is doing that dorm room trick thing where it's like, well, I don't believe in the guy, but he seemed kind of like a socialist to me, and then make everybody else look apoplectic. It's banal. It's sophomore.
0: Banal is charitable.
14: Socialist
0: James.
14: Anarchist.
0: Cut number two of James Tallarico, cut number 10.
15: Yeah, and that's, you know, I always think of myself as a Christian who hates Christianity,
14: yep.
15: Right? And like, I always get drawn back into it.
0: So he's doing the Marco Corleone, only it's Christianity.
14: Yeah, I advise all men to go home to their wives today and say, I've always been one of those guys who, you know, who regards themselves as a husband but hates marriage. Just see exactly how well that plays out. Is there anything in particular about Christianity that you hate? I'm sure it's usually the practitioners who are always boorish people and feed store caps who are saying bigoted things, this sort of boogeyman construct that they've come up with their mind. Again, not exactly the most nuanced and innovative theologian of our era, but do continue.
0: No, I was a John Cornyn fan, and he was beaten by Attorney General Ken Paxton, who has some dings in his background. Do you think that Tallarico could possibly win in Texas with sayings like that?
14: I don't think so. I don't think so, no. And again, it goes back to something we've been talking for some time. There's the crown of Bill Clinton and the mantle of middle of the road, smooth them with a southern charm sort of thing, where you don't have to say stuff like this. It's waiting for somebody to pick it up, and they don't. Instead, they have somebody who says, I'm a Christian who hates Christianity. Which, you know, is good for Christianity because it's about the one faith where you can get away from that and people still let you in the church on Sunday.
0: I'm going to do the Michael Corleone draw me back in thing. All right, Jane, last up to Maine and Graham Plattner. More and more comes out about Graham Plattner, and it's less and less flattering. He's a domestic abuser. He is a crazy person online, and Democrats of the progressive left are lining up with him. At what point do they have to say, no, Moss, we made a mistake?
14: They're in too deep. The latest thing that I got was an old Reddit comment or something on an internet forum, which was somebody was talking about what a disgusting country America was after we smoked Soleimani. I think that's what he's responding to. And he agreed with the sentiment. So if you're agreeing with people that America is a horrible country after it's just converted into jam Soleimani, then you are one of those people who top to bottom does not like this country or what it stands for or what it wants to do. And you're being sympathetic and a little bit weepy about the fact that Soleimani became room temperature and was atomized by some American munitions. Fine. Nominate the guy. Run the guy. See how that goes. But the more you line up behind them, the more people get the general idea that you guys just don't like this country in general and specific. And that's not something that they want to remind people of. But they keep doing it over and over and over again because that is the Democratic Socialists of America position. I mean, that's as the more the DSA infects the party and makes the purity test get pushed more to the left, the more you're going to find people who say, well, yes, of course, the sensible position is to hate America because we are an awful country.
0: The DSA is, in my view, the Night of the Living Dead for the Democratic Party. We don't know who's been taken over by them until they actually surface during the election season. But they're going to have a great night in New York City tonight, I think. It's New York primary day, and I think the DSA is going to have a great night. I want to finish, though, on the high mark of President Trump on the tarmac in Reading, Pennsylvania today. Cut number 11, please.
13: The Iranians are saying there's no scheduled visit for the IAEA inspectors. Is that part of your agreement?
16: They're wrong. They know they're wrong. They told us inside, and we have it down 100% inspection. And if they were right, I'd cancel the meetings right now.
13: And Iran says
16: from your view, Mr. President, when will those inspectors actually be on the ground
17: at the appropriate time? At the appropriate time. There's no rush, but they'll be on the ground at the appropriate time.
0: Okay, so he had it both ways there, James. He said there will be inspectors, but there's no rush for inspectors. I think they got to get there right away, or we're really looking like jackasses.
14: Yeah, the more this gets drawn up, the worse it gets. And even if we inspect, the idea that we trust these people anytime, anywhere, for anything is preposterous. What I want is for somebody to come out with an American penny with Lincoln on the front of it, and I want it to be painted red. And I want them to say, this is the penny that you're going to get. Oh, I'm sorry, we changed our mind. You're not going to get one red penny from us, Iran, period. But instead, 300 billion dollars is supposedly going to be sent there for economic reconstruction. And anybody who doesn't think that's going directly to nuclear weapons, underground rocket facilities, and straight to Hezbollah is delusional. So I can't stand this aspect of it. Now, the idea that, you know, we'll see all these wonderful things, knowing they'll walk away from it, we can resume doing what we want to do. Your lips to God's ear, but that's just not how it looks. Unfreezing assets, letting them back in, linking Lebanon into the MOA. It's all just an absolute brackish cold soup, and I don't want another spoonful of it. But that's just me.
0: No, it's me too. I think it's a lot of people, and I think the president has to push back every day and a lot harder on the Iranians because they be winning the propaganda war. Lilacs, thank you. James Lilacs at Substack.com. I think he's covering the NBA draft tonight. So for your latest draft headlines, go to Lilacs.com or JamesLilacs.substack.com and come right back for today's conclusion of the Hugh Hewitt Show. 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
0: Welcome back, America. I'm Hugh Hewitt. I love Lilacs making me laugh in the afternoon. Here's something that's not going to make you laugh. And, you know, we have a great sponsor, AndrewandTodd.com. 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So the story in the journal today, at about 10:30 this morning, it came across, brief drop in mortgage rates points to another false start for the housing market. The U.S. mortgage market is locked in a tug of war, leaving home buyers and refinancers caught in a brief respite in geopolitical tension between geopolitical tensions and a hawkish Federal Reserve. In February, mortgage rates drifted below 6% for the first time since 2022. In May, mortgage rates rose above 6.5%. They're up to 6.66%. That's the mark of the devil because they're devilishly high right now. And They're not going to move around much for a while because the new Fed chairman's got to get his sea legs. 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I want to remind you for your viewing tonight, the story of everything. 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
21: News this hour from Town Hall. I'm Jason Walker. Justice Department announcing criminal charges against 455 individuals as part of a health care fraud crackdown that authorities say involved billions in false claims submitted to insurance teams. Among those charged, a nurse practitioner accused in Texas of billing Medicare for medically unnecessary wound care procedures, then using the procedures to buy luxury cars. Acting Attorney General Todd Blanche.
22: These individuals participated in health care fraud schemes involving over $6.5 billion in false claims submitted to Medicare, Medicaid, and other health care programs.
21: U.S. Centers for Medicare and Medicaid Services Administrator Dr. Mehmet Oz says one case of fraud resulted in a death.
4: The EKG was taken. His parents were told he was fine. The doctor, we believe, from the moment he got the image to said it was fine was 11 seconds. The parents who had been marketed to, claiming that their kid might be at risk, were therefore told the kid was fine, when in fact nothing had been done. The October EKG was read as normal. The kid was dead a month later.
21: Well, the Senate has approved a war powers resolution to block the U.S. military action against Iran. It comes as the Pentagon is seeking $80 billion from Congress for the Iran war. Another Tuesday primary day, voters have been casting ballots in Maryland, South Carolina, Utah, and New York. Supreme Court has barred a former Louisiana inmate from suing prison officials who cut his dreadlocks in violation of his Rastafari religious beliefs. Justice has ruled that he had been holding a federal law designed to protect inmates' religious rights. More on these stories, townhall.com.
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21: The United States easing restrictions on Iran's World Cup team. The Department of Homeland Security says the squad could travel into the country 2 days before its next match, but a spokesman says the team will still be required to leave after Friday's match in Seattle.
6: The U.S. is easing its restrictions on Iran's World Cup team, allowing the squad to travel into the country 2 days before its next match Friday. The team will still be required to leave after that match in Seattle. For the first two matches in Los Angeles, the team was not permitted to travel until the day before. The team's base camp was relocated from Tucson, Arizona to Mexico. It's not uncommon for teams to travel a day before a match, and it is in line with FIFA regulations. But Iran had asked for more time to acclimate to host cities and to recover after matches. I'm Lisa Dwyer.
21: Breaking news and analysis at townhall.com. U.S. corporations now one step closer to recovering assets taken away during the Marxist Revolution in Cuba.
23: The Supreme Court has ruled that ExxonMobil can sue Cuban state-owned companies in American courts over property on the island nation that was seized after Fidel Castro took power. The decision Tuesday was the second in as many months in favor of U.S. owners of Cuban property that was confiscated by the communist government more than 65 years ago. Bob Agner reporting.
21: Well, security teams in the Turkish capital have carried out a major operation ahead of next month's NATO summit and detained 200 people suspected of having links to extremist groups. Raids also apprehended suspects linked to the Islamic State group. President Trump is expected to attend that two-day summit that gets underway July 7th. Officials plan to impose very strict security measures, including banning all demonstrations. More on these stories, townhall.com.
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0: Morning glory and evening grace, America. I'm Hugh Hewitt. Welcome to the Hugh Hewitt Show. I'm kicking off this hour with Matt Continetti. He of the Wall Street Journal, he of the American Enterprise Institute. On Thursdays, he's he of the Commentary Podcast as well. And now we talked him in. I don't know how we did this. Into a couple of times a week, but I love getting Matt's take. This is the short version on Tuesday. Matt, I hope you're having a great week. I don't have time to mess around and find out how everything's going. I want to get right to the propaganda war with the Iranian regime. President Trump and the Iranian regime seem to have fundamental misunderstandings. One of them is wrong about what's in the agreement. Are we getting played by the Iranians?
9: I don't know if we're getting played by the Iranians, Hugh. I think what's happening is a messaging war over the agreement. And, you know, in Iran and Trump, you have two master kind of overseers of the media. Trump is a master of the media. But the Iranian echo chamber, they're pretty powerful, too. And so we're seeing these clashing narratives. I think what most matters is the actions. Is the strait open? Is the oil getting out? Will the Iranians follow up on their commitment? Are we rewarding them for performance, not simply for showing up at the negotiating table? And are we allowing Israel to defend itself, not just against imminent attacks, whatever that means, but actually able to defend the Israeli population from the Hezbollah strikes that have been going on throughout this supposed ceasefire?
0: All right, so Secretary Rubio has been heard from today. He's on the tarmac at an Abu Dhabi goggle, and he took some questions. I want your assessment of his answers. This is cut number four, talking about the money side of the deal. Secretary Rubio in Abu Dhabi.
10: The Vice President and the President have both insisted the U.S. will not pay any money into that fund. Are you going to be asking Gulf allies here to consider helping with that?
11: No, that's far down the road. It's a part of what's discussed that could happen. If Iran makes a decision, if its leadership makes a decision that they want to be a country instead of a revolutionary movement that exports terror, they're going to have an opportunity to do incredible things in Iran. I'm not promising you that that's the choice they're going to make. I'm saying if that's the choice that they make, then there will be opportunity. And those opportunities could include investment, as you've seen other countries in this region benefit from investment.
0: Up right there. So is he sidestepping the question, Matt?
9: No, I think he's giving an accurate reading of the MOU. At least as I understand it, this supposed reconstruction fund of potentially hundreds of billions of dollars seems to me to be the carrot dangled in front of the Iranians if they agree to the full end of their nuclear weapons program and if they agree to change their behavior. And that is, as Secretary Rubio said, far off. That's not what's being discussed right now. Now we have an oil waiver that went into effect yesterday that allows the Iranians to sell oil, to, including to the United States, in a way they haven't been able to do for decades. That so far, it seems to me, is the major concession, in addition to relieving the blockade that we have made in relation to the Iranians. But I think it also has to go to the Trump's larger purposes here, which is in opening the Strait of Hormuz and getting the price of oil down below $70 a barrel as soon as possible.
0: Now, our friend Mark Dubowitz over at the Foundation for the Defense of Democracy said about that waiver that if it was intended to go into an escrow account, it's not going into an escrow account. I don't know about how that works, Matt. Are you satisfied that Mark is right, or does it in fact get to go anywhere it wants under the MOU?
9: Mark is an expert on these issues, Hugh, so I'd be inclined to follow his line of reasoning. I also think that no one really knows what's going on, so we're kind of in the fog of peace, so to speak. Remember all the discussions you and I have had about where the oil that we seized from Venezuela went. Trump seems to think that we had it, but I never saw any details there. I think all of us have to approach this with a high degree of skepticism and also an understanding that the Iranian regime has shown no signs of changing. This is still the same terrorist regime that has been in place since 1979. If anything, we've kind of taken the mask off. It's not a religious regime with a terrorist apparatus. It is a terrorist regime that sometimes puts an Islamic patina over its malign behavior in the region. So we have to understand that they're going to cheat. They're going to use this period to get as much money as they can and to use that money, first, to continue to repress the Iranian people, but second, to rebuild as best they can. I think Trump's leverage here is the extraordinary amount of damage that the United States and Israel did to the Iranian war machine and to the Iranian economy during Operation

0: that is the support and sponsorship of Hezbollah. And so that factor will be discussed as part of our conversations with the Iranians. But as far as the future of Lebanon, the future of Lebanon belongs to the Lebanese people through their sovereign elected government. And that's who we're going to be working with.
1: Again, Matt, I think that's a very nuanced attempt to avoid answering the question about whether or not there is a deconfliction center that has cut out Israel. What do you make of it?
2: Well, I think Secretary Rubio's answer is correct, and I hope it's the policy of our government. I think that that policy is being debated right now within the administration. Look, I take the view, Hugh, that Israel's self-defense, its war on terrorism, its war against Hezbollah, which has been terrorizing the northern parts of Israel for months, is a just war. And moreover, it gives not only Israel leverage over Hezbollah, it gives the United States leverage over Iran. The more that Israel fights and defeats Hezbollah, the weaker Iran becomes, because Hezbollah is now Iran's main proxy in the region. So rather than having Iran use Hezbollah to drive a wedge between the United States and Israel, I would prefer that America uses Israel to drive a wedge between Hezbollah and Iran. And by the way, that would give us more leverage at the negotiating table in the months ahead. So this has always been the part of the MOU that disturbed me the most, simply because Israel and Lebanon are not party to the MOU. Hezbollah is a terrorist army subsidized by Iran that has taken over parts of the Lebanese state. If anything, we need to help the Lebanese national government defeat the forces of Hezbollah. I think that's what these negotiations between Israel and Lebanon have been aiming at in the past months. I wouldn't want to see the MOU derail that process, which shows promise, in favor of giving Iran a veto over our actions and Israel's actions in self-defense.
1: I agree with that. Now, the backbreaker in the deal for me is we got to get inspectors from the IAEA into the three known enrichment sites that are shattered and broken and obliterated, and into Pickaxe Mountain, which was not hit. And the Iranians are issuing their propaganda denials that that's going to happen. J.D. Vance said it's going to happen. If it doesn't happen, in what time do we walk away from the table with them, Matt?
2: Well, if we know it's not going to happen, we would walk away as soon as possible. And here, Hugh, I think it was very important that President Trump said the following yesterday. He said, if Iran doesn't live up to this their agreement, or if they're not behaving, I will do what I have to do. Trump has been the backstop throughout this process. He will not allow Iran to obtain a nuclear weapon. We know from Operation Midnight Hammer and Operation Epic Fury that the Iranian nuclear program has been set back years. One Israeli expert I looked at this morning says 3 to 5 years. So that means is we damaged them. Trump has lived up to his promise. He needs to continue to be the backstop as this negotiations take place. And as I think will be likely, the ceasefire is extended for another 60 days at the end of this 60 days.
1: And a very quick exit, Matt. Anti-Semitic attack and fatalities in Montreal yesterday. Anti-Semitic stuff going on all over New York today. Is it time for AIPAC to really try and become more than Jewish Americans in support of Israel and find all of the non-Jewish Americans who support Israel to join AIPAC so it's no longer a sly way of being anti-Semitic by attacking AIPAC?
2: Well, I think AIPAC has always had a considerable outreach, Hugh, to non-Jewish supporters of Israel, especially Christians, especially minority groups. And they should extend that. They should ally with other pro-Israel groups, as they have been doing, because the climate has become so anti-Semitic now that every supporter of Israel and the Jewish people needs to speak out and be active in defense of personal identity and also the Jewish state.
1: Amen to that. Matt Continetti, thank you. Follow Matt on X at Continetti. Read him in the Wall Street Journal and stay tuned to the computer show.
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10: Welcome back, America. I'm Hugh Hewitt, joined now by Michael Duncan, co-host of the Ruthless Podcast, from the studios of the Ruthless Podcast. Duncan, I got a question for you. I knew Holmes and Ashbrook from their time with Leader McConnell. I knew Smug from the posters in the post office, but I don't know anything about your backstory. How did you end up in D.C.?
11: I didn't know what to do after college, as a lot of people find themselves in that weird, precarious place post-grad. You're trying to figure out what to do, and I moved out to D.C. and fell in love with it. Fell in love with politics, less like the Capitol Hill vibe and more political campaigns. So I went out and worked on campaigns and really got into digital politics. And that's how I met John and Josh, was on McConnell's campaign in 2014, got hired to be his digital consultant. And the rest is sort of history. We've been working together ever since.
10: Now, I've had great campaigns in which I've been involved in which they've won. And my first campaign was Paul Cronin, who got wiped out in 1974, followed by Gerry Ford, who lost in 76. What's your batting average in campaigns, Michael Duncan?
11: Oh, gosh, over 95%. our losses are few and far between. But you know what? As agony of defeat guys, those stick with you forever. But the great thing about politics, I think, like a lot of things, is you learn the most from when you came up short.
10: Well, that's well said. I still remember nobody alerted to me the fact that Paul Cronin could possibly get wiped out in 1970. I was 18 years old. So what was I supposed to know? But, oh my gosh, that stung. Now, I bring that up because today you talked about Ruben Gallego and you talked a little bit about Tallarico. And I want to talk to you about first Ruben Gallego. Not many people, although we're on in Phoenix and Tucson and Flagstaff and all those things, they will not have heard much about the Gallego story because the legacy media is holding it down. What's the summary from your perspective? You guys got into it deep today.
11: Yeah, basically that he set up a leadership pact that he's using as a personal slush fund to pay for everything from Super Bowl tickets to, you know, nanny care. And there's a few less rules when it comes to leadership pacts about, you know, what candidates can allocate money towards, and he's certainly taking advantage of all of that. So it definitely raised a lot of eyebrows in D.C. because, like you said, Hugh, not a lot of people have been reporting this, and so it shocked a lot of people. And I think it's a situation where Gallego has been getting a lot of attention nationally, and I have to think rival Democrats were the ones who pitched this in the first place.
10: Well, he has a Swalwell problem as well, which is very close to the horrible person that is Eric Swalwell. But that'll come down the road. Right now, is it legal to live large the way he's lived large? I just don't know the law.
11: I'm sure you could find a campaign attorney to clear some of the stuff as long as it was in service to some other fundraising thing. And that's what they'll do a lot of times, Hugh, is be like, I really want to do X. How can I justify it by calling it Y? Right. So it's like, I want to go to the Four Seasons in Miami. Could we build out a fundraiser around that? And I can have a personal trip masquerading as a fundraising event for my leadership.
10: Okay.
11: Pack. That is very common with some of these folks who get a little fast and loose with how they raise money for their leadership packs.
10: Okay, now I understand. Second thing, I want to play for you a couple of new Tallarico clips that surfaced from RNC Oppo Research. First, cut number 9, he's talking with a podcaster about Jesus. Cut number 9.
12: It's very strange every time I think about it that the most popular figure in our country, particularly on the conservative right, is this, you know, socialist anarchist from ancient Palestine.
10: And he follows it up with cut number 10.
12: Yeah, and that's, you know, I always think of myself as a Christian who hates Christianity,
13: yep.
12: Right? And, like, I always get drawn back into it.
10: So how's that going to play in Texas, Michael Duncan? You're a consultant.
11: It's not going to play too well, Hugh. I'm shocked every day that they went with this cat in Texas of all places. Now, I understand they didn't really vet Graham Plattner up in Maine, but like a guy who says he's a Christian who hates Christianity, that strikes me as something that's going to be tough for Texans to get over. I just don't understand it. This guy makes Beto O'Rourke look like G.I. Joe.
10: Now, we also have new Graham Plattner oppo drop, and this is going to be drip, drip, drip, drip, drip, having just another crazy set of comments. Do you think he he stays on the ticket through July 13 when he can drop out?
11: I think he does, Hugh. And I think there's a lot of Democrats, if you listen to people in D.C. who are in the know, who are starting to say, we think we could get a Senate majority without Maine. That's really where their head's at. And I think it's useful for the Chuck Schumers of the world to look at an insurgent candidate like Graham Plattner as a demonstration project of, like, here's the AOC wing of the party's attempt to win a statewide race. If they happen to fail, it might actually strengthen my hand.
10: Well, you remember, I'm sure you remember, because you hang out with McConnell guys, the leader's first rule was first you got to win. And they're close. They could actually have a shot at the majority if they pull off an upset in Iowa or any of these other places. They might have a little lead in North Carolina right now, so that's one flip. But they got an Ossoff in Georgia. I don't see him taking the Senate, do you?
11: Today?
10: Yeah.
11: Oh, gosh. No, I don't. But, you know, we know what we know right now. We don't know what we don't know, right? The famous Rumsfeld line. There's a lot of races that we should have in the red column that are a little too close for comfort right now. You look at a place like Ohio, and I have, you know, no fear that Houston's going to run anything but a strong campaign and get home at the end. But, like, there's a wider map than we would think right now, and you got to watch all of it if you're a Republican and make sure you turn out voters.
10: Yeah, keep your eye on Ohio. Although Sherrod Brown has gone Joe Biden, he's frail, old, and afraid of meeting with people. And, I mean, it happened overnight. It happened in 2 years. And he's frail and he's old, and he might not be all there. Keep your eye on that. I want to close by thanking you for recognizing Martha Zoller today. Because I mentioned Ossoff. She was the voice of Georgia along with Eric Erickson for a long, long time and a pro's pro. But I didn't know that your guys had to work the booking with her. I love the line. She graciously took the bums we offered her. That's from the podcast today.
11: Yeah, that's right. I mean, Josh and John had worked with her for, gosh, 15 years, you know, and somebody who was a pro's pro in radio. And, you know, she said such great things about the show, which, you know, is really humbling for people like us who, you know, we're new to this and we're certainly amateurs at it. But Hugh, people like you and her are really pioneers in this industry. And so working with y'all is really a highlight for us.
10: Martha, though, invented the statewide show. There are other people who only do one state, and she really pioneered the model. And I'm just so happy to hear you guys give her a send off today. So the Ruthless Podcast, well done today, Michael Duncan. 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The Ruthless Podcast with Michael Duncan, as well as the other fellas. Thank you, Mike. I'll be right back, America. 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
9: Four.
10: Welcome back, America. Freddie L.A. 7, the World Cup tourist, has unfortunately found his way to Ann Arbor. He's at the U today, so that's very sad. We are ourselves at the Salem News Channel talking with people all over the United States about what they're thinking about the United States. Our own Haley Correo is in Times Square right now. Haley?
11: We're in Times Square, one of the most recognizable places in America, talking with people across the country and around the globe. As the nation marks 250 years of independence, we're finding out what being American means to them.
12: All the freedoms we get, it's the best country ever, literally. We get so much to do.
13: We're free to choose what and where we go, and it's just a great country.
14: It's a great country, friendly people. You know, it is. It's probably the greatest place on earth, really.
15: We're independent and do our own thing and have a great president.
9: Is there anything about America that you wish your country did?
15: Good question. Maybe the approach to capitalism. I think America is, and that's where America is probably the best at. If you're hardworking, if you have an idea what you want to do, I think no country in the world allows you to become what you want to be.
13: So used to the electronics and all that, and I just hope we get back, you know, to like the little country settings. But it's all about family and freedom.
11: We're celebrating America here in Times Square today, and Joe Piscopo is here to tell us what he loves the most about America.
16: Well, I'm so proud to be here. Hi, Haley. Thank you so much. And everybody at Salem. So we're broadcasting live at AM 970 The Answer. My morning show, we just did like 4 hours live because this is the crossroads of America in Times Square, New York. But you know what? This country is the greatest country on planet Earth. And I know because my grandparents came from Italy. They came to America. They learned the language. They learned the laws. They learned everything about America. They didn't come with an Italian flag. As much as I love Italy, and I love Italy, they came with an American flag. They admired the Statue of Liberty. And now we're right here in New York, New York. How proud my grandparents would be, how proud my parents would be. But I'm proud to be, with all my heritage in the Italian-American community, first and foremost, I'm an American, and I think people are starting to realize how beautiful this country really is. The mission is just be proud to be an American because there's no better place in the world.
11: The America of 2276 will be shaped by the choices made today, from technology and innovation to citizenship and community. As this nation celebrates 250 years of independence, the conversation is already turning toward the next 250. In Times Square, I'm Haley Carrillo. Q, back to you.
10: 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Also want to remind you of my friends over at the Discovery Institute. Right now on Amazon Prime, they are showing, it is possible to order up, The Story of Everything. Magnificent movie. I saw it for myself in the theater at the Museum of the Bible. It's a fabulous story. You ought to go and listen to it, see it, watch it, be persuaded. I want to sneak in a quick Marco Rubio on the tarmac and Abu Dhabi this morning, cut number one.
17: What is your understanding?
18: We know what they agreed to. I don't know why they have to say the things they say. Whatever their internal or domestic politics is, I guess they'll navigate it. But we know what they agreed to do, and now they'll either do it or they won't. And if they do, the process moves forward, and if they don't, the president will have some decisions.
10: It is that simple, but we need to step up the combat of the Iranian propaganda, because too many people in the legacy media in the West are eager to take propaganda from Iran and pretend it's real. Coming right back with more from Secretary Rubio, a little bit from President Trump in Reading, Pennsylvania. Stay tuned to the QQ It Show.

0: Brad Thor is back with Choke Point, his latest Scott Harvath thriller, and this one feels ripped from today's headlines. While America is watching Taiwan, China makes a move no one sees coming. Bombings in Thailand leave scores of Americans dead, and Harvath is set loose to find the killers. But what he uncovers is bigger than terrorism, a conspiracy to reshape global power, and a traitor inside America's own ranks. Get Choke Point by Brad Thor today wherever books are sold. Once you start, you won't be able to put it down.
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7: Hush.
8: Welcome back. I'm Hugh Hewitt, Secretary Rubio, who has not been much around since the MOU was signed. Vice President Vance has been the face of the MOU. Envoys Witkoff and Kushner have been on his team. President Trump posts what he thinks about it. Not much from Secretary Rubio. I played a couple of clips for Matt Continetti earlier. Played one going out of the last segment. I'm going to do it all in order right here so you can hear what Secretary Rubio said as he arrived in Abu Dhabi talking about the MOU. First, cut number one.
9: What is your understanding of what
10: Well, we know what they agreed to. I don't know why they have to say the things they say. Whatever their internal or domestic politics is, I guess they'll navigate it. But we know what they agreed to do, and now they'll either do it or they won't. And if they do, the process moves forward. And if they don't, the president will have some decisions.
8: And then he went on to add this, cut number two.
7: What assurance are you offering the partners about regional security?
10: Well, we have longstanding relationships and partnerships with the three countries I'm visiting. And we're here in the United Arab Emirates. I don't know of anyone who's been stronger with the United States over the last 6 months. They've been phenomenal. I mean, for a long time, but certainly over the last 6 months. So we have an ongoing partnership that has been building for over a decade now and continues to grow. So my sense is that we're going to continue on that path, obviously taking into account the new regional dynamics that are at play. But we're really here to hear from them more than we are to talk. We want to hear their thoughts, especially in the aftermath of this weekend in Switzerland, and make sure that their views are taken into account in every decision that we make, because they're our partners.
8: First, then, after that, he tamps down expectations, and you'll hear him raise them. Cut number three is the tamping down. Three.
7: Those allies on board with Iran's peace framework?
10: Well, I think all of our allies are on board with peace. Obviously, it all depends on the details of that peace as we work through. But it's a work in progress. This is an issue that's been going on for 47 years. So the idea that somehow it's going to get solved in a day and a half, I don't think anyone's been selling that. I think there's a framework and an outline upon which we can make real progress. I think good groundwork was laid over the last 72 hours. But a lot of work remains to be done. And we want to hear from our partners. We want to make sure that their views are taken into account, and we understand their security concerns, their regional economic concerns as well. So it's natural for us to be here and talk to them, because it's a very important issue for them. They're right next to it.
8: And then he followed up cut number four.
9: The Vice President and the President have both insisted the U.S. will not pay any money into that fund. Are you going to be asking Gulf allies here to consider helping with that?
10: No, that's far down the road. It's a part of what's discussed that could happen. If Iran makes a decision, if its leadership makes a decision that they want to be a country instead of a revolutionary movement that exports terror, they're going to have an opportunity to do incredible things in Iran. I'm not promising you that that's the choice they're going to make. I'm saying if that's the choice that they make, then there will be opportunities. And those opportunities could include investment, as you've seen other countries in this region benefit from investment, from foreign direct investment. It won't be our investment. It won't be our government money. But I think that is something that's going to have to depend on progress made on a host of other security issues that have to be confronted in the days to come.
8: Then he's asked about Lebanon and Israel and the Hezbollah proxy of Iran there, cut number five.
7: Lebanese and Israel officials are meeting in Washington as we speak.
10: Yes.
7: Is it your position that process should be separate from Iran peace deal?
10: Well, that process is separate. It's separate because Lebanon is a sovereign country. It has a government. And when it comes to Lebanon, what's happening inside of Lebanon, we're going to negotiate and deal directly with the Lebanese government. I spoke to President Ayoun along with the vice president a few moments ago, spoke to him on Friday. Their people are there now on the ground directly. So the reason why that issue is always... Now, there's an Iranian issue with regards to Lebanon, and that is their support and sponsorship of Hezbollah. And so that factor will be discussed as part of our conversations with the Iranians. But as far as the future of Lebanon belongs to the Lebanese people through their sovereign elected government. And that's who we're going to be working with.
8: I need one on that's on the table for the meetings today and tomorrow. Cut number six.
11: In the MOU, are you trying to ease concerns to allies here in the region?
10: Well, that most certainly will come up in these conversations. And there are items outside the MOU that are certainly going to be covered, but that's one that will have to be covered. It'll be discussed. I think a careful reading of the MOU will see that when you talk about, for example, a complete and end of hostilities in the entire region, well, that's not possible. You can't have the end of hostilities and conflicts in the region as long as Iranian proxies are launching missiles and drones from Iraq and are participating in terrorism like Hamas did and like Hezbollah did. So I do think it's covered by the MOU, and it is an issue that will be gotten to at the appropriate time in these negotiations.
8: And he had one more statement about the discussions underway right now. It's a bottom line for the United States, cut number seven.
7: Let me ask you about Hormuz, if possible. Can the U.S. and allies, can they guarantee navigation, freedom of navigation in the space?
10: Well, that's the law. It's an international waterway. No country is allowed to charge tolls or fees on an international waterway. That's existing international law. That's the way it is in international waterways all over the world, and that's the way we expect it'll be here. So I don't think we have anybody to convince around here in that regard. I think all the countries in this region would agree with us.
8: I think he's right. They're not going to charge tolls. If they do, there'll be more conflict. I'm now going to take my daily toll, which is relief factor, is what I do every day when I sit down at this desk in the first hour of the Hugh Hewitt Show on the Salem News Channel, the Salem Radio Network, and our great radio affiliates. If you are listening on the radio, that's what it sounds like. If you're watching on the Salem News Channel, you can see the three-week starter pack, which I'll tell you about in a second. But there's Icarian Curcumin as Retron Omega. And I took it. That's how easy it is to do. A little bit of Trader Joe's water for perfectly designed pills, Icarian, curcumin, resveratrol, and omega. Why do I do that every day? They're a great sponsor, but I would do it even if they stopped sponsoring. 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Come right back to the Hugh Hewitt Show.

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4: Welcome back, America. I'm Hugh Hewitt. I want to remind you, all of you, right now on Amazon Prime, The Story of Everything is available. I saw it last month, the Museum of the Bible in Washington, D.C., with director Brian Bird, producer Stephen Myers, all the guys from the Discovery Institute. Fabulous, fabulous, fabulous movie about intelligent design, history of science, where science is right now, where we expect it to go. All you have to do is go to Amazon Prime and find The Story of Everything. You will thank me for that recommendation. Now I want to get the latest from Trey Yinks, Fox News, on what's going on vis-a-vis Iran from this morning, cut number 8.
5: After Vice President J.D. Vance announced that Iran has agreed to allow international atomic energy inspectors into their country, President Trump posted on Truth Social this morning saying, in part, if they did not agree to this, there would be no further negotiations. Well, the Iranians today are going on the record saying they did not agree to this point. Take a listen.
6: We neither had a meeting with the Director General of the International Atomic Energy Agency, nor do we have any plan for the agency to inspect Iran's nuclear facilities damaged as a result of the U.S. military aggression and the Zionist regime. Fundamentally, there is no procedure in this regard.
5: Now, President Trump spoke from the Oval Office on Monday, saying that if Iran doesn't live up to their end of the agreement, he'll do what he has to do. The focus over the next 60 days will be resolving issues surrounding Iran's nuclear program and keeping the Strait of Hormuz open. With the initial agreement in place, millions of barrels of crude oil are leaving the Persian Gulf each day.
7: We took in more oil yesterday than we've ever gone through the Strait. You probably see that we have an oil gusher. The strait is totally open, you know that, and we're negotiating. We'll see how that all goes, but we have two things. We have an open strait, and we have a country that will never have a nuclear weapon, will never, ever have a nuclear weapon.
5: On Monday, the U.S. Treasury authorized Iranian oil sales, temporarily waiving long-placed sanctions against the Iranian regime. The sanctions relief will be controlled by the United States, and unfrozen money Iran receives in the future would be used to purchase food and medical supplies for the Iranian people, according to President Trump. Now, there is this other broad issue of Lebanon and the exchange of fire between Israel and Hezbollah. The Israelis today targeted a cell of Hezbollah gunmen in the southern part of Lebanon. They say they had intelligence that these militants were planning an attack against their forces.
4: So nothing is decided. Everything's up in the air. Oil is down to $73.37 a barrel at this hour. As we approach the market close, the Dow is barely up a little bit. S&P down 1 1/3 point, NASDAQ down 2 points, and the 10-year Treasury, meaning your mortgage costs, back up to 4.5%. And that's almost 4.49%, almost 4.5%. That's not the rate you'll get on your mortgage from AndrewandTodd.com. You're in the high sixes or low sevens now, and it's going to stay there, so don't wait. Also, I remind you, Dwayne's World is tonight with Jim Talent. If you are going to stick around after the show live on the Universe, to join the Universe, go to HughHewitt.com. The button is at the top, 99 cents for the first month. You get every minute of every show. And you get Dwayne's World on Tuesday and Thursday and Friday night. Jim.
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8: News this hour from Town Hall. I'm Jason Walker. Addressing a campaign rally in Pennsylvania, the president discussing the impact of his tax agenda.
9: President Trump is pointing to tax relief as a major benefit of his economic agenda.
10: We delivered no tax on tips, no tax on overtime, and no tax on Social Security for our great Pennsylvania seniors. And our tax cuts are projected to boost take-home pay for Pennsylvanians by an average of more than $10,000 a year per household. Think of it.
9: The president says the tax cuts should give Republicans a major boost heading into the midterms. Willie Nelson, the White House.
8: Justice Department announcing criminal charges against more than 450 people, all part of the health care fraud crackdown. Authorities say it involves $6.5 billion in false claims. German railway operator says trains halting apparently across that entire country. The problem is reportedly a communication matter involving a radio system. Well, the Trump administration is providing generous loans to speed the development of 10 large nuclear reactors, that to meet the skyrocketing power demand from a number of massive data centers all across the country. More from Washington correspondent, here's Bob Agnew.
11: Energy Secretary Chris Wright announced the $17.5 billion worth of loans on Tuesday. He cited what he called a tremendous interest among developers of data centers, known as hyperscalers, those who would buy the power, as well as utility and energy companies. The department said 70 utility and energy companies signed letters of intent that identified proposed sites. Nuclear currently provides about 20% of total electricity in the United States. Bob Agner reporting.
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13: General Motors is facing renewed scrutiny over automation at its flagship EV assembly plant after adding dozens of robots to the production line months after cutting more than 1,000 jobs. The changes at Factory Zero in Detroit highlight the growing tension between automakers seeking greater efficiency and workers concerned about the future of manufacturing employment. The move reflects a trend seen across the automotive industry where manufacturers are increasingly turning to robots and artificial intelligence to improve productivity, reduce costs, and streamline vehicle assembly operations. Bernie Bennett reporting.
8: Well, tech companies, of course, spending big on artificial intelligence, but investors might be getting nervous. Amazon, Meta, and Microsoft plan to spend $700 billion this year in those centers. This week, investors appear to be questioning if AI can deliver the profits needed to justify such spending. Breaking news and analysis, townhall.com. Well, there's no question about it whatsoever. Americans are a very giving people, always ready to lend a hand to those in need who may be down on their luck or whatever. We have more on the story from correspondent Marcela Sanchez.
14: Donors gave U.S. charities $617 billion in 2025, marking a 3% increase from the previous year. This was according to the Giving USA 2026 report. Bequests jumped 17%, a trend that could indicate the start of the long-predicted great wealth transfer from baby boomers to their children and charities. Giving increased across all categories, including corporations and individuals. Strong stock markets and economic growth contributed to this rise, despite federal cuts. I'm Marcela Sanchez.
8: And more on these stories at townhall.com.
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4: Morning glory and evening grace, America. I'm Hugh Hewitt. Welcome to hour two of today's program. Let's begin with President Trump, who's in Pennsylvania, Reading, Pennsylvania today. He's in the middle of a rally right now, but before he went to the rally, he took some reporters' questions on the tarmac at the airport outside of the venue, cut number 11.
15: The Iranians are saying there's no scheduled visit for the IAEA inspectors. Is that part of your agreement?
16: They're wrong. They're wrong. They know they're wrong. They told us inside and we have it down 100% inspection. And if they were right, I'd cancel the meetings right now.
15: And Iran says they're still everything by X
16: Friday. From your view, Mr. President, when will those inspectors actually be on the ground?
17: At the appropriate time. At the appropriate time. There's no rush, but they'll be on the ground at the appropriate time.
4: So, President Trump pushing back on Iranian propaganda that they hadn't agreed to IAEA inspectors. We've got to have them there. They've got to go into all four enrichment sites that are known and some that are suspected. Cut number 12 about how much oil is flowing through the strait from the president. Cut number 12.
18: You want to see trouble? Let them have a nuclear weapon. We're doing very well with Iran. They've been decimated, and we're making a deal with them, and we'll see how that all goes. And right now, as you probably heard yesterday, we had 19 barrels of oil, 19 million barrels of oil come off, and that's the biggest in the history of the Strait, the Hormuz Strait. Our stock market is through the roof, and oil prices are tumbling. We actually hit for a moment today. In fact, I think it's going to break it, $70 a barrel. That's lower than we were when we started, and it's going to...
4: It's actually at $73.32 right now as oil trades. Then one more cut from the president on Iran and the position that that crippled regime is in, cut number 13.
18: We have Iran in a position that nobody's ever had. This should have been done for 47 years by other presidents. And we have Iran in a position where their military has been totally wiped out, their leadership has been wiped out, their radar has been wiped out, everything's been wiped out. They have not a good negotiating position, but despite that, and money that will be taken out of Iran is going to go to our farmers to give corn, soybeans, wheat to Iran, because they have a hunger problem, they have a food problem, they have a medicine problem, they got a lot of problems, and they have an inflation. Their inflation now just hit 300%, so they have a lot of problems.
4: They have many problems, but they're crippled. That doesn't mean they're out. That doesn't mean that we're going to do this deal. I think the president's made that clear. But Iran continues to do an alternative universe narrative, which should not surprise us. But at some point, we need the vice president to push back on site. And the president does push back all the time against the Iranian propaganda. But legacy media is in a hurry to peddle their narrative, which is they've won and they're winning and everything is fine. And we don't have any pictures or anything out of Iran because they've throttled the internet. People will be shot in the head if they post anything and it can be traced back to them, so we don't see the damage. But we know that their economy is a wreck and their defense industrial base is a wreck. Now, what about the regime? It's still the same regime. Senator Tim Sheehy of Montana, Navy SEAL, smart guy, was on with Brian Kilmeade yesterday. And he gave what is a concise summary of the Iranian rump regime that remains in place. So it's 5 minutes, but I want to play it for you. It's Tim Sheehy, Senator from Montana, with Brian Kilmeade yesterday on Fox and Friends, cut number 16.
19: From what we know, the four things, there's going to be a process for a technical organization going in. The IAEA is going back in, and a deconflicting mechanism. So the next time there's a flare-up with Hezbollah and Israel, I guess ideally they'll check with each other before shooting at each other. Your thought about that?
20: Well, of course, we hope this can be successful. I hope that Vice President Vance and Kushner and Witkoff are successful in convincing Iran to be a normal country and to open their minds and stop trying to murder their neighbors and destroy the world. But the reality is this is a murderous regime that doesn't want the deal. They don't want $6 gasoline. They don't want the straits to be open. They want you and your family and all of us to be killed. They want to wipe our civilization off the map. That's their national motto.
19: Nothing's changed.
20: And I don't think we've been successful in communicating that to the American people, that this isn't a regime that wants to negotiate. They want to buy time. They want to buy as much times they can, because President Trump's the only president who's ever actually gone off them head to head, who's shown them that if you kill Americans, if you come after our country, we're going to hit you back. And from Soleimani to Midnight Hammer to the most recent campaign, he's the first president ever to actually go after this regime. So what we're seeing now is what the rope-a-dope they usually perform, which is buy time, try to lead us along till hopefully President Trump and this team's out of office and they can re-up their campaign. So hopefully this is successful, but we have to remind ourselves we are dealing with a regime that will not negotiate in good faith. They want you and I dead and all of us to be gone, and they don't want that to happen with the snap of a finger. They want to happen like October 7th times a million. They want us to be wiped off the map from New York to San Diego in a savage manner.
19: So tell me if I'm wrong. I think they know our political cycle, and they know the president is going to be reluctant to take action if it's going to get the oil, price of oil and gas up and hurt his chances of keeping the House and Senate. So they're going to play games up until the last minute. Am I wrong to think that?
20: You're 100% right, and I think the vice president and his team are aware of that, which is why they're trying to put structural controls in place. But a piece of paper is not going to do that, and I hope the inspectors are a path that we can ensure they're

0: against us and hit bin Laden. So to assume they're going to be objective middlemen here I don't think is accurate, and I think we need to make sure we stand with UAE, we stand with Israel unequivocally, because they will be our vanguard in the region no matter what happens.
1: How much better would you feel if Marco Rubio was in that room as opposed to or with the vice president of state?
0: I think it's great to have Marco in reserve. I think the VP and his team are a fantastic team. I mean, there's no question they know how to get deals done, and I think the president's clearly said he wants a deal. He's put pressure on this regime that no one has put pressure on ever. So I think we have to remember this isn't JCPOA. This isn't obviously the Obama admin. We have wiped them out and put them in a position of weakness they've never been in before. So hopefully this team can get it done. But I think having Marco off to the side, of course, to have round two, should this fail and we have to go back to kinetic strikes and go back for another round, you know, it would be good probably to have a different face in the room for that second round.
1: What do you say to people listening and saying, hey, I don't think we should be involved in unnecessary foreign wars? What does Senator Tim Sheehy, who fights these wars, say?
0: There's no question that forever wars, as we call them in the Middle East, are unpopular with American people, you know, as they should be. Who wants to be sending trillions of dollars in our boys and girls overseas? Both my wife and I are veterans of those wars, so we take that seriously. But, you know, what's worse than a forever war in the Middle East is a forever war right here on our streets, just down the road, 9/11. The Iranians want to bring that war here. Radical Muslim ideology, whether it's ISIS, whether it's al-Qaeda, or whether it's the IRGC, they don't want to. This ideology doesn't stop at the Persian Gulf. It doesn't magically end at Israel. The borders don't recognize oceans. They want to spread this murderous global regime of terror right here where we're sitting. And they want all of us and our families gone. You don't have to wonder that. They say it. They say it on their parliament, death to America. They have acted out on it from the Beirut barracks bombing to every single day in Lebanon through Hezbollah, Hamas in Gaza, the Houthi rebels in Yemen. This does not stop with the Middle East, with the IRGC. They want to create a global caliphate of Sharia law and kill all of us. And that's not a theory. That's what they actually tried to do every day. So I think we have to remember that. And, you know, having our troops fight them there is far better than us fighting them here.
1: Just so you know, a lot of those critics are coming from the right.
0: Understood.
1: Senator Tim Sheehy, great to see you.
0: Thank you, Brian.
1: Fantastic.
2: Excellent summary. It's very rare that you hear someone lay it out that bluntly. The Iranian regime, it's crippled, it's wounded, it's dangerous. They believe in killing everyone in Israel, every Jew, and they believe in killing every American. They believe in killing every Westerner. They would like the caliphate back. They think they are the vanguard of the Imam. That's the IRGC title of a book that the author I had on here a decade ago. They haven't changed since 1979. They've gotten more sophisticated, but beginning with the takeout of Soleimani in 2020, then Operation Midnight Hammer a year and a day ago, and then Epic Fury beginning on February 28th, Donald Trump has dealt them enough blows, and the American military has hit them so savagely that they are in disarray, and they're broken, they're broken. All they have is a propaganda arm, and if J.D. Vance says A, they say not A. And if Steve Witkoff says B, they say not B. And if Jared Kushner says C, they say not C. And then they insult President Trump. And then we go and we listen to President Trump. He's very clear-eyed about this. They can comply. If they don't comply, there won't be a deal. There won't be anything moving forward. Wanted you to hear Senator Sheehy lay that out. Coming up next, Bethany Mandel on the attack in Montreal yesterday, the DSA candidates on the ballot today in New York. Stay tuned. I'm Hugh Hewitt.
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1: Brad Thor is back with Choke Point, his latest Scott Harvath thriller, and this one feels ripped from today's headlines. While America is watching Taiwan, China makes a move no one sees coming. Bombings in Thailand leave scores of Americans dead, and Harvath is set loose to find the killers. But what he uncovers is bigger than terrorism, a conspiracy to reshape global power, and a traitor inside America's own ranks. Get Choke Point by Brad Thor today, wherever books are sold. Once you start, you won't be able to put

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1: Welcome back, America. I'm Hugh Hewitt, joined this segment by Bethany Mandel. She is one of the co-founders of the MomWars.substack.com. Bethany, good afternoon to you. Yesterday in Montreal, there was an attack on Chabad. One Israeli citizen was killed. One policeman was killed. Then yesterday, Dan Goldman was harassed by the Uzbek owner of a coffee shop in New York. And tonight, the DSA is probably going to roll. And Dan Shuftin, chairman of the National Security Studies Center at the University of Haifa, in the new commentary podcast this morning, said very bluntly, this has become a global war against the Jews. Do you agree with that?
0: I do. And the DSA is looking to roll elsewhere, not just New York City. I live in Montgomery County, Maryland, outside of D.C., and I'm not feeling spectacular about the primary that's happening today, although I did vote. I recommend everyone who lives in a deep blue area register as a Democrat and try to disrupt that process in the Democratic Party, because it's dire.
1: Do you have a DSAer in Montgomery County running for something?
0: We do. We have several.
1: Okay. Now, I think we need to explain to the audience what the Democratic Socialists of America were. It was a party begun by Michael Harrington, I think in the 60s, kind of a nice old-school socialist who wanted to give out more benefits. He would not recognize it today. It's anti-American, anti-Israel, anti-Semitic. The three antis,
0: yeah.
1: And that's all it is. Is that fair?
0: Yeah, absolutely. And they've said very plainly that their goal is to take over the Democratic Party. It reminds me of the dodo bird. Canary Mission produced a good video about this last year. Basically, the dodo bird goes into a bird's nest of a different species of bird and throws out all the eggs and lays its own eggs and tricks the other species' bird mother into caring for those eggs. And then when those dodo bird eggs hatch, they eat the mother bird that has just cared for them. That is the analogy of the Democratic Party with the DSA. They are infiltrating the party, and they will eat it from the inside.
1: I don't know who gave you the dodo bird. The dodo bird is extinct, Bethany. That is a cowbird.
0: Oh, then what's the bird?
1: The cowbird. And from my endangered species day, it's the cowbird. And they are a predatory, invasive species. And usually when a developer is knocking down a bunch of habitats and building them, they have to adopt a bunch of mitigation measures. One is they have to trap and kill cowbirds because that's exactly what they do. Mom lays her eggs there.
0: Yeah.
1: Eggs hatch. The new cowbird eats the other eggs. It's that simple. And that's what the DSA is doing. It's also like Alien. Did you ever let your innocent little eyes watch Alien?
0: No. But do you, how many millions of people do you think are yelling at their radio right now, so relieved that you corrected me on dodo bird? I think it's in the millions.
1: Probably. But it's okay, people. Yeah. You got the key.
0: Whatever.
1: The key part of the analogy is it looks like a bird's egg that's supposed to be there, but it's not.
0: Yeah.
1: So does the DSA get out from the trap of the deep blue city or the deep blue county?
0: I think so. I mean, here in Montgomery County, it's pretty scary, and I think that you can extrapolate this nationwide. It's June 23rd. How many people are voting in a primary election? Not that many on a Tuesday. I was just at the camp bus pickup begging people who I'm good friends with who are very politically active, like, I made you go register as a Democrat. Now today you need to go vote. And they're like, oh, I have a doctor's appointment. I have things going on. I'm yelling at my own husband to do it and telling him, I'll watch the kids. Please go. Do you want to go now? Do you want to go in 15 minutes? When do you want to go? But people don't vote. And so here in Montgomery County, which is a massive, large, politically activated county, the voter, the get out the vote is like in the single digits. Our county executive was chosen in the primaries by 35 votes last time. The time before that, the election cycle before that, it was 65 votes. You're talking about very few people who are getting out, and they have a really outsized influence, because if you can activate a couple hundred people, you can get someone really, really bad on a Democratic slate. And if you do that, if you accomplish that in a place like Montgomery County or New York City, you're guaranteed general election victory.
1: So how do you feel about a Dan Goldman, who is an extreme partisan, hates Republicans, hates Trump. He's also however Jewish and supports Israel, versus Brad Lander, who is Jewish, comptroller of New York, hates Israel, hates Donald Trump as equally as does Dan Goldman. Does it really matter whether Brad wins or Dan wins to a Republican?
0: I mean, to me it does, as, you know, someone who emotionally associates herself with the Republican Party, despite being a registered Democrat. I think it matters a lot. We need these moderate voices in every sector of government. Republicans can't and shouldn't control everything. And we need these moderate voices who stake these positions of, like, you know, nuance that a lot of Democrats are unable to do. And yes, they all have TDS. That's, you know, part of being a registered Democrat now is having that TDS. But if you can be more moderate and nuanced on other things, that's important.
1: When I was your age, there was a Sam Nunn, a John Glenn, a Les Aspin. There was a wing of the Democratic Party, a Dick Gephardt even, who weren't crazy. Even the early Joe Biden was just as dumb as the old Joe Biden, but he wasn't infirm. I don't know that party's ever coming back. I think AOC has got the whip hand. Your assessment?
0: Yeah, it's scary because the moderate wing are very bad at what they do. They're the Hillarys, the Kamalas. They have absolutely no flavor. They are like English food. There's just nothing. It's just a blob of gray. And the AOCs of the world and the Zohar Mamdanis are orange and delightful and make snappy videos. And they're waltzing into power because they're actually interesting and can produce a video and can produce a poster that's interesting and captivating.
1: Beth, he promised free buses and 4 grocery stores. There are no grocery stores and there aren't any free buses. Does anyone in New York notice that?
0: No. No, they're all idiots. It's like, what have you promised me today? I'll vote on that. Ooh, free, free, free. I like free. But I think more than that, they voted on something that was sexier. It was weirdly, it was like the font of his campaign posters. Like, he just was interesting and did a very good campaign. He was very good at all of the things, the graphic design, the videography, all of those things. And he looked like he was the Hope and Change candidate. And he does give a good speech.
1: And that's it. What about Montreal? Your reaction to that? Coming to a city near us soon?
0: I mean, it already did. This kind of thing has happened across the country. It happened in Denver. It happened in Los Angeles. It almost happened in Michigan. That was a near disaster that so few people thought about past the day that it happened. But someone tried to waltz into a preschool, a Jewish preschool, and massacre 100 Jewish children. So, I mean, it's just like, you know, another data point in unfortunately a large number of data points that indicate, like, you need to have armed guards everywhere Jews gather, even a supermarket, which is where this happened.
1: Next week, I'll maybe pose you Dan Shifton's question is, you need to move to Israel. He was being very Zionist today on the podcast. Have you heard it yet?
0: I haven't, no.
1: When you do, it's sort of like a challenge to American and especially Canadian Jews. 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Bethany, good to talk to you as always. 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
1: 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Welcome back, America. I'm Hugh Hewitt. David Drucker is, of course, lead political reporter for the Dispatch. David, how is the, in your view, the MOU playing domestically? After you answer that, I'm going to read you quotes from Commander Vahidi to senior regime officials, courtesy of Breaking News.
11: Yeah, so look, I think domestically, most Americans are just glad the war is over, and they're not really that concerned about what's in the MOU. I think if you're a voter who is an Israel hawk and concerned about Israel's security and has always been concerned about the Iranian threat from its nuclear weapons program and were critical of Obama's Iran deal, the JCPOA, I think you're not very happy with this deal, and you see it as either problematic or somewhat of a betrayal. And at the very least, you didn't think necessarily, although some people are not surprised, that President Trump would agree to a deal that they believe is demonstrably weak. But again, if you're looking at voters, I just think they're glad the war is over. They never favored the war to begin with, a majority of them, even though a majority of Republicans were supportive. And what they're concerned about is higher prices across the board, and they want to see those go down, and they want to see an economy that they believe is doing better than it's doing today.
1: Okay, Channel 14 in Israel is the source of these quotes from the new IRGC commander, Ahmed Vahidi, to senior regime officials. One, we brought President Trump to his knees. We got what we wanted. As usual, the foolish West believes it is getting something in return from us, which, of course, will never happen. Two, our goal now is to keep Americans on a short leash. Any violation, no matter how small, will allow us to threaten the closure of the Strait of Hormuz, and Trump and his people will agree to anything. Three, Trump thinks we will spend our money he is giving us on buying American goods. That will not happen in our lifetime. Four, now we need to make the Americans understand that Israel is the bad actor in the Middle East. That is the goal. And five, do not give up anything. Threaten, and if necessary, walk away from the talks. What do you think?
11: That, you know, I never trust the Iranians as far as I can throw them, but that sounds like what they think and what they believe and the way they've been acting for the past nearly 50 years.
1: So with that in mind, does the president have enough runway to get to November before resuming combat, or does he have to slap them down? They're crippled. And as someone said yesterday, the regime, the tougher the talk. And I think that's what's going on here, but does he have to slap them down before the election?
11: Well, I think if you're asking the question that way, I don't know that it matters, and I'll tell you why. For the sake of American credibility and from the perspective of people who this is what they expected out of the Iranians and why they wanted President Trump from their perspective to finish the job, that's exactly what you should do. from the perspective of a majority of American voters, particularly independent voters, who never supported this war to begin with and are happy to see it over, getting sort of reinvolving the United States in the war, reigniting hostilities, isn't going to make them happier with the president of the Republican Party because he's preserving American credibility and slapping down an Iranian threat. So I think the president politically is sort of between a rock and a hard place. And so ultimately, when you're there, maybe you do what you believe.
1: Well, if you're John Houston in a tight race with Sherrod Brown, though Sherrod is apparently quite vacant, quite Joe Biden infirm-like, or you're Ashley Hinton in Hinson in Iowa, what do you want the president to do? Because you need the base to be out come November.
11: Well, you need the economy to improve, and you certainly don't want to lose an element of the Republican base that may be turned off by the president's actions. I just, in regard to Iran over the past 10 days, I just have yet to look at, meaning not that I can't find it, but I always like to wait a couple of weeks, then look at the polling and see where the Republican coalition is, see where the Democratic coalition is, see where independents are. But clearly, when you have an indecisive White House that's already behind the eight ball politically and you've got a party playing defense, look, they want to be able to tout wins and resoluteness and in a sense that we're moving forward. You don't want to betray the base. On the other hand, you don't want to turn off independents. And when you're in this position, Democrats have been in it, now Republicans are in it, and we've seen this over the years, Hugh, you're walking a tightrope. Now, look, I think in states like Ohio and Iowa, Republicans, you know, are more likely than less likely to be okay at the end of the day because of the politics of those states. But, you know, as I've been saying over the past 3 months, the battleground, the political atmospherics have shifted such that I think the Senate is contestable, even if Republicans should still be, you know, somewhat favored.
1: James Tallarico helped us out a lot today with the release of that latest dig up from his podcasting days, The Christian Who Hates Christianity. He's really something. David M. Drucker, follow him on X at David M. Drucker. Read him in the Dispatch and stay tuned. Byron York is next.
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18: Or
1: welcome back, America. I'm Hugh Hewitt, joined now by Byron York. Byron is the lead political writer for the D.C. Examiner, Washington Examiner. He's also a Fox News contributor. And, Byron, the Supreme Court released a bunch of opinions today. They still got a dozen to get out by the end of the week. And just in time for retirement season, Bloomberg led with a story on the 8 potential nominees. They missed one. There's an informal list of 9 that is floating around. Solicitor General John Sauer, District Court Judge Eileen Cannon, Andrew Oldham on the Fifth Circuit, James Ho on the Fifth Circuit, Naomi Rao and Greg Katsas on the D.C. Circuit, Steve Mnuchin on the Second Circuit, Amul Thapar on the Sixth. They neglected to put in their story, but on my list I see David Strauss of the Eighth Circuit. Is there going to be a vacancy? Is there a front runner on that list in your mind?
19: No on the front runner, and probably no on the vacancy. So who's it going to be? Is it supposed to be Alito? Is it supposed to be Clarence Thomas? I don't have a sense, and of course these people don't talk to me. These justices don't talk to me. I don't have a sense that they're going to leave. Now it's obviously June of a year in which Trump could possibly theoretically lose control of the Senate, so they ought to get on to it if they're going to.
1: That announcement, I would imagine, would come next week. Plenty of time. In fact, I think the vetting process has been underway in the White House counsel's office for quite some time, and I believe that those 9 names have all been vetted by the White House counsel's office. The walk up to Bedminster is always, you got to do that, and we did that with the finalists the last time around. But yes, I think I would not be. I actually think Justice Alito will retire, so that's my prediction. I don't think Justice Thomas will, though I think he ought to, because I think the Senate's in danger. Do you think the Senate's in danger?
19: Yeah, actually. I mean, I was talking to someone who I respect quite a bit today who thinks it's probably going to end up being 51 Republicans. So losses are probably going to happen, but not a loss of the control. But it's enough of a danger that if you seriously think there's going to be an opening on the Supreme Court after November and before the next presidential election, you really need to take care of it now, because do you think a Democratic Senate would confirm any Trump court nominee?
1: No, I don't think they'll confirm one judicial nominee, not one. If Chuck Schumer is in the majority leader, not at the district court level, not for the court of claims, they won't get a tax court judge confirmed.
19: I think you're right. So, I think that, if Republicans lose the House, which I think is pretty likely, obviously the president's legislative agenda, if he has one, is just completely dead, and he'll probably be impeached. But he can handle those things. He has handled those things in the past. But losing the Senate means confirmations, and it could mean, as you say, that he literally cannot confirm any judge in the next 2 years.
1: Yeah, not one. And so if you're Justice Alito, Justice Thomas, you have to be ready to do six more years because, of course, the rule is it's time for a change after two terms of anyone, and it's very unusual for George H.W. Bush to get a third term. And do you think that dynamic is going to be at play in 2028, Byron?
19: Well, I don't know what any particular justice is thinking. Obviously, there's been a lot of talk about Alito, but I do agree that you have to think in terms, if you're on the court, you have to think in terms of 6 years because Trump is unusual because he's only the second non-consecutive two-termer ever. So I don't know if exactly the same thing happens, but I do think the public would view electing a Republican in 2028 as the third consecutive term for Trump, even though it technically isn't.
1: Yep.
19: So I think that's a real problem.
1: All right. So tonight, the DSA is all over the ballot in New York and other places like Montgomery County. How do you think it's going to fare?
19: Well, I think that the what's going on in New York is really, really interesting in the sense that the DSA has set its sights on progressive Democrats. I mean, these are not conservative Democrats, if there were any, conservative Democrats they're going after. They're going after progressive Democrats, because it doesn't matter how progressive Democrats, how progressive they are, they're not socialists. I'm wondering if this is a bit of overreach by the world's number one Knicks fan, Zoran Mondami, who won with 50.8% of the vote. It wasn't really a landslide, and who seems to believe that he has enormous power in these elections. We'll see if he does, but I'm a little doubtful.
1: I describe the DSA as anti-American, anti-free markets, anti-Israel, anti-Semitic. Fair or not fair?
19: I think it's fair, but I also think that they're anti-justice. I mean, the thing that I think that has been so worrisome is Dara Lisa Chevalier. You've seen those quotes
1: of
19: her.
1: She's nuts.
19: To eliminate prison. I mean, and wanting to eliminate punishment for people who kill other people. It's staggering some of the things that she has said in front of a camera and a microphone. And so I think you need to add to that that they really are anti-justice.
1: Anti-crime and punishment. I want to make it real for listeners. They are anti-American, anti-free markets, anti-Israel, anti-Semitic, and anti-law and order. They don't believe in law. It's really kind of amazing.
19: Here again, I'm just astonished. You know, every day you see something kind of new and ridiculous that James Tallarico said. But, you know, he hasn't come out and said, of course we shouldn't punish murderers. That would mean putting them in jail, and I don't believe in that. You know, it's just astonishing what they say in New York.
1: Chevalier is I can't wait. And Lander versus Goldman. I don't like Dan Goldman. I think he's a prima donna and a showboat, but he's not crazy. I mean, he's not way left. He's not anti-American. He's not anti-Israel. He's not anti-Semitic. So we will see. Byron York, always good to talk to you. Follow Byron on X at Byron York. Follow me in the next segment. Coming up next hour, Mr. Lugansky on his book on the glory, the grief, and the gavel. Speaker McCarthy's chief whip on the floor. Coming up next hour, stay tuned.
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1: Welcome back, America. I'm Hugh Hewitt. Coming up next hour, I'm going to replay Matt Continetti, and I got a great interview coming up with John Legansky, who is chief whip to Kevin McCarthy, back to the battle days of the Knucklehead Caucus. 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You cannot go wrong. I got them on both coasts. 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You've got to get out and do your exercise today. 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They're patriotic people. They're wonderful people. Coming up, I've got John Legansky talking about this book, Glory, Grief, and the Gavel. You don't want to miss it. It's the inside story of how the House melted down because of the knucklehead caucus. I enjoyed reading it immensely. Legansky's written a very riveting account of the knucklehead caucus effort to destroy the Republicans, which they did a pretty good job of. Most of them are now gone. That's coming up in hour two. Stay tuned to the Salem News Channel, the Salem Radio Network, and our affiliated radio station. I'll be right back.
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4: News this hour from Town Hall. I'm Jason Walker. The president weighing in on the economy during a stop Tuesday in the Keystone State.
5: President Trump is highlighting new job growth and economic gains in Pennsylvania.
22: More Americans are working today than at any time in the history of our country, and we've created over 32,000 new jobs just starting in Pennsylvania alone.
5: The remarks came during a visit to Mack Trucks focused on manufacturing and economic growth. Willie Nelson, The White House.
4: The latest round of primary elections in four more states Tuesday. The midterms in November will determine control of both chambers of Congress, and we'll also see the election of dozens of governors as well as other state and local offices. Going to the polls Tuesday, voters in Maryland, New York, Utah, and South Carolina. A deadly Tesla crash under investigation.
23: The National Highway Traffic Safety Administration is investigating after a Tesla Model 3 vehicle using an automated driving feature slammed into a Texas home at high speed, killing a 76-year-old woman inside the house. It is a significant probe since it involves technology that Elon Musk considers key to Tesla's future. The Tesla CEO is rolling out robo-taxis using automated software in several U.S. cities this year. Rich Thomason reporting.
4: Just plain mind-boggling. A supercomputer in China now outranks its U.S. counterpart as the world's most powerful, previously unlisted Lianxin computer. In China, displaced the top-ranked U.S. computer, El Capitan. Now, they say this supercomputing center achieved 2,198 exaflops, meaning it can perform more than 2 quintillion calculations per second. More on these stories, townhall.com.
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4: Could be very interesting time on Capitol Hill soon. A Kentucky Republican lawmaker sending a subpoena to Dr. Anthony Fauci to appear before Congress. That regarding a probe into his COVID testimony regarding the origins of the virus. Here's correspondent Laura Winters.
6: Senator Rand Paul says the new hearing is expected to take place next month. Paul wants to ask Dr. Fauci about his testimony before Congress regarding the origins of the coronavirus. Originally, Fauci agreed to return to Capitol Hill. That all changed when Tulsi Gabbard, the former director of national intelligence, on her last day in office, did a document dump. The newly released information raises major questions about what Fauci knew. On his way out the door, former President Biden giving Fauci a pardon, the auto pen was used to sign it. Laura Winters reporting.
4: Breaking news and analysis at townhall.com. Okay, why is the paint peeling off of the Lincoln Memorial reflecting pool? Experts are trying to explain. Here's Bernie Bennett.
7: President Donald Trump ordered the pool's renovation in April, and that order included painting its floor and walls blue. Yet within weeks of the work's completion, photographs and videos of floating chunks of a cerulean material that appears to have detached from the pool's walls have gone viral. This material is polyurea coating, a fast-curing and durable surface membrane that can seal in water and is often used to coat swimming pools. David McFadden, CEO of the paint and coating inspection company KTA Tater, says pinning the blame for the floating coating on any one factor would be premature. Bernie Bennett, Washington.
4: United States is easing restrictions on Iran's World Cup team. Department of Homeland Security says the squad could travel into the country 2 days for its next match, but must be leaving after Friday's match in Seattle. More on these stories, townhall.com.
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0: Good evening, Grace America. I'm Hugh Hewitt. Welcome to the Hugh Hewitt Show. I'm kicking off this hour with Matt Continetti. He of the Wall Street Journal, he of the American Enterprise Institute. On Thursdays, he's he of the Commentary Podcast as well. And now we've talked him in. I don't know how we did this into a couple of times a week, but I love getting Matt's take. This is the short version on Tuesday. Matt, I hope you're having a great week. I don't have time to mess around and find out how everything's going. I want to get right to the propaganda war with the Iranian regime. President Trump and the Iranian regime seem to have fundamental misunderstandings. One of them is wrong about what's in the agreement. Are we getting played by the Iranians?
1: I don't know if we're getting played by the Iranians, Hugh. I think what's happening is a messaging war over the agreement. And, you know, in Iran and Trump, you have two master kind of overseers of the media. Trump is a master of the media. But the Iranian echo chamber, they're pretty powerful, too. And so we're seeing these clashing narratives. I think what most matters is the actions. Is the strait open? Is the oil getting out? Will the Iranians follow up on their commitment? Are we rewarding them for performance, not simply for showing up at the negotiating table? And are we allowing Israel to defend itself, not just against imminent attacks, whatever that means, but actually able to defend the Israeli population from the Hezbollah strikes that have been going on throughout this supposed ceasefire?
0: All right, so Secretary Rubio has been heard from today. He's on the tarmac at an Abu Dhabi goggle, and he took some questions. I want your assessment of his answers. This is cut number four, talking about the money side of the deal. Secretary Rubio in Abu Dhabi.
2: The Vice President and the President have both insisted the U.S. will not pay any money into that fund. Are you going to be asking Gulf allies here to consider helping with that?
3: No, that's far down the road. It's a part of what's discussed that could happen. If Iran makes a decision, if its leadership makes a decision that they want to be a country instead of a revolutionary movement that exports terror, they're going to have an opportunity to do incredible things in Iran. I'm not promising you that that's the choice they're going to make. I'm saying if that's the choice that they make, then there will be opportunities. And those opportunities could include investment, as you've seen other countries in this region benefit from.
0: Up right there. So is he sidestepping the question, Matt?
1: No, I think he's giving an accurate reading of the MOU, at least as I understand it. This supposed reconstruction fund of potentially hundreds of billions of dollars seems to me to be the carrot dangled in front of the Iranians if they agree to the full end of their nuclear weapons program and if they agree to change their behavior. And that is, as Secretary Rubio said, far off. That's not what's being discussed right now. Now we have an oil waiver that went into effect yesterday that allows the Iranians to sell oil, including to the United States, in a way they haven't been able to do for decades. That so far, it seems to me, is the major concession, in addition to relieving the blockade that we have made in relation to the Iranians. But I think it also has to go to the Trump's larger purposes here, which is in opening the Strait of Hormuz and getting the price of oil down below $70 a barrel as soon as possible.
0: Now, our friend Mark Dubowitz over at the Foundation for the Defense of Democracy said about that waiver that if it was intended to go into an escrow account, it's not going into an escrow account. I don't know about how that works, Matt. Are you satisfied that Mark is right, or does it in fact get to go anywhere it wants under the MOU?
1: Mark is an expert on these issues, Hugh, so I'd be inclined to follow his line of reasoning. I also think that no one really knows what's going on, so we're kind of in the fog of peace, so to speak. Remember all the discussions you and I have had about where the oil that we seized from Venezuela went. Trump seems to think that we had it, but I never saw any details there. I think all of us have to approach this with a high degree of skepticism and also an understanding that the Iranian regime has shown no signs of changing. This is still the same terrorist regime that has been in place since 1979. If anything, we've kind of taken the mask off. It's not a religious regime with a terrorist apparatus. It is a terrorist regime that sometimes puts an Islamic patina over its malign behavior in the region. So we have to understand that they're going to cheat. They're going to use this period to get as much money as they can and to use that money first to continue to repress the Iranian people, but second, to rebuild as best they can. I think Trump's leverage here is the extraordinary amount of damage that the United States and Israel did to the Iranian war machine and to the Iranian economy during Operation Epic Fury and the subsequent blockade. That gives us time to see if the strait remains open. It allows Trump to reap the economic and political benefits. And it also, I think, encourages people like us who don't want America to make a bad deal to have our voices heard ahead of the next round of negotiations.
0: I would like it if the messaging machine at the president's disposal, and sometimes it's the post he puts up, were at work right now on questions like this one. Cut number five, Secretary Rubio in Abu Dhabi earlier today. Cut number five.
4: Lebanese and Israeli officials are meeting in Washington as we speak. Yeah. Is it your position that that process should be separate from Iran peace deal?
3: Well, that process is separate. It's separate because Lebanon is a sovereign country. It has a government. And when it comes to Lebanon and what's happening inside of Lebanon, we're going to negotiate and deal directly with the Lebanese government. I spoke to President Ayoun along with the vice president a few moments ago, spoke to him on Friday. Their people are there now on the ground directly. So the reason why that issue is always... Now, there's an Iranian issue with regards to Lebanon, and that is their support and sponsorship of Hezbollah. And so that factor will be discussed as part of our conversations with the Iranians. But as far as the future of Lebanon belongs to the Lebanese people through their sovereign elected government. And that's who we're going to be working with.
0: Again, Matt, I think that's a...

0: wedge between the United States and Israel. I would prefer that America uses Israel to drive a wedge between Hezbollah and Iran. And by the way, that would give us more leverage at the negotiating table in the months ahead. So this has always been the part of the MOU that disturbs me the most, simply because Israel and Lebanon are not party to the MOU. Hezbollah is a terrorist army subsidized by Iran that has taken over parts of the Lebanese state. If anything, we need to help the Lebanese national government defeat the forces of Hezbollah. I think that's what these negotiations between Israel and Lebanon have been aiming at in the past months. I wouldn't want to see the MOU derail that process, which shows promise, in favor of giving Iran a veto over our actions and Israel's actions in self-defense.
1: I agree with that. Now, the backbreaker in the deal for me is we got to get inspectors from the IAEA into the three known enrichment sites that are shattered and broken and obliterated, and into Pickaxe Mountain, which was not hit. And the Iranians are issuing their propaganda denials that that's going to happen. J.D. Vance said it's going to happen. If it doesn't happen, in what time do we walk away from the table with them, Matt?
0: Well, if we know it's not going to happen, we would walk away as soon as possible. And here, Hugh, I think it was very important that President Trump said the following yesterday. He said, if Iran doesn't live up to their agreement, or if they're not behaving, I will do what I have to do. Trump has been the backstop throughout this process. He will not allow Iran to obtain a nuclear weapon. We know from Operation Midnight Hammer and Operation Epic Fury that the Iranian nuclear program has been set back years. One Israeli expert I looked at this morning says 3 to 5 years. So that means is we damaged them. Trump has lived up to his promise. He needs to continue to be the backstop as this negotiations take place. And as I think will be likely, the ceasefire is extended for another 60 days at the end of this 60 days.
1: And a very quick exit, Matt. Anti-Semitic attack and fatalities in Montreal yesterday. Anti-Semitic stuff going on all over New York today. Is it time for AIPAC to really try and become more than Jewish Americans who support Israel and find all of the non-Jewish Americans who support Israel to join AIPAC so it's no longer a sly way of being anti-Semitic by attacking AIPAC?
0: Well, I think AIPAC has always had a considerable outreach, Hugh, to non-Jewish supporters of Israel, especially Christians, especially minority groups. And they should extend that. They should ally with other pro-Israel groups, as they have been doing, because the climate has become so anti-Semitic now that every supporter of Israel and the Jewish people needs to speak out and be active in defense of personal identity and also the Jewish state.
1: Amen to that. Matt Continetti, thank you. Follow Matt on X at Continetti. Read him in the Wall Street Journal and stay tuned to the Computer Show.
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0: Welcome back, America. I'm Hugh Hewitt. As is remarked upon in the brand new book, Glory, Grief, and the Gavel, by my next guest, John Legansky, that song was the song that marked Arnold Schwarzenegger's rise to the governorship, and then Kevin McCarthy kind of adopted it throughout his entire political career. John was one of his key aides, including Floor Whip, and it's a fabulous book. John, welcome, Glory, Grief, and the Gavel. Hits bookstores this week. It's available at Amazon.com. I first want to tell you a couple of things, John. I appreciate you got married in St. Joseph's Church, but as a result, I'm obliged to tell a fellow Catholic, orange ties aren't about the Bears, they're about the Browns. So even though you wear them after rare Bears win, they really belong to the Browns, all right? So just remember that the next time you take your orange tie out.
1: Fair enough. You can have the AFC, we'll take the NFC.
0: All right, that's a deal. Now, I thought the opening of your book, why don't you tell people about, briefly, your relationship with Kevin McCarthy, how long it went, which jobs you held for him. Kevin's a dear friend of the show and a friend of mine. Talk to us about that.
1: Yeah, great. Well, thanks for having me on. First of all, I really appreciate it. I started as an intern for Kevin, actually, in 2012. I was a junior at Stanford University, came out to D.C., thought I was just going to come here as a brief stint to maybe get ready for law school or something like that. And instead, like so many young people, came here and fell in love with the city and with the Hill and wanted to make a career out of it. So I worked for Kevin as a staff assistant in 2013. That's really the low man on the totem pole. I stayed with him for over 10 years. I became the youngest floor director in House history at age 25, the first Republican aide to work for the floor teams for the majority whip, the majority leader, the minority leader, then Speaker of the House, and then Kevin asked me to be his deputy chief of staff when he did ascend to the speakership.
0: Now you're over at Harbinger Strategies since Kevin left and retired as Speaker. What does Harbinger Strategies do?
1: Yeah, we're a leading government affairs and consulting firm in town. So I like to say I take a lot of what I learned on the Hill and try to apply that and translate that to clients now in the private sector. You know, let them know what's coming around the pike, who are the main players, who are the people that we need to touch and influence to get a certain policy outcome. So it's kind of like, you know, Tony Romo going from playing on the field to now commenting on the booth. But it's been fun to learn the other side of D.C. as well.
0: So now this is a book that I would say covers 10 years. From 2015, when the boiling point was reached between John Boehner and the right wing, to Kevin's exit. That's the 10 years on the House side, and it's about who holds the gavel, who's the Speaker. I want to start on page 26 because I think this is the key. By the summer of 2015, the bad blood between then-Speaker John Boehner and his right flank had reached the boiling point. How were you aware of that? Because you're obviously working for Kevin's organization at that point. Why do you know that it's at a boiling point?
1: Yeah. Well, the first time Speaker Boehner ran for the post was after the Tea Party wave of 2010. He won unanimously. He got every single one of his Republican colleagues to vote for him. And that is the last time that happened in my lifetime. Ever since then, the Speaker's vote has been kind of used as leverage for different factions to try to, you know, enact procedural or policy changes that they desire. The next time around, there was more of a informal coup attempt. It was unsuccessful, but, you know, there was a concerted effort to vote against him on the floor. He was reelected as Speaker for his third term. But fortuitously, Mario Cuomo's funeral was the same day of the Speaker's election. And so a number of Democrats missed that vote. There were a number of Republicans that had all Democrats been there, he would have had to go to a multiple ballot Speaker's race. And so it was kind of festering in the background. Obviously, Mark Meadows introduced the motion to vacate resolution that August, which introduced those three words to a lot of political viewers around the country that may have not heard of that. And
0: motion to vacate.
1: Obviously,
0: yep.
1: It came to a head.
0: So I hate the motion to vacate. I hate it. Everyone involved in the last attempt, Mark Meadows and I get along pretty well. But the knucklehead caucus is what I chose to call the people that opposed Kevin because they were nihilists. They would just drive everything into the ground and destroy the Republican Party. But it really begins with Boehner. Why did they have a falling out with Boehner? Because I don't think John Boehner was a particularly great speaker or leader.
1: Yeah, you know, I think after being in the role for so many years, you know, you take a lot of the votes that you have to take as a leader, right? You have to raise the debt ceiling. You have to fund the government. I think even Boehner's team and him would admit that, you know, at some point it gets a little tiresome to continue to deal with members and their wants and their needs. In any event, you know, he had the way he led, and there was a different kind of group of, you know, Tea Party Republicans and beyond that style-wise, they were not, you know, maybe meshing as well with him as they wanted to.
0: Now, so I have my own scorecard, John Magansky, which is John Boehner used to come on this program. This program has been on for 26 years. Kevin's always been a staple of it. Eric Cantor is a staple of it. Until he was elected Speaker, John Boehner was a staple of it. After John Boehner left, Paul Ryan, Kevin, now Mike Johnson comes on. John Boehner never appeared once as Speaker because he couldn't give a damn about conservative media after he got the job. That's not part of the job, is it? Just, you know, screw the right wing? Because that's what John Boehner did.
1: Yeah, I'd say we learned that lesson ourselves, right? Kevin, as you said, wanted to bring everyone into the tent. He was a frequent guest on your show. He reached out to the Breitbarts of the world, everywhere, you know, because he said, these guys are part of the movement. And it's not the country club pumping party of yesteryear. This is a new type of rise that's going on. And we need to either channel this energy towards something positive or it can, you know, overwhelm us. And so that was certainly a part of our strategy.
0: And Kevin worked harder. I think Kevin McCarthy is the hardest working man I've known him forever, since before you got to Stanford, back to when he was in the Central Valley, maybe when Bill Thomas was appearing on my program when he was his young intern. And so he works hard. I want to get to the curse of the majority leader before we get to the drama of getting elected speaker, because I think that's a good observation for people to know. What is the curse of the majority leader?
1: Yeah, that's right. So I went back and did a lot of research for this book, and I was surprised to learn that no sitting House Majority Leader who served a full term in that post was elected Speaker over the course of my lifetime. You go back to Hale Boggs, that was a tragic incident. He died in a plane crash. But Tom DeLay, Dick Gephardt, Dick Armey, Steny Hoyer, the list goes on. And so while the circumstances for all those individuals differs, I think what is true is that, you know, again, you're a little bit more of never, always the bridesmaid, never the bride. You're in that post. It's sort of a purgatory. And whereas that used to be a springboard to the speakership in, you know, the early 1900s, it really hasn't been the case. And that was something I think Kevin was also going against, was this institutional inertia from folks that were saddling him with, you know, the decisions of past speakers that he didn't really have a play call in making.
0: Then you had the failure to launch, and remind people about that. It's detailed in Glory, Grief, and the Gavel, but the failure to launch was a Hannity show appearance, because media is not always not dangerous.
1: Yeah, so Speaker Boehner did resign in 2015, actually the day after Pope Francis visited the Capitol. So it was a very emotional day when Francis visited, and then a very, you know, bit of whiplash the next day. Kevin was the majority leader at the time, and he ran for the post. He got the you know, support of a lot of his colleagues, but there was a Hannity interview, as you note. Hannity was a pretty dominant, he still is, but was definitely the dominant force on Fox at that time. And, you know, dealt with the Benghazi committee and Hillary Clinton, and it led to a snowball. It's kind of quaint to think that that used to be a scandal in Washington compared to some of the things we see today, but it certainly was a scandal. It went for a couple days, and it led to another challenger or two emerging. And Kevin ultimately said, listen, I don't want to put guys through this for my sake. I'm going to step away. And that's when we got Paul Ryan as Speaker.
0: A great line, a short line on page 36 of Glory, Grief, and the Gavel. Members gasped because Kevin McCarthy said, I'm out. And then it went to Paul Ryan. We'll pick up the story there after the break. Go nowhere, America.
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10: Bible.
0: Welcome back, America. I am with John Legansky. He is the author of Glory, Grief, and the Gavel, the youngest floor leader for a speaker in the history of the House of Representatives. And John wrote down in great and wonderful detail, compelling storytelling, what happened with the Knucklehead Caucus and Speaker McCarthy. For those of you with short memories, the Knucklehead Caucus was chaired by Matt Gaetz. It included Bob Good, Andy Biggs, Matt Rosendale. It does not include Chip Roy. Doesn't include a few other people. Eli Crane kind of went into the Knucklehead Caucus. I mean, how frustrated did you get, John, dealing with these people? Because they did not have an agenda. They were just wreckers.
1: That's right. Yeah, so I sorted them into two groups, and you kind of just did yourself as well. There was a group that we considered the maybe Kevins. They were the Chip Roys of the world, the Scott Perrys of the world, who, you know, I think they wanted more influence for the Freedom Caucus, but they were trying to work in good faith to get to an outcome. And then there was the Never Kevin Caucus. As you mentioned, Matt Gaetz led that. I call them, you know, Gaetz and his eight useful idiots. They were not interested in policy and procedure. They were just interested in throwing bombs and trying to block our path. And so we ultimately were able to go around them. President Trump, you know, laid the hammer down on those groups at the end of the last vote. You know, it was pretty dramatic. We got them to go present ultimately. But that, you know, divide kind of persisted throughout the tenure in the Speaker's office. And we eventually came to the decision, listen, these guys just don't want to go along because it's us. And
0: you know what I never understand, John?
1: Progress.
0: I would go to the McCarthy Summit. I'd take my show out to the McCarthy Summit in Jackson Hole or wherever he was holding it. And he'd always recruit these great field of candidates, and he would stand them up. They finally won in 2022. None of these guys or gals, Lauren Boebert's in the Knucklehead Caucus, ever did anything for anybody else. So why did the members even abide by them? Why would they help them in any way?
1: Yeah, that's just the nature of the tight margins, right? We had 222 seats. And so if 5-6 members decide they're not going to vote for the rule that week, they're not going to vote for the speaker, they're not going to vote for whatever package is on the floor, you're stuck. And you either have to go to Democrats or you're short of the majority. I think that's going to be a feature, unfortunately, of our politics moving forward, Hugh, is these tight margins in the House. The battlefield has shrunk so much that you know, you're going to have the ability for 5-10 people to sway their direction. Fortunately, six of those eight that voted against Kevin will not be in Congress next year. I think that's good. I write in the book, you know, they learned there's nothing for the Joker to do when Batman
0: is gone. You stole my favorite line in the book.
1: Oh, sorry.
0: Turns out there's not much for the Jokers to do when the Batman is gone. How many of them are gone now? Because that's very satisfactory to me.
1: Yeah, it'll be six out of the eight that voted to remove him will not be in the House of Representatives next year, whether through retirement, resignation, pursuit of some other career in life. But, you know, I think it tells you, again, these are not the people that, you know, were interested in improving the institution, refining legislative outcomes. They had a different motivation driving them. Perhaps they received it, as the Bible says, you know, amen, I say they have their reward, but they're not going to be in the halls of power anymore.
0: Who are the two that are left?
1: Crane and Burchett will still be in the House next Congress.
0: Oh, well, Burchett's chasing
1: Clyde. Not like I keep a track or anything. Not like I remember him. Yeah.
0: Yeah. Well, I keep track. I think Kevin might keep track, too. I saw the former Speaker and the former Chair of the Banking Committee, Patrick McHenry, at an event I was doing in the Washington Convention Center about artificial intelligence, and those guys are just doing great. No one wants to get near the radioactive people. I think it's a lesson people need to learn. If you blow up the caucus, you might blow it up, but no one's going to – you're getting fragged too. Is that a good takeaway, John?
1: 100%. There's a saying I've been using that says, if you seek revenge, dig two graves. And I think a lot of those guys, they thought they were going to get revenge on us from what they failed to do in January, but it ultimately led to a lot of their downfall, some pretty dramatically. And so I agree. You know, these folks that burn fast, they burn bright and quick, and that's the end. So I'd rather have more legislators in it for the right reasons than that group.
0: So Mike Johnson has now taken over the gavel, and he hasn't had the same motion to vacate woes that Kevin has. They are basically the same guy. They're good floor people. They know what their members want. They work it very hard. But is he advantaged by the fact that the knuckleheads are gone? Were they replaced with responsible people with a vision of how the Constitution works?
1: Yeah, I think so. And I think, you know, he benefited. And Mike's doing a great job. Let me state that up front. I know him. I know a lot of people on staff. They're doing a great job, again, with these really tight margins in the House, getting reconciliation done, getting the other must-pass bills done. But I think, yes, there was a little bit of the House touched the stove when they removed Kevin, and they saw how dangerous that was. You know, we were speakerless for 3 weeks. Israel was attacked that next week, October 7th, and the House couldn't pass aid to Israel in that period of time. And so I think a lot of people realized how dangerous that was. Mike did face a motion to vacate motion, but Democrats and Republicans thankfully came together and tamped that down. I don't think that's how our founders wanted the House to run, with recall elections. We don't have that in our system. You serve your 2 years. If you have to run for re-election on your merits, you win or lose, fine. But, you know, these referendums and recall elections, I think, are dangerous in the House and in our politics writ large.
0: Only knuckleheads love them. But knuckleheads will not buy, but my audience ought to buy, Glory, Grief, and the Gavel, a compelling story of how the House actually works. Whether you're a nerd like a lot of the people who love the interplay on the floor, or just from 1,000 feet you want to know, get that book. Thank you, John. We hold these truths to be self-evident. Most Americans know these words, but have you ever read the entire Declaration of Independence? Maybe you have. What about your children, your friends, and your neighbors? This July 4th, Americans for Prosperity is encouraging Americans everywhere to do exactly that through the Declaration Project. The Declaration reminds us that every person has inherent dignity, that our rights are unalienable, and that government exists to secure our liberty, not control our lives. Those principles aren't just part of history. They remain the foundation of our nation and the freedoms we enjoy. So this Independence Day, gather your family, friends, or neighbors and read the Declaration together at a picnic, at the beach, or before the fireworks. Then share what one principle means most to you and why. 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
0: Welcome back, America. I'm Hugh Hewitt. Lilacs is in the house, as in James Lilacs. That's Substack.com, longtime humorist for the Minneapolis Star Tribune. 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James, I'm going to use you to react for me in real time to the latest Oppo research uncovered on James Tallarico, Texas Democratic candidate. Before I do, he's in Texas and he's running as a Democrat. What's your impression of Mr. Tallarico?
14: I'm always amused and fascinated by people who invent new forms of Christianity that are supposedly going to supplant all the other ones because they're more enlightened, and he seems to me to be one of those fellows. Not a great theologian of the era, and a little strange, but let's hear what he has to say.
0: Okay, cut number one is actually cut number nine. James Tallarico in an old interview with a sort of Christian, odd Christian podcast, cut number nine.
15: It's very strange every time I think about it that the most popular figure in our country, particularly on the conservative right, is this, you know, socialist anarchist from ancient Palestine.
0: Okay, James, what do you think of Jesus as a socialist anarchist from Palestine?
14: Yes. Well, you can adapt those terms and redefine them and make them so malleable that they fit to absolutely anybody anywhere. He was against the government. Well, so was Hitler at some point, but I wouldn't call him an anarchist. He wanted to redistribute, make all the property, give people things. I'm not exactly sure that the message of charity in the Bible necessarily comes down to socialism and the instruments of the government required to bend people to the will of the state against. You hear this stuff all the time. It's at least refreshing to hear from somebody who isn't doing that dorm room trick thing where it's like, well, I don't believe in the guy, but he seemed kind of like a socialist to me, and then make everybody else look apoplectic. It's banal. It's sophomore.
0: Now is charitable,
14: socialist
0: James.
14: Anarchist.
0: Cut number two of James Tallarico, cut number 10.
15: Yeah, and that's, I always think of myself as a Christian who hates Christianity,
14: yep.
15: Right? And like, I always get drawn back into it.
0: So he's doing the Marco Corleone, only it's Christianity.
14: Yeah, I advise all men to go home to their wives today and say, I've always been one of those guys who regards themselves as a husband but hates marriage. Just see exactly how well that plays out. Is there anything in particular about Christianity that you hate? I'm sure it's usually the practitioners who are always boorish people and feed store caps who are saying bigoted things, this sort of boogeyman construct that they've come up with their mind. Again, not exactly the most nuanced and innovative theologian of our era, but do continue.
0: No, I was a John Cornyn fan, and he was beaten by Attorney General Ken Paxton, who has some dings in his background. Do you think that Tallarico could possibly win in Texas with sayings like that?
14: I don't think so. I don't think so, no. And again, it goes back to something we've been talking for some time. There's the crown of Bill Clinton and the mantle of middle-of-the-road, smooth with a southern charm sort of thing, where you don't have to say stuff like this. It's waiting for somebody to pick it up, and they don't. Instead, they have somebody who says, I'm a Christian who hates Christianity. Which, is good for Christianity because it's about the one faith where you can get away from that and people still let you in the church on Sunday morning.
0: Do the Michael Corleone draw me back in thing. All right, Jane, last up to Maine and Graham Plattner. More and more comes out about Graham Plattner, and it's less and less flattering. He's a domestic abuser. He is a crazy person online, and Democrats of the progressive left are lining up with him. At what point do they have to say, no, Moss, we made a mistake?
14: They're in too deep. The latest thing that I got was an old Reddit comment or something on an internet forum, which was somebody was talking about what a disgusting country America was after we smoked Soleimani. I think that's what he's responding to. And he agreed with the sentiment. So if you're agreeing with people that America is a horrible country after it's just converted into jam Soleimani, then you are one of those people who top to bottom does not like this country or what it stands for or what it wants to do. And you're being sympathetic and a little bit weepy about the fact that Soleimani became room temperature and was atomized by some American munitions. Fine. Nominate the guy. Run the guy. See how that goes. But the more you line up behind them, the more people get the general idea that you guys just don't like this country in general and specific. And that's not something that they want to remind people of. But they keep doing it over and over and over again because that is the Democratic Socialists of America position. I mean, that's as the more the DSA infects the party and makes the purity test get pushed more to the left, the more you're going to find people who say, well, yes, of course the sensible position is to hate America because we are an awful country.
0: The DSA is, in my view, the Night of the Living Dead for the Democratic Party. We don't know who's been taken over by them until they actually surface during the election season. But they're going to have a great night in New York City tonight, I think. It's New York primary day, and I think the DSA is going to have a great night. I want to finish, though, on the high mark of President Trump on the tarmac in Reading, Pennsylvania today. Cut number 11, please.
13: The Iranians are saying there's no scheduled visit for the IAEA inspectors. Is that part of your agreement?
16: They're wrong. They're wrong. They know they're wrong. They told us inside, and we have it down 100% inspection. And if they were right, I'd cancel the meetings right now.
13: And Iran says
16: From you, Mr. President, when will those inspectors actually be on the ground?
17: At the appropriate time. At the appropriate time. There's no rush, but they'll be on the ground at the appropriate time.
0: Okay, so he had it both ways there, James. He said there will be inspectors, but there's no rush for inspectors. I think they got to get there right away, or we're really looking like jackasses.
14: Yeah, the more this gets drawn up, the worse it gets. And even if we inspect, the idea that we trust these people anytime, anywhere, for anything is preposterous. What I want is for somebody to come out with an American penny with Lincoln on the front of it, and I want it to be painted red. And I want them to say, this is the penny that you're going to get. Oh, I'm sorry, we changed our mind. You're not going to get one red penny from us, Iran, period. But instead, 300 billion dollars is supposedly going to be sent there for economic reconstruction. And anybody who doesn't think that's going directly to nuclear weapons, underground rocket facilities, and straight to Hezbollah is delusional. So I can't stand this aspect of it. Now, the idea that, you know, we'll see all these wonderful things, knowing they'll walk away from it, we can resume doing what we want to do. Your lips to God's ear, but that's just not how it looks. Unfreezing assets, letting them back in, linking Lebanon into the MOA. It's all just an absolute brackish cold soup, and I don't want another spoonful of it. But that's just me.
0: No, it's me too. I think it's a lot of people, and I think the president has to push back every day and a lot harder on the Iranians because they be winning the propaganda war. Lilacs. Thank you. James Lilacs.substack.com. I think he's covering the NBA draft tonight. So for your latest draft headlines, go to Lilacs.com or JamesLilacs.substack.com and come right back for today's conclusion of the Hugh Hewitt Show. 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
0: Welcome back, America. I'm Hugh Hewitt. I love Lilacs making me laugh in the afternoon. Here's something that's not going to make you laugh. 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So the story in the journal today, at about 10:30 this morning, it came across, brief drop in mortgage rates points to another false start for the housing market. The U.S. mortgage market is locked in a tug-of-war, leaving homebuyers and refinancers caught in a brief respite in geopolitical tensions and a hawkish Federal Reserve. In February, mortgage rates drifted below 6% for the first time since 2022. In May, mortgage rates rose above 6.5%. They're up to 6.66%. That's the mark of the devil because they're devilishly high right now. And they're not going to move around much for a while because the new Fed chairman's got to get his sea legs. They've got to figure out what's happening to oil. So don't wait. 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Believe the Wall Street Journal. 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I want to remind you for your viewing tonight, the story of everything. 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
19: News this hour from Town Hall. I'm Jason Walker. More problems with Iranian diplomats and Trump administration patients may be wearing very thin. U.S. and Iran are disputing whether Tehran had agreed to allow U.N. inspections of nuclear sites. That disagreement over inspections came as Iran's president met with Pakistani mediators, and a UN spokesman says the inspection will go. In the meantime, the Senate approving a war powers resolution, it could block U.S. military action against Iran.
20: The vote came as lawmakers keep a wary watch on President Trump's efforts to resolve the conflict. It was the 10th time the Senate has tried to advance a war powers resolution. This one may have finally succeeded because a growing number of Republicans, both in the House and Senate, have expressed their concerns over the war and the deal the president made to bring it to a close. It also comes as the Pentagon is seeking $80 billion from Congress, largely to rebuild munitions and stockpiles already used up in the war. Bob Agner reporting.
19: There are lengthy sentences for those who've been convicted for violence during an immigration center protest. More from correspondent Lisa Dwyer.
21: Former Marine Benjamin Song was convicted of attempted murder last March after prosecutors say he opened fire and wounded a police officer during a protest at the Prairie Land Detention Center in Texas last year. Song has now been sentenced to 100 years in federal prison. Seven other protesters received prison terms ranging from 30 to 70 years. U.S. District Judge Reed O'Connor says what happened last July was not a protest, but an assault on democracy, and that the need to deter this type of conduct is high. Critics warn the implications from the case could affect free speech. I'm Lisa Dwyer.
19: More on these stories, townhall.com.
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19: The controversy is growing rapidly. A plan that would sell artifacts from the Titanic is now facing some very strong U.S. government opposition. More on the story from correspondent Julie Walker.
23: The government opposes a plan to auction more than 100 artifacts recovered from the wreckage of the Titanic. Georgia-based RMS Titanic has exclusive salvage rights to the famous wreck in the North Atlantic. It's extracted dishware, gold coins, and even pieces of the ship's hull, and wants to sell some of those artifacts for the first time, despite previous agreements to only display them at museums and traveling exhibitions. The government argues that plan by violates existing court orders and agreements. The company says it doesn't. Meanwhile, items saved by survivors and rescuers have been sold for big money. I'm Julie Walker.
19: Breaking news and analysis at townhall.com. A rough day on Wall Street Tuesday as artificial intelligence companies dragging the markets down, and many investors are beginning to have second thoughts. We have more on Wall Street's activities from correspondent Damian Troese.
24: Stocks fell on Wall Street Tuesday. The S&P 500 fell 1.4%, weighed down by a sell-off in big technology stocks. The Dow fell 97 points, or 0.1%. The Nasdaq Composite fell 0.2%. The selling was concentrated in companies with a big focus on artificial intelligence technology. They've been making big gains in recent months, helping the broader market on its record-setting run this year. The recent downturn follows rising worries about potential interest rate hikes this year. The Federal Reserve has signaled that it might raise its benchmark interest rate to fight inflation, but higher rates could weigh on economic growth. Damian Troisi, New York.
19: And more on these stories at townhall.com.
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0: Morning glory and evening grace, America. I'm Hugh Hewitt. Welcome to the Hugh Hewitt Show. I'm kicking off this hour with Matt Continetti. He of the Wall Street Journal, he of the American Enterprise Institute. On Thursdays, he's he of the Commentary Podcast as well. And now we talked him in. I don't know how we did this. Into a couple of times a week, but I love getting Matt's take. This is the short version on Tuesday. Matt, I hope you're having a great week. I don't have time to mess around and find out how everything's going. I want to get right to the propaganda war with the Iranian regime. President Trump and the Iranian regime seem to have fundamental misunderstandings. One of them is wrong about what's in the agreement. Are we getting played by the Iranians?
4: I don't know if we're getting played by the Iranians, Hugh. I think what's happening is a messaging war over the agreement. And, you know, in Iran and Trump, you have two master kind of overseers of the media. Trump is a master of the media. But the Iranian echo chamber, they're pretty powerful, too. And so we're seeing these clashing narratives. I think what most matters is the actions. Is the strait open? Is the oil getting out? Will the Iranians follow up on their commitment? Are we rewarding them for performance, not simply for showing up at the negotiating table? And are we allowing Israel to defend itself, not just against imminent attacks, whatever that means, but actually able to defend the Israeli population from the Hezbollah strikes that have been going on throughout this supposed ceasefire?
0: All right, so Secretary Rubio has been heard from today. He's on the tarmac and an Abu Dhabi goggle, and he took some questions. I want your assessment of his answers. This is cut number four, talking about the money side of the deal. Secretary Rubio in Abu Dhabi.
5: The Vice President and the President have both insisted the U.S. will not pay any money to that fund. Are you going to be asking Gulf allies here to consider helping with that?
7: No, that's far down the road. It's a part of what's discussed that could happen. If Iran makes a decision, if its leadership makes a decision that they want to be a country instead of a revolutionary movement that exports terror, they're going to have an opportunity to do incredible things in Iran. I'm not promising you that that's the choice they're going to make. I'm saying if that's the choice that they make, then there will be opportunity. And those opportunities could include investment, as you've seen other countries in this region benefit from investment.
0: Up right there. So is he sidestepping the question, Matt?
4: No, I think he's giving an accurate reading of the MOU. At least as I understand it, this supposed reconstruction fund of potentially hundreds of billions of dollars seems to me to be the carrot dangled in front of the Iranians if they agree to the full end of their nuclear weapons program and if they agree to change their behavior. And that is, as Secretary Rubio said, far off. That's not what's being discussed right now. Now we have an oil waiver that went into effect yesterday that allows the Iranians to sell oil, to including to the United States, in a way they haven't been able to do for decades. That so far, it seems to me, is the major concession, in addition to relieving the blockade that we have made in relation to the Iranians. But I think it also has to go to the Trump's larger purposes here, which is in opening the Strait of Hormuz and getting the price of oil down below $70 a barrel as soon as possible.
0: Now, our friend Mark Dubowitz over at the Foundation for the Defense of Democracy said about that waiver that if it was intended to go into an escrow account, it's not going into an escrow account. I don't know about how that works, Matt. Are you satisfied that Mark is right, or does it in fact get to go anywhere it wants under the MOU?
4: Mark is an expert on these issues, Hugh, so I'd be inclined to follow his line of reasoning. I also think that no one really knows what's going on, so we're kind of in the fog of peace, so to speak. Remember all the discussions you and I have had about where the oil that we seized from Venezuela went. Trump seems to think that we had it, but I never saw any details there. I think all of us have to approach this with a high degree of skepticism and also an understanding that the Iranian regime has shown no signs of changing. This is still the same terrorist regime that has been in place since 1979. If anything, we've kind of taken the mask off. It's not a religious regime with a terrorist apparatus. It is a terrorist regime that sometimes puts an Islamic patina over its malign behavior in the region. So we have to understand that they're going to cheat. They're going to use this period to get as much money as they can and to use that money first to continue to repress the Iranian people, but second to rebuild as best they can. I think Trump's leverage here is the extraordinary amount of damage that the United States and Israel did to the Iranian war machine and to the Iranian economy during Operation Epic Fury and the subsequent blockade. That gives us time to see if the strait remains open. It allows Trump to reap the economic and political benefits, and it also, I think, encourages people like us who don't want America to make a bad deal to have our voices heard ahead of the next round of negotiations.
0: I would like it if the messaging machine at the president's disposal, and sometimes it's the post he puts up, were at work right now on questions like this one. Cut number five, Secretary Rubio in Abu Dhabi earlier today. Cut number five.
1: Lebanese and Israel officials are meeting in Washington as we speak. Yeah. Is it your position that process should be separate from Iran peace deal?
8: Well, that process is separate. It's separate because Lebanon is a sovereign country. It has a government. And when it comes to Lebanon, what's happening inside of Lebanon, we're going to negotiate and deal directly with the Lebanese government. I spoke to President Ayoun along with the vice president a few moments ago, spoke to him on Friday. Their people are there now on the ground directly. So the reason why that issue is always... Now, there's an Iranian issue with regards to Lebanon, and that is their support and sponsorship of Hezbollah. And so that factor will be discussed as part of our conversations with the Iranians. But as far as the future of Lebanon belongs to the Lebanese people through their sovereign elected government. And that's who we're going to be working with.
0: Again, Matt, I think that's a very nuanced attempt to avoid answering the question about whether or not there is a deconfliction center that has cut out Israel. What do you make of it?
4: Well, I think Secretary Rubio's answer is correct, and I hope it's the policy of our government. I think that policy is being debated right now within the administration. Look, I take the view, Hugh, that Israel's self-defense, its war on terrorism, its war against Hezbollah, which has been terrorizing the northern parts of Israel for months, is a just war. And moreover, it gives not only Israel leverage over Hezbollah, it gives the United States leverage over Iran. The more

0: been aiming at in the past months, I wouldn't want to see the MOU derail that process, which shows promise, in favor of giving Iran a veto over our actions and Israel's actions in self-defense.
1: I agree with that. Now, the backbreaker in the deal for me is we got to get inspectors from the IAEA into the three known enrichment sites that are shattered and broken and obliterated, and into Pickaxe Mountain, which was not hit. And the Iranians are issuing their propaganda denials that that's going to happen. J.D. Vance said it's going to happen. If it doesn't happen, in what time do we walk away from the table with them, Matt?
0: Well, if we know it's not going to happen, we would walk away as soon as possible. And here, Hugh, I think it was very important that President Trump said the following yesterday. He said, if Iran doesn't live up to this their agreement, or if they're not behaving, I will do what I have to do. Trump has been the backstop throughout this process. He will not allow Iran to obtain a nuclear weapon. We know from Operation Midnight Hammer and Operation Epic Fury that the Iranian nuclear program has been set back years. One Israeli expert I looked at this morning says 3 to 5 years. So that means is we damaged them. Trump has lived up to his promise. He needs to continue to be the backstop as this negotiations take place. And as I think will be likely, the ceasefire is extended for another 60 days at the end of this 60 days.
1: And a very quick exit, Matt. Anti-Semitic attack and fatalities in Montreal yesterday. Anti-Semitic stuff going on all over New York today. Is it time for AIPAC to really try and become more than Jewish Americans in support of Israel and find all of the non-Jewish Americans who support Israel to join AIPAC so it's no longer a sly way of being anti-Semitic by attacking AIPAC?
0: Well, I think AIPAC has always had a considerable outreach, Hugh, to non-Jewish supporters of Israel, especially Christians, especially minority groups. 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
1: Amen to that. Matt Continetti, thank you. Follow Matt on X at Continetti. Read him in the Wall Street Journal and stay tuned when we can get a show.
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2: 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Thank you. Welcome back, America. I'm Hugh Hewitt, joined now by Michael Duncan, co-host of the Ruthless Podcast, from the studios of the Ruthless Podcast. Duncan, I got a question for you. I knew Holmes and Ashbrook from their time with Leader McConnell. I knew Smug from the posters in the post office, but I don't know anything about your backstory. How did you end up in D.C.?
3: I didn't know what to do after college, as a lot of people find themselves in that weird, precarious place post-grad. You're trying to figure out what to do, and I moved out to D.C. and fell in love with it. Fell in love with politics, less like the Capitol Hill vibe and more political campaigns. So I went out and worked on campaigns and really got into digital politics, and that's how I met John and Josh, was on McConnell's campaign in 2014, got hired to be his digital consultant, and the rest is sort of history. We've been working together ever since.
2: Now, I've had great campaigns in which I've been involved in which they've won, and my first campaign was Paul Cronin, who got wiped out in 1974, followed by Gerry Ford, who lost in 76. What's your batting average in campaigns, Michael Duncan?
3: Oh, gosh, over 95%. our losses are few and far between. But you know what? As agony of defeat guys, those stick with you forever. But the great thing about politics, I think, like a lot of things, is you learn the most from when you came up short.
2: Well, that's well said. I still remember nobody alerted to me the fact that Paul Cronin could possibly get wiped out in 1970. I was 18 years old. So what was I supposed to know? But, oh, my gosh, that stung. Now, I bring that up because today you talked about Ruben Gallego, and you talked a little bit about Tallarico. And I want to talk to you about, first, Ruben Gallego. Not many people, although we're on in Phoenix and Tucson and Flagstaff and all those things, they will not have heard much about the Gallego story because the legacy media is holding it down. What's the summary from your perspective? You guys got into it deep today.
3: Yeah, basically that he set up a leadership pack that he's using as a personal slush fund to pay for everything from Super Bowl tickets to, you know, nanny care. And there's a few less rules when it comes to leadership packs about, you know, what candidates can allocate money towards, and he's certainly taking advantage of all of that. So it definitely raised a lot of eyebrows in D.C., because, like you said, Hugh, not a lot of people have been reporting this, and so it shocked a lot of people. And I think it's a situation where Gallego has been getting a lot of attention nationally, and I have to think rival Democrats were the ones who pitched this in the first place.
2: Well, he has this Swalwell problem as well, which is very close to the horrible person that is Eric Swalwell. But that'll come down the road. Right now, is it legal to live large the way he's lived large? I just don't know the law.
3: I'm sure you could find a campaign attorney to clear some of the stuff as long as it was in service to some other fundraising thing. And that's what they'll do a lot of times, Hugh, is be like, I really want to do X. How can I justify it by calling it Y? Right. So it's like, I want to go to the Four Seasons in Miami. Could we build out a fundraiser around that? And I can have a personal trip masquerading as a fundraising event for my leadership.
0: Okay.
3: That is very common with some of these folks who get a little fast and loose with how they raise money for their leadership PACs.
2: Okay, now I understand. Second thing, I want to play for you a couple of new Tallarico clips that surfaced from RNC Oppo Research. First, cut number 9, he's talking with a podcaster about Jesus. Cut number 9.
4: It's very strange, every time I think about it, that the most popular figure in our country, particularly on the conservative right, is this, you know, socialist anarchist from ancient Palestine.
2: And he follows it up with cut number 10.
4: Yeah, and that's, you know, I always think of myself as a Christian who hates Christianity,
0: yep.
4: Right? And, like, I always get drawn back into it.
2: So how's that going to play in Texas, Michael Duncan? You're a consultant.
3: It's not going to play too well, Hugh. I'm shocked every day that they went with this cat in Texas of all places. Now, I understand they didn't really vet Graham Plattner up in Maine, but, like, a guy who says he's a Christian who hates Christianity, that strikes me as something that's going to be tough for Texans to get over. I just don't understand it. This guy makes Beto O'Rourke look like G.I. Joe.
2: Now, we also have new Graham Plattner Oppo drop, and this is going to be drip, drip, drip, drip, drip, having just another crazy set of comments. Do you think he stays on the ticket through July 13 when he can drop out?
3: I think he does, Hugh. And I think there's a lot of Democrats, if you listen to people in D.C. who are in the know, who are starting to say, we think we could get a Senate majority without Maine.
2: Huh.
3: That's really where their head's at. And I think it's useful for the Chuck Schumers of the world to look at an insurgent candidate like Graham Plattner as a demonstration project of, like, here's the AOC wing of the party's attempt to win a statewide race. If they happen to fail, it might actually strengthen my hand.
2: Well, you remember, I'm sure you remember, because you hang out with McConnell guys, the leader's first rule was first you got to win. And they're close. They could actually have a shot at the majority if they pull off an upset in Iowa or any of these other places. They might have a little lead in North Carolina right now. So that's one flip. But they got an Ossoff in Georgia. I don't see him taking the Senate. Do you?
3: Today?
2: Yeah.
3: Oh, gosh. No, I don't. But, you know, we know what we know right now. We don't know what we don't know, right? The famous Rumsfeld line. You know, there's a lot of races that we should have in the red column that are a little too close for comfort right now. You look at a place like Ohio, and I have, you know, no fear that Houston's going to run a anything but a strong campaign and get home at the end. But, like, there's a wider map than we would think right now, and you got to watch all of it if you're a Republican and make sure you turn out voters.
2: Now keep your eye on Ohio. Although Sherrod Brown has gone Joe Biden, he's frail, old, and afraid of meeting with people. And, I mean, it happened overnight. It happened in 2 years. And he's frail and he's old, and he might not be all there. Keep your eye on that. I want to close by thanking you for recognizing Martha Zoller today, because I mentioned Ossoff. She was the voice of Georgia along with Eric Erickson for a long, long time and a pro's pro. But I didn't know that your guys had to work the booking with her. I love the line. She graciously took the bums we offered her. That's from the podcast today.
3: Yeah, that's right. I mean, Josh and John had worked with her for, gosh, 15 years, you know, and somebody who was a pro's pro in radio. And, you know, she said such great things about the show, which, you know, is really humbling for people like us who, you know, we're new to this and we're certainly amateurs at it. But Hugh, people like you and her are really pioneers in this industry. And so working with y'all is really a highlight for us.
2: Martha, though, invented the statewide show. There are other people who only do one state. And she really pioneered the model. And I was just so happy to hear you guys give her a send-off today. So the Ruthless Podcast, well done today, Michael Duncan. Always listen to Ruthless. It's on Tuesdays, Thursdays, Fridays. Makes you smile, makes you smart, the Ruthless Podcast with Michael Duncan as well as the other fellows. Thank you, Mike. I'll be right back, America. Stay tuned.
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9: Welcome back, America. Freddie LA7, the World Cup tourist, has unfortunately found his way to Ann Arbor. He's at the U today, so that's very sad. We are ourselves at the Salem News Channel talking with people all over the United States about what they're thinking about the United States. Our own Haley Correo is in Times Square right now. Haley?
0: We're in Times Square, one of the most recognizable places in America, talking with people across the country and around the globe. As the nation marks 250 years of independence, we're finding out what being American means to them.
10: All the freedoms we get, it's the best country ever, literally. 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
11: We're free to choose what and where we go, and it's just a great country.
12: It's a great country, friendly people. You know, it is. It's probably the greatest place on earth, really.
13: We're independent and have to do our own thing and have a great president.
0: Is there anything about America that you wish your country did?
14: Good question. Maybe the approach to capitalism. I think America is, and that's where America is probably the best at. If you're hardworking, if you have an idea what you want to do, I think no country in the world allows you to become what you want to be.
11: So used to the electronics and all that, and I just hope we get back, you know, to like the little country settings. But it's all about family and freedom.
0: We're celebrating America here in Times Square today, and Joe Piscopo is here to tell us what he loves the most about America.
15: Well, I'm so proud to be here. Hi, Haley. Thank you so much. And everybody at Salem. So we're broadcasting live at AM 970 The Answer. My morning show, we just did like 4 hours live because this is the crossroads of America in Times Square, New York. But you know what? This country is the greatest country on planet Earth. And I know because my grandparents came from Italy. They came to America. They learned the language. They learned the laws. They learned everything about America. They didn't come with an Italian flag. As much as I love Italy, and I love Italy, they came with an American flag. They admired the Statue of Liberty. And now we're right here in New York, New York. How proud my grandparents would be. How proud my parents would be. But I'm proud to be, with all my heritage in the Italian-American community, first and foremost, I'm an American. And I think people are starting to realize how beautiful this country really is. The mission is just be proud to be an American because there's no better place in the world.
0: The America of 2276. Will be shaped by the choices made today, from technology and innovation to citizenship and community. As this nation celebrates 250 years of independence, the conversation is already turning toward the next 250. In Times Square, I'm Haley Carayo. Hugh, back to you.
9: 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Also want to remind you of my friends over at the Discovery Institute. Right now on Amazon Prime, they are showing it is possible to order up The Story of Everything. Magnificent movie. I saw it for myself in the theater at the Museum of the Bible. It's a fabulous story. You ought to go and listen to it, see it, watch it, be persuaded. I want to sneak in a quick Marco Rubio on the tarmac in Abu Dhabi this morning, cut number one.
16: What is your understanding?
17: We know what they agreed to. I don't know why they have to say the things they say. Whatever their internal or domestic politics is, I guess they'll navigate it. But we know what they agreed to do. And now they'll either do it or they won't. And if they do, the process moves forward. And if they don't, the president will have some decisions.
9: It is that simple, but we need to step up the combat of the Iranian propaganda, because too many people in the legacy media in the West are eager to take propaganda from Iran and pretend it's real. Coming right back with more from Secretary Rubio, a little bit from President Trump in Reading, Pennsylvania. Stay tuned to the Hugh Hewitt Show.
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9: Welcome back. I'm Hugh Hewitt. Secretary Rubio, who has not been much around since the MOU was signed. Vice President Vance has been the face of the MOU. Envoys Witkoff and Kushner have been on his team. President Trump posts, what he thinks about it. Not much from Secretary Rubio. I played a couple of clips for Matt Continetti earlier. Played one going out of the last segment. I'm going to do it all in order right here so you can hear what Secretary Rubio said as he arrived in Abu Dhabi talking about the MOU. First cut number one.
16: What is your understanding of what was...
17: Well, we know what they agreed to. I don't know why they have to say the things they say. Whatever their internal or domestic politics is, I guess they'll navigate it. But we know what they agreed to do, and now they'll either do it or they won't. And if they do, the process moves forward, and if they don't, the president will have some decisions.
9: And then he went on to add this, cut number two.
2: What assurance are you offering the partners about regional security?
17: Well, we have longstanding relationships and partnerships with the three countries I'm visiting. And we're here in the United Arab Emirates. I don't know of anyone who's been stronger with the United States over the last 6 months. They've been phenomenal. I mean, for a long time, but certainly over the last 6 months. So we have an ongoing partnership that has been building for over a decade now and continues to grow. So my sense is that we're going to continue on that path, obviously taking into account the new regional dynamics that are at play. But we're really here to hear from them more than we are to talk. We want to hear their thoughts, especially in the aftermath of this weekend in Switzerland, and make sure that their views are taken into account in every decision that we make, because they're our partners.
9: First, then, after that, he tamps down expectations, and you'll hear him raise them. Cut number three is the tamping down. Three.
2: Are those allies on board with Iran's peace framework?
17: Well, I think all of our allies are on board with peace. Obviously, it all depends on the details of that peace as we work through, but it's a work in progress. This is an issue that's been going on for 47 years. So the idea that somehow it's going to get solved in a day and a half, I don't think anyone's been selling that. I think there's a framework and an outline upon which we can make real progress. I think good groundwork was laid over the last 72 hours, but a lot of work remains to be done, and we want to hear from our partners. We want to make sure that their views are taken into account, and we understand their security concerns, their regional economic concerns as well. So it's natural for us to be here and talk to them because it's a very important issue for them. They're right next to it.
9: And then he followed up cut number four.
16: The Vice President and the President have both insisted the U.S. will not pay any money into that fund. Are you going to be asking Gulf allies here to consider helping with that?
17: No, that's far down the road. It's a part of what's discussed that could happen. If Iran makes a decision, if its leadership makes a decision that they want to be a country instead of a revolutionary movement that exports terror, they're going to have an opportunity to do incredible things in Iran. I'm not promising you that that's the choice they're going to make. I'm saying if that's the choice that they make, then there will be opportunities. And those opportunities could include investment, as you've seen other countries in this region benefit from investment, from foreign direct investment. It won't be our investment, it won't be our government money, but I think that is something that's going to have to depend on progress made on a host of other security issues that have to be confronted in the days to come.
9: Then he's asked about Lebanon and Israel and the Hezbollah proxy of Iran there, cut number five.
2: Lebanese and Israel officials are meeting in Washington as we speak.
17: Yes.
2: Is it your position that process should be separate from Iran peace deal?
17: Well, that process is separate. It's separate because Lebanon is a sovereign country. It has a government. And when it comes to Lebanon, what's happening inside of Lebanon, we're going to negotiate and deal directly with the Lebanese government. I spoke to President Ayoun along with the Vice President a few moments ago, spoke to him on Friday. Their people are there now on the ground directly. So the reason why that issue is always... Now, there's an Iranian issue with regards to Lebanon, and that is their support and sponsorship of Hezbollah. And so that factor will be discussed as part of our conversations with the Iranians. But as far as the future of Lebanon, the future of Lebanon belongs to the Lebanese people through their sovereign elected government. And that's who we're going to be working with.
9: We need one on that's on the table for the meetings today and tomorrow. Cut number six.
3: So if the concerns aren't being addressed in the MOU, are you trying to ease concerns to the allies here in the region?
17: Well, that most certainly will come up in these conversations. And there are items outside the MOU that are certainly going to be covered, but that's one that will have to be covered. It will be discussed. I think a careful reading of the MOU will see that when you talk about, for example, a complete and end of hostilities in the entire region, well, that's not possible. You can't have the end of hostilities and conflicts in the region as long as Iranian proxies are launching missiles and drones from Iraq and are participating in terrorism like Hamas did and like Hezbollah did. So I do think it's covered by the MOU, and it is an issue that will be gotten to at the appropriate time in these negotiations.
9: And he had one more statement about the discussions underway right now. It's a bottom line for the United States, cut number 7.
2: Let me ask you about Hormuz, if possible. Can the U.S. and allies, can they guarantee navigation, freedom of navigation in the space?
17: Well, that's the law. It's an international waterway. No country is allowed to charge tolls or fees on an international waterway. That's existing international law. That's the way it is in international waterways all over the world, and that's the way we expect it'll be here. So I don't think we have anybody to convince around here in that regard. I think all the countries in this region would agree with us.
9: I think he's right. They're not going to charge tolls. If they do, there'll be more conflict. I'm now going to take my daily toll, which is relief factor, is what I do every day when I sit down at this desk in the first hour of the Hugh Hewitt Show on the Salem News Channel, the Salem Radio Network, and our great radio affiliates. If you are listening on the radio, that's what it sounds like. If you're watching on the Salem News Channel, you can see the 3-week starter pack, which I'll tell you about in a second. But there's Icarian Curcumin and Zerichon Omega. And I took it. That's how easy it is to do. A little bit of Trader Joe's water for perfectly designed pills. Icarian, curcumin, resveratrol, and omega. Why do I do that every day? They're a great sponsor, but I would do it even if they stopped sponsoring. 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I don't like aspirins. 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Come right back to the Hugh Hewitt Show.

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7: 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I'm Hugh Hewitt. I want to remind you, all of you, right now on Amazon Prime, The Story of Everything is available. 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Producer Stephen Myers, all the guys from the Discovery Institute. Fabulous, fabulous, fabulous movie about intelligent design, history of science, where science is right now, where we expect it to go. All you have to do is go to Amazon Prime and find The Story of Everything. You will thank me for that recommendation. Now I want to get the latest from Trey Yinks, Fox News, on what's going on vis-a-vis Iran. From this morning, cut number 8.
8: After Vice President J.D. Vance announced that Iran has agreed to allow international atomic energy inspectors into their country, President Trump posted on Truth Social this morning saying, in part, if they did not agree to this, there would be no further negotiations. Well, the Iranians today are going on the record saying they did not agree to this point. Take a listen.
9: We neither had a meeting with the Director General of the International Atomic Energy Agency, nor do we have any plan for the agency to inspect Iran's nuclear facilities damaged as a result of the U.S. military aggression and the Zionist regime. Fundamentally, there is no procedure in this regard.
8: Now, President Trump spoke from the Oval Office on Monday, saying that if Iran doesn't live up to their end of the agreement, he'll do what he has to do. The focus over the next 60 days will be resolving issues surrounding Iran's nuclear program and keeping the Strait of Hormuz open. With the initial agreement in place, millions of barrels of crude oil are leaving the Persian Gulf each day.
10: We took in more oil yesterday than we've ever, than has ever gone through the Strait. You probably see that we have an oil gusher. The strait is totally open. You know that. And we're negotiating. We'll see how that all goes. But we have two things. We have an open strait, and we have a country that will never have a nuclear weapon. Will never, ever have a nuclear weapon.
8: On Monday, the U.S. Treasury authorized Iranian oil sales, temporarily waiving long-placed sanctions against the Iranian regime. The sanctions relief will be controlled by the United States, and unfrozen money Iran receives in the future would be used to purchase food and medical supplies for the Iranian people, according to President Trump. Now, there is this other broad issue of Lebanon and the exchange of fire between Israel and Hezbollah. The Israelis today targeted a cell of Hezbollah gunmen in the southern part of Lebanon. They say they had intelligence that these militants were planning an attack against their forces.
7: So nothing is decided. Everything's up in the air. Oil is down to $73.37 a barrel at this hour as we approach the market close. The Dow is barely up a little bit. S&P down 1 1/3 point, NASDAQ down 2 points, and the 10-year Treasury, meaning your mortgage costs, back up to 4.5%. And that's almost 4.49%, almost 4.5%. That's not the rate you'll get on your mortgage from AndrewandTodd.com. You're in the high sixes or low sevens now, and it's going to stay there, so don't wait. Also, to remind you, Dwayne's World is tonight with Jim Talent. If you are going to stick around after the show live on the Universe, to join the Universe, go to HughHewitt.com. The button is at the top, 99 cents for the first month. You get every minute of every show. And you get Dwayne's World on Tuesday and Thursday and Friday night. Jim
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14: News this hour from Town Hall. I'm Jason Walker. Justice Department announcing criminal charges against 455 people as part of a healthcare fraud crackdown involving billions in false claims submitted to insurers. Acting Attorney General Todd Blanche.
15: These individuals participated in healthcare fraud schemes involving over $6.5 billion in false claims submitted to Medicare, Medicaid, and other healthcare programs.
14: Medicare and Medicaid Services Administrator Dr. Mehmet Oz says one case of fraud resulted in the death of a young man.
16: The EKG was taken. His parents were told he was fine. The doctor, we believe, from the moment he got the image to said it was fine was 11 seconds. The parents who had been marketed to, claiming that their kid might be at risk, were therefore told the kid was fine, when in fact nothing had been done. The October EKG was read as normal. The kid was dead a month later.
14: More problems with Iranian diplomats and Trump administration patients may be wearing thin. U.S. and Iran disputes whether Tehran had agreed to allow U.N. inspections of its nuclear sites. Those disagreements have spilled over, and it has taken a while, but now the head of the U.N. nuclear watchdog, when asked about Iran nuclear sites, whether they'll be inspected, saying yesterday this is going to happen. In the meantime, the Senate has approved a war powers resolution. It would block U.S. military action against Iran. It comes at virtually the same time. Now the Pentagon is seeking $80 billion from Congress. That for the Iran war as it backfills munitions and stockpiles. More on these stories, townhall.com.
11: Parents and grandparents, turn on any streaming platform, open a textbook, scroll through social media, you'll hear the same message over and over again. We're a biological accident. 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
14: United States easing restrictions on Iran's World Cup team. Department of Homeland Security says the squad can travel into the country 2 days before its next match, but a spokesman says the team will be required to leave after Friday's match in Seattle.
17: The U.S. is easing its restrictions on Iran's World Cup team, allowing the squad to travel into the country 2 days before its next match Friday. The team will still be required to leave after that match in Seattle. For the first two matches in Los Angeles, the team was not permitted to travel until the day before. The team's base camp was relocated from Tucson, Arizona to Mexico. It's not uncommon for teams to travel a day before a match, and it is in line with FIFA regulations. But Iran had asked for more time to acclimate to host cities and to recover after matches. I'm Lisa Dwyer.
14: The breaking news and analysis at townhall.com. U.S. corporations now one step closer to recovering assets taken away during the Marxist Revolution in Cuba. Here's Bob Agnew.
18: The Supreme Court has ruled that ExxonMobil can sue Cuban state-owned companies in American courts over property on the island nation that was seized after Fidel Castro took power. The decision Tuesday was the second in as many months in favor of U.S. owners of Cuban property that was confiscated by the communist government more than 65 years ago. Bob Agnew reporting.
14: Security teams in the Turkish capital have carried out a major operation ahead of next month's NATO summit and detained some 200 people suspected of links to extremist groups. Raids also apprehended suspects linked to the Islamic State group. President Trump will be attending that two-day summit. It gets underway on the 7th of July. More on these stories, townhall.com.
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19: Morning glory and evening grace, America. I'm Hugh Hewitt. Welcome to hour two of today's program. Let's begin with President Trump, who's in Pennsylvania, Reading, Pennsylvania today. He's in the middle of a rally right now. But before he went to the rally, he took some reporters' questions on the tarmac at the airport outside of the venue, cut number 11.
20: So,
19: President Trump pushing back on Iranian propaganda, that they hadn't agreed to IAEA inspectors. We've got to have them there. They've got to go into all four enrichment sites that are known and some that are suspected. Cut number 12 about how much oil is flowing through the strait from the president. Cut number 12.
20: You want to see trouble? Let them have a nuclear weapon. We're doing very well with Iran. They've been decimated, and we're making a deal with them, and we'll see how that all goes. And right now, as you probably heard yesterday, we had 19 barrels of oil, 19 million barrels of oil come off, and that's the biggest in the history of the strait, the Hormuz Strait. Our stock market is through the roof, and oil prices are tumbling. We actually hit for a moment today. In fact, I think it's going to break it, $70 a barrel. That's lower than we were when we started. And it's been
19: Actually at $73.32 right now as oil trades. Then one more cut from the president on Iran and the position that that crippled regime is in, cut number 13.
20: We have Iran in a position that nobody's ever had. This should have been done for 47 years by other presidents. And we have Iran in a position where their military has been totally wiped out, their leadership has been wiped out, their radar has been wiped out, everything's been wiped out. They have not a good negotiating position. But despite that, and money that will be taken out of Iran is going to go to our farmers to give corn, soybeans, wheat to Iran, because they have a hunger problem, they have a food problem, they have a medicine problem, they got a lot of problems, and they have an inflation. Their inflation now just hit 300%, so they have a lot of problems.
19: They have many problems, but they're crippled. That doesn't mean they're out. That doesn't mean that we're going to do this deal. I think the president's made that clear. But Iran continues to do an alternative universe narrative, which should not surprise us. But at some point, we need the vice president to push back on site. And the president does push back all the time against the Iranian propaganda. But legacy media is in a hurry to peddle their narrative, which is they've won and they're winning and everything is fine. And we don't have any pictures or anything out of Iran because they've throttled the internet. People will be shot in the head if they post anything and it can be traced back to them, so we don't see the damage. But we know that their economy is a wreck and their defense industrial base is a wreck. Now, what about the regime? It's still the same regime. Senator Tim Sheehy of Montana, Navy SEAL, smart guy, was on with Brian Kilmeade yesterday. And he gave what is a concise summary of the Iranian rump regime that remains in place. So it's 5 minutes, but I want to play it for you. It's Tim Sheehy, Senator from Montana, with Brian Kilmeade yesterday on Fox and Friends, cut number 16.
21: From what we know, the four things, there's going to be a process for a technical organization going in. The IAEA is going back in, and a deconflicting mechanism. So the next time there's a flare-up with Hezbollah and Israel, I guess ideally they'll check with each other before shooting at each other. Your thought about that?
22: Well, of course, we hope this can be successful. I hope that Vice President Vance and Kushner and Witkoff are successful in convincing Iran to be a normal country and to open their minds and stop trying to murder their neighbors and destroy the world. But the reality is this is a murderous regime that doesn't want the deal. They don't want $6 gasoline. They don't want the straits to be open. They want you and your family and all of us to be killed. They want to wipe our civilization off the map. That's their national motto.
21: Nothing's changed.
22: And I don't think we've been successful in communicating that to the American people, that this isn't a regime that wants to negotiate. They want to buy time. They want to buy as much time as they can, because President Trump's the only president who's ever actually gone after them head to head, who's shown them that if you kill Americans, if you come after our country, we're going to hit you back. And from Soleimani to Midnight Hammer to the most recent campaign, he's the first president ever to actually go after this regime. So what we're seeing now is what the rope-a-dope they usually perform, which is buy time, try to lead us along till hopefully President Trump and this team's out of office and they can re-up their campaign. So hopefully this is successful, but we have to remind ourselves we are dealing with a regime that will not negotiate in good faith. They want you and I dead and all of us to be gone, and they don't want that to happen with the snap of a finger. They want to happen like October 7th times a million. They want us to be wiped off the map from New York to San Diego in a savage manner.
21: So tell me if I'm wrong. I think they know a political cycle, and they know the president is going to be reluctant to take action if it's going to get the oil price of oil and gas up and hurt his chances of keeping the House and Senate. So they're going to play games up until the last minute. Am I wrong to think that?
22: You're 100% right, and I think the vice president and his team are aware of that, which is why they're trying to put structural controls in place. But a piece of paper is not going to do that, and I hope the inspectors are a path that we can ensure they're actually not continuing to enrich uranium. But we can't control Israel, nor should we. They need to defend themselves, and our real allies in the region, our real allies, are UAE and Israel.
21: And do you think we've gotten off track with that when the vice president made his remarks on Friday that Israel says we're the only friend they have in the world? I don't think that's accurate personally, but I think it's detrimental to our relationship with our number one ally, pound for pound, as good as military as any in the world, and the intelligence sharing could not be replaced.
22: Now, when you look at who's been by our side through thick and thin, no matter what, throughout the region for decades, it's been Israel, UAE, and, of course, Saudi Arabia as well. You know, Pakistan, let's not forget, Pakistan hid bin Laden for a decade. They funded through ISI insurgencies against me and my
21: group. Do you have a problem with them being an intermediary?
22: I do. I think Qatar and Pakistan, they have a role to play for sure. But if they're going to be at the table, we better have UAE and Saudi and Israel at the table too, because Qatar's been laundering money for terrorist organizations for decades. The Pakistanis through ISI funded insurgencies against us and hid bin Laden. So to assume they're going to be objective middlemen here I don't think is accurate. And I think we need to make sure we stand with UAE, we stand with Israel unequivocally, because they will be our vanguard in the region no matter what happens.
21: How much better would you feel if Marco Rubio was in that room as opposed to or with the vice president of state?
22: I mean, I think it's great to have Marco in reserve. I think the VP and his team are a fantastic team. I mean, there's no question they know how to get deals done. And I think the president's clearly said he wants a deal. He's put pressure on this regime that no one has put pressure on ever. So I think we have to remember this isn't JCPOA. This isn't obviously the Obama admin. We have wiped them out and put them in a position of weakness they've never been in before. So hopefully this team can get it done. But I think having Marco off to the side, of course, to have round two, should this fail and we have to go back to kinetic strikes and go back for another round, you know, it would be good probably to have a different face in the room for that second round.
21: What do you say to people listening and saying, hey, I don't think we should be involved in unnecessary foreign wars? What is Senator Tim Sheehy, who fights these wars?

0: This does not stop with the Middle East, with the IRGC. They want to create a global caliphate of Sharia law and kill all of us. And that's not a theory. That's what they actually tried to do every day. So I think we have to remember that. And, you know, having our troops fight them there is far better than us fighting them here.
1: Just so you know, a lot of those critics are coming from the right.
0: Understood.
1: Senator Tim Shee, great to see you.
0: Thank you, Brian.
1: Fantastic.
2: Excellent summary. It's very rare that you hear someone lay it out that bluntly. The Iranian regime, it's crippled, it's wounded, it's dangerous. They believe in killing everyone in Israel, every Jew, and they believe in killing every American. They believe in killing every Westerner. They would like the caliphate back. They think they are the vanguard of the Imam. That's the IRGC title of a book that the author I had on here a decade ago. They haven't changed since 1979. They've gotten more sophisticated, but beginning with the takeout of Soleimani in 2020, then Operation Midnight Hammer a year and a day ago, and then Epic Fury beginning on February 28th, Donald Trump has dealt them enough blows, and the American military has hit them so savagely that they are in disarray, and they're broken, they're broken. All they have is a propaganda arm, and if J.D. Vance says A, they say not A. And if Steve Witkoff says B, they say not B. And if Jared Kushner says C, they say not C. And then they insult President Trump. And then we go and we listen to President Trump. He's very clear-eyed about this. They can comply. If they don't comply, there won't be a deal. There won't be anything moving forward. Wanted you to hear Senator Sheehy lay that out. Coming up next, Bethany Mandel on the attack in Montreal yesterday, the DSA candidates on the ballot today in New York. Stay tuned. I'm Hugh Hewitt.
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1: Brad Thor is back with Choke Point, his latest Scott Harvath thriller, and this one feels ripped from today's headlines. While America is watching Taiwan, China makes a move no one sees coming. Bombings in Thailand leave scores of Americans dead, and Harvath is set loose to find the killers. But what he uncovers is bigger than terrorism, a conspiracy to reshape global power, and a traitor inside America's own ranks. 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Once you start, you won't be able to put it down.
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3: Free.
2: Welcome back, America. I'm Hugh Hewitt, joined this segment by Bethany Mandel. She is one of the co-founders of the MomWars.substack.com. Bethany, good afternoon to you. Yesterday in Montreal, there was an attack on Chabad. One Israeli citizen was killed. One policeman was killed. Then yesterday, Dan Goldman was harassed by the Uzbek owner of a coffee shop in New York. And tonight, the DSA is probably going to roll. And Dan Shuften, chairman of the National Security Studies Center at the University of Haifa, in the new commentary podcast this morning, said very bluntly, this has become a global war against the Jews. Do you agree with that?
4: I do. And the DSA is looking to roll elsewhere, not just New York City. I live in Montgomery County, Maryland, outside of D.C., and I'm not feeling spectacular about the primary that's happening today, although I did vote. I recommend everyone who lives in a deep blue area register as a Democrat and try to disrupt that process in the Democratic Party because it's dire.
2: Do you have a DSAer in Montgomery County running for something?
4: We do. We have several.
2: Okay. Now, I think we need to explain to the audience what the Democratic Socialists of America were. It was a party begun by Michael Harrington, I think in the 60s. Kind of a nice old-school socialist who wanted to give out more benefits. He would not recognize it today. It's anti-American, anti-Israel, anti-Semitic. The three antis, yeah. And that's all it is. Is that fair?
4: Yeah, absolutely. And they've said very plainly that their goal is to take over the Democratic Party. It reminds me of the dodo bird. Canary Mission produced a good video about this last year. Basically, the dodo bird goes into a bird's nest of a different species of bird and throws out all the eggs and lays its own eggs and tricks the other species bird mother into caring for those eggs. And then when those dodo bird eggs hatch, they eat the mother bird that has just cared for them. That is the analogy of the Democratic Party with the DSA. They are infiltrating the party and they will eat it from the inside.
2: I don't know who gave you the dodo bird. The dodo bird is extinct, Bethany. That is a cowbird.
4: Oh, then what's the bird?
2: The cowbird. And from my endangered species day, it's the cowbird. And they are a predatory, invasive species. And usually when a developer is knocking down a bunch of habitats and building them, they have to adopt a bunch of mitigation measures. One is they have to trap and kill cowbirds because that's exactly what they do. Mom lays her eggs there. Yeah. Eggs hatch. The new cowbird eats the other eggs. It's that simple. And that's what the DSA is doing. It's also like Alien. Did you ever let your innocent little eyes watch Alien?
4: No. But do you, how many millions of people do you think are yelling at their radio right now, so relieved that you corrected me on dodo bird? I think it's in the millions.
2: Probably. But it's okay, people. You got the key.
4: Whatever.
2: The key part of the analogy is it looks like
3: bird's egg that's supposed to be there, but it's not.
4: Yeah.
3: So does the DSA get out from the trap of the Deep Blue City or the Deep Blue County?
4: I think so. I mean, here in Montgomery County, it's pretty scary, and I think that you can extrapolate this nationwide. It's June 23rd. How many people are voting in a primary election? Not that many on a Tuesday. I was at the camp bus pickup begging people who I'm good friends with who are very politically active, like, I made you go register as a Democrat. Now today you need to go vote. And they're like, oh, I have a doctor's appointment. I have things going on. I'm yelling at my own husband to do it and telling him I'll watch the kids. Please go. Do you want to go now? Do you want to go in 15 minutes? When do you want to go? But people don't vote. And so here in Montgomery County, which is a massive, large, politically activated county, the voter, the get out the vote is like in the single digits. Our county executive was chosen in the primaries by 35 votes last time. The time before that, the election cycle before that, it was 65 votes. You're talking about very few people who are getting out, and they have a really outsized influence, because if you can activate a couple hundred people, you can get someone really, really bad on a Democratic slate. And if you do that, if you accomplish that in a place like Montgomery County or New York City, you're guaranteed general election victory.
3: So how do you feel about a Dan Goldman, who is an extreme partisan, hates Republicans, hates Trump. He's also, however, Jewish and supports Israel. Versus Brad Lander, who is Jewish, comptroller of New York, hates Israel, hates Donald Trump as equally as does Dan Goldman. Does it really matter whether Brad wins or Dan wins to a Republican?
4: I mean, to me it does, as, you know, someone who emotionally associates herself with the Republican Party, despite being a registered Democrat. I think it matters a lot. We need these moderate voices in every sector of government. Republicans can't and shouldn't control everything. And we need these moderate voices who stake these positions of, like, you know, nuance that a lot of Democrats are unable to do. And yes, they all have TDS. That's, you know, part of being a registered Democrat now is having that TDS. But if you can be more moderate and nuanced on other things, that's important.
3: When I was your age, there was a Sam Nunn, a John Glenn, a Les Aspin. There was a wing of the Democratic Party, a Dick Gephardt even, who weren't crazy. Even the early Joe Biden was just as dumb as the old Joe Biden, but he wasn't infirm. I don't know that party's ever coming back. I think AOC has got the whip hand. Your assessment?
4: Yeah, it's scary because the moderate wing are very bad at what they do. They're the Hillarys, the Kamalas, they have absolutely no flavor. They are like English food. There's just nothing. It's just a blob of gray. And the AOCs of the world and the Zohar Mamdanis are orange and delightful and make snappy videos. And they're waltzing into power because they're actually interesting and can produce a video and can produce a poster that's interesting and captivating.
3: Bethany, he promised free buses and 4 grocery stores.
4: Ridiculous.
3: There are no grocery stores and there aren't any free buses. Does anyone in New York notice that?
4: No. No, they're all idiots. It's like, what have you promised me today? I'll vote on that. Ooh, free, free, free. I like free. But I think more than that, they voted on something that was sexier. It was weirdly, it was like the font of his campaign posters. Like, he just was interesting and did a very good campaign. He was very good at all of the things, the graphic design, the videography, all of those things. And he looked like he was the hope and change candidate. And he does give a good speech.
3: And that's it. What about Montreal? Your reaction to that? Coming to a city near us soon?
4: I mean, it already did. This kind of thing has happened across the country. It happened in Denver. It happened in Los Angeles. It almost happened in Michigan. That was a near disaster that so few people thought about past the day that it happened. But someone tried to waltz into a preschool, a Jewish preschool, and massacre 100 Jewish children. So, I mean, it's just like, you know, another data point in, unfortunately, a large number of data points that indicate, like, you need to have armed guards everywhere Jews gather, even a supermarket, which is where this happened.
3: Next week, I'll maybe pose you Dan Shifton's question is, you need to move to Israel. He was being very Zionist today on the podcast. Have you heard it yet?
4: I haven't, no.
3: When you do, it's sort of like a challenge to American and especially Canadian Jews. Get out, come to the land where you're protected. We'll see if it works. Bethany, good to talk to you as always. Follow her on X at Bethany Shondark. 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Come right back for David Drucker when we return to the studio at Chet.
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3: Welcome back, America. I'm Hugh Hewitt. David Drucker is, of course, lead political reporter for the Dispatch. David, how is the, in your view, the MOU playing domestically? After you answer that, I'm going to read you quotes from Commander Vahidi to senior regime officials, courtesy of Breaking News.
13: Yeah, so look, I think domestically, most Americans are just glad the war is over, and they're not really that concerned about what's in the MOU. I think if you're a voter who is an Israel hawk and concerned about Israel's security and has always been concerned about the Iranian threat from its nuclear weapons program, and were critical of Obama's Iran deal, the JCPOA, I think you're not very happy with this deal, and you see it as either problematic or somewhat of a betrayal. And at the very least, you didn't think necessarily, although some people are not surprised, that President Trump would agree to a deal that they believe is demonstrably weak. But again, if you're looking at voters, I just think they're glad the war is over. They never favored the war to begin with. A majority of them, even though a majority of Republicans were supportive, and what they're concerned about is higher prices across the board, and they want to see those go down, and they want to see an economy that they believe is doing better than it's doing today.
3: Okay. Channel 14 in Israel is the source of these quotes from the new IRGC commander, Ahmed Vahidi, to senior regime officials. One, we brought President Trump to his knees. We got what we wanted. As usual, the foolish West believes it is getting something in return from us, which, of course, will never happen. Two, our goal now is to keep Americans on a short leash. Any violation, no matter how small, will allow us to threaten the closure of the Strait of Hormuz, and Trump and his people will agree to anything. Three, Trump thinks we will spend our money he is giving us on buying American goods. That will not happen in our lifetime. Four, now we need to make the Americans understand that Israel is the bad actor in the Middle East. That is the goal. And five, do not give up anything. Threaten, and if necessary, walk away from the talks. What do you think?
13: That, you know, I never trust the Iranians as far as I can throw them, but that sounds like what they think and what they believe and the way they've been acting for the past nearly 50 years.
3: So with that in mind, does the president have enough runway to get to November before resuming combat, or does he have to slap them down? They're crippled. And as someone said yesterday, the regime, the tougher the talk. And I think that's what's going on here, but does he have to slap them down before the election?
13: Well, I think if you're asking the question that way, I don't know that it matters, and I'll tell you why. For the sake of American credibility and from the perspective of people who this is what they expected out of the Iranians and why they wanted President Trump from their perspective to finish the job, that's exactly what you should do. From the perspective of a majority of American voters, particularly independent voters, who never supported this war to begin with and are happy to see it over, getting reinvolving the United States in the war, reigniting hostilities, isn't going to make them happier with the president of the Republican Party because he's preserving American credibility and slapping down an Iranian threat. So I think the president politically is sort of between a rock and a hard place. And so ultimately, when you're there, maybe you do what you believe.
3: Well, if you're John Houston in a tight race with Sherrod Brown, though Sherrod is apparently quite vacant, quite Joe Biden infirm-like, or you're Ashley Hinton Hinson in Iowa, what do you want the president to do? Because you need the base to be out come November.
13: Well, you need the economy to improve, and you certainly don't want to lose an element of the Republican base that may be turned off by the president's actions. I just, in regard to Iran over the past 10 days, I just have yet to look at, meaning not that I can't find it, but I always like to wait a couple of weeks, then look at the polling and see where the Republican coalition is, see where the Democratic coalition is, see where independents are. But clearly, when you have an indecisive White House that's already behind the eight ball politically, and you've got a party playing defense, look, they want to be able to tout wins and resoluteness and in a sense that we're moving forward. You don't want to betray the base. On the other hand, you don't want to turn off independents. And when you're in this position, Democrats have been in it, now Republicans are in it, and we've seen this over the years, Hugh, you're walking a tightrope. Now, look, I think in states like Ohio and Iowa, Republicans, you know, are more likely than less likely to be okay at the end of the day because of the politics of those states. But, you know, as I've been saying over the past 3 months, the the battleground, the political atmospherics have shifted such that I think the Senate is contestable, even if Republicans should still be, you know, somewhat favored.
3: James Tallarico helped us out a lot today with the release of that latest dig up from his podcasting days, The Christian Who Hates Christianity. He's really something. David M. Drucker, follow him on X at David M. Drucker. Read him in the Dispatch and stay tuned. Byron York is next.
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0: 4.
3: Welcome back, America. I'm Hugh Hewitt, joined now by Byron York. Byron is the lead political writer for the D.C. Examiner, Washington Examiner. He's also a Fox News contributor. And, Byron, the Supreme Court released a bunch of opinions today. They still got a dozen to get out by the end of the week. And just in time for retirement season, Bloomberg led with a story on the 8 potential nominees. They missed one. There's an informal list of 9 that is floating around. Solicitor General John Sauer, District Court Judge Eileen Cannon, Andrew Oldham on the Fifth Circuit, James Ho on the Fifth Circuit, Naomi Rao and Greg Katsas on the D.C. Circuit, Steve Mnuchin on the Second Circuit, Amul Thapar on the Sixth. They neglected to put in their story, but on my list I see David Strauss of the Eighth Circuit. Is there going to be a vacancy? Is there a front runner on that list in your mind?
1: No on the front runner, and probably no on the vacancy. So who's it going to be? Is it supposed to be Alito? Is it supposed to be Clarence Thomas? I don't have a sense, and of course these people don't talk to me. These justices don't talk to me. I don't have a sense that they're going to leave. Now it's obviously June. Of a year in which Trump could possibly theoretically lose control of the Senate, so they ought to get onto it if they're going to.
3: That announcement, I would imagine, would come next week. Plenty of time. In fact, I think the vetting process has been underway in the White House Counsel's office for quite some time, and I believe that those 9 names have all been vetted by the White House Counsel's office. The walk up to Bedminster is always, you got to do that. And we did that with the finalists the last time around. But yes, I think I would not be, I actually think Justice Alito will retire. So that's my prediction. I don't think Justice Thomas will, though I think he ought to, because I think the Senate's in danger. Do you think the Senate's in danger?
1: Yeah, actually. I mean, I was talking to someone who I respect quite a bit today who thinks it's probably going to end up being 51 Republicans. So they think losses are probably going to happen, but not a loss of the control. But it's enough of a danger that if you seriously think there's going to be an opening on the Supreme Court after November and before the next presidential election, you really need to take care of it now, because do you think a Democratic Senate would confirm any Trump court nominee?
3: No, I don't think they'll confirm one judicial nominee, not one. If Chuck Schumer is in the majority leader, not at the district court level, not for the court of claims, they won't get a tax court judge confirmed.
1: I think you're right. So, I think that, if Republicans lose the House, which I think is pretty likely, obviously the president's legislative agenda, if he has one, is just completely dead, and he'll probably be impeached. But he can handle those things. He has handled those things in the past. But losing the Senate means confirmations, and it could mean, as you say, that he literally cannot confirm any judge in the next 2 years.
3: Yeah, not one. And so if you're Justice Alito, Justice Thomas, you have to be ready to do 6 more years because, of course, the rule is it's time for a change after 2 terms of anyone, and it's very unusual for George H.W. Bush to get a 3rd term. And do you think that dynamic is going to be at play in 2028, Byron?
1: Well, I don't know what any particular justice is thinking. Obviously, there's been a lot of talk about Alito. But I do agree that you have to think in terms, if you're on the court, you have to think in terms of 6 years, because Trump is unusual because he's only the second non-consecutive 2-termer ever. So I don't know if exactly the same thing happens, but I do think the public would view electing a Republican in 2028 as a the third consecutive term for Trump, even though it technically isn't. Yep. So I think that's a real problem.
3: All right, so tonight the DSA is all over the ballot in New York and other places like Montgomery County. How do you think it's going to fare?
1: Well, I think that the what's going on in New York is really, really interesting in the sense that the DSA has set its sights on progressive Democrats. I mean, these are not conservative Democrats, if there were any, conservative Democrats they're going after. They're going after progressive Democrats, because it doesn't matter how progressive Democrats, how progressive they are, they're not socialists. You know, I'm wondering if this is a bit of overreach by the world's number one Knicks fan, Zoran Mandami, who won with 50.8% of the vote. It wasn't really a landslide, and who seems to believe that he has enormous power in these elections. We'll see if he does, but I'm a little doubtful.
3: I describe the DSA as anti-American, anti-free markets, anti-Israel, anti-Semitic. Fair or not fair?
1: Well, I think it's fair, but I also think that they're anti-justice. I mean, the thing that I think that has been so worrisome is Dariliza Chevalier. You've seen those quotes.
3: Oh, my gosh.
1: Of her. Wanting
3: nuts.
1: To eliminate prison. I mean, and wanting to eliminate punishment for people who kill other people. It's staggering, some of the things that she has said in front of a camera and a microphone. And so I think you need to add to that that they really are anti-justice.
3: Anti-crime and punishment. I want to make it real for listeners. They are anti-American, anti-free markets, anti-Israel, anti-Semitic, and anti-law and order. They don't believe in law. It's really kind of amazing.
1: Here again, I'm just astonished. You know, every day you see something kind of new and ridiculous that James Tallarico said. But, you know, he hasn't come out and said, of course we shouldn't punish murderers. That would mean putting them in jail, and I don't believe in that. You know, it's just astonishing what they say in New York.
3: Chevalier is I can't wait. And Lander versus Goldman. I don't like Dan Goldman. I think he's a prima donna and a showboat, but he's not crazy. I mean, he's not way left. He's not anti-American. He's not anti-Israel. He's not anti-Semitic. So we will see. Byron York, always good to talk to you. Follow Byron on X at Byron York. Follow me in the next segment. Coming up next hour, Mr. Ligonski on his book on the glory, the grief, and the gavel. Speaker McCarthy's chief whip on the floor. Coming up next hour, stay tuned.
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3: 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I'm Hugh Hewitt. Coming up next hour, I'm going to replay Matt Continetti, and I got a great interview coming up with John Legansky, who was chief whip to Kevin McCarthy, back to the battle days of the Knucklehead Caucus. 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You've got to get out and do your exercise today. 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The starter pack is there as well through the 4th of July, $17.76. They're patriotic people. They're wonderful people. Coming up, I've got John Legansky talking about this book, Glory, Grief, and the Gavel. You don't want to miss it. It's the inside story of how the House melted down because of the Knucklehead Caucus. I enjoyed reading it immensely. Legansky's written a very riveting account of the Knucklehead Caucus effort to destroy the Republicans, which they did a pretty good job of. Most of them are now gone. That's coming up in hour two. Stay tuned to the Salem News Channel, the Salem Radio Network, and our affiliated radio station. I'll be right back.
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8: News this hour from Town Hall. I'm Jason Walker. Head of the UN Nuclear Agency says Iranian nuclear enrichment sites will be visited by his inspectors. IAEA leader Rafael Mariano Grossi says whether this happens the day after tomorrow or next week, this is going to happen. Iran and the U.S. had disputed whether the enrichment sites would be inspected, and they will be. The Trump administration providing generous loans to speed the development of 10 large nuclear reactors to meet the skyrocketing power demand from massive data centers.
9: Energy Secretary Chris Wright announced the $17.5 billion worth of loans on Tuesday. He cited what he called a tremendous interest among developers of data centers, known as hyperscalers, those who would buy the power, as well as utility and energy companies. The department said 70 utility and energy companies signed letters of intent that identified proposed sites. Nuclear currently provides about 20% of total electricity in the United States. Bob Agner reporting.
8: Addressing a campaign rally Tuesday in Pennsylvania, the president discussed the impact of his tax agenda.
10: President Trump is pointing to tax relief as a major benefit of his economic agenda.
24: We delivered no tax on tips, no tax on overtime, and no tax on Social Security for our great Pennsylvania seniors. And our tax cuts are projected to boost take-home pay for Pennsylvanians by an average of more than $10,000 a year per household. Think of that.
10: The president says the tax cuts should give Republicans a major boost heading into the midterms. Willie Nelson, the White House.
8: Justice Department announcing criminal charges against 455 people, all part of a health care fraud crackdown. Officials say it involves $6.5 billion in false claims. More on these stories, townhall.com.
25: Parents and grandparents, turn on any streaming platform, open a textbook, or scroll through social media, and you'll hear the same message repeated over and over. 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
8: Controversy for a huge automaker.
26: General Motors is facing renewed scrutiny over automation at its flagship EV assembly plant after adding dozens of robots to the production line months after cutting more than 1,000 jobs. The changes at Factory Zero in Detroit highlight the growing tension between automakers seeking greater efficiency and workers concerned about the future of manufacturing employment. The move reflects a trend seen across the automotive industry, where manufacturers are increasingly turning to robots and artificial intelligence to improve productivity, reduce costs, and streamline vehicle assembly operations. Bernie Bennett reporting.
8: Tech companies spending big on AI, but investors might be getting nervous. Amazon, Meta, and Microsoft plan to spend $700 billion this year alone on data centers all around the country. This week, investors appear to be questioning if AI can deliver the profits needed to justify such spending. Breaking news and analysis, townhall.com. There is no real question about it. Americans are and have always been a very giving people, always ready to lend a hand to those in need who might be down on their luck. We have more on the story from correspondent Marcelia Sanchez.
11: Donors gave U.S. charities $617 billion in 2025, marking a 3% increase from the previous year. This was according to the Giving USA 2026 report. Bequests jumped 17%, a trend that could indicate the start of the long-predicted great wealth transfer from baby boomers to their children and charities. Giving increased across all categories, including corporations and individuals. Strong stock markets and economic growth contributed to this rise despite federal cuts. I'm Marcela Sanchez.
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0: Good evening, Grace America. I'm Hugh Hewitt. Welcome to the Hugh Hewitt Show. I'm kicking off this hour with Matt Continetti. He of the Wall Street Journal, he of the American Enterprise Institute. On Thursdays, he's he of the Commentary Podcast as well. And now we've talked him in. I don't know how we did this into a couple of times a week, but I love getting Matt's take. This is the short version on Tuesday. Matt, I hope you're having a great week. I don't have time to mess around and find out how everything's going. I want to get right to the propaganda war with the Iranian regime. President Trump and the Iranian regime seem to have fundamental misunderstandings. One of them is wrong about what's in the agreement. Are we getting played by the Iranians?
1: I don't know if we're getting played by the Iranians, Hugh. I think what's happening is a messaging war over the agreement. And, you know, in Iran and Trump, you have two master kind of overseers of the media. Trump is a master of the media. But the Iranian echo chamber, they're pretty powerful, too. And so we're seeing these clashing narratives. I think what most matters is the actions. Is the strait open? Is the oil getting out? Will the Iranians follow up on their commitment? Are we rewarding them for performance, not simply for showing up at the negotiating table? And are we allowing Israel to defend itself, not just against imminent attacks, whatever that means, but actually able to defend the Israeli population from the Hezbollah strikes that have been going on throughout this supposed ceasefire?
0: Okay, so Secretary Rubio has been heard from today. He's on the tarmac at an Abu Dhabi goggle, and he took some questions. I want your assessment of his answers. This is cut number four, talking about the money side of the deal. Secretary Rubio in Abu Dhabi.
2: The Vice President and the President have both insisted that the U.S. will not pay any money to that fund. Are you going to be asking Gulf allies here to consider helping with that?
3: No, that's far down the road. It's a part of what's discussed that could happen. If Iran makes a decision, if its leadership makes a decision that they want to be a country instead of a revolutionary movement that exports terror, they're going to have an opportunity to do incredible things in Iran. I'm not promising you that that's the choice they're going to make. I'm saying if that's the choice that they make, then there will be opportunities, and those opportunities could include investment, as you've seen other countries in this region benefit from.
0: Up right there. So is he sidestepping the question, Matt?
1: No, I think he's giving an accurate reading of the MOU, at least as I understand it. This supposed reconstruction fund of potentially hundreds of billions of dollars seems to me to be the carrot dangled in front of the Iranians if they agree to the full end of their nuclear weapons program and if they agree to change their behavior. And that is, as Secretary Rubio said, far off. That's not what's being discussed right now. Now we have an oil waiver that went into effect yesterday that allows the Iranians to sell oil, to, including to the United States, in a way they haven't been able to do for decades. That so far, it seems to me, is the major concession, in addition to relieving the blockade that we have made in relation to the Iranians. But I think it also has to go to the Trump's larger purposes here, which is in opening the Strait of Hormuz and getting the price of oil down below $70 a barrel as soon as possible.
0: Now, our friend Mark Dubowitz over at the Foundation for the Defense of Democracy said about that waiver that if it was intended to go into an escrow account, it's not going into an escrow account. I don't know about how that works, Matt. Are you satisfied that Mark is right, or does it in fact get to go anywhere it wants under the MOU?
1: Mark is an expert on these issues, Hugh, so I'd be inclined to follow his line of reasoning. I also think that no one really knows what's going on, so we're kind of in the fog of peace, so to speak. Remember all the discussions you and I have had about where the oil that we seized from Venezuela went. Trump seems to think that we had it, but I never saw any details there. I think all of us have to approach this with a high degree of skepticism and also an understanding that the Iranian regime has shown no signs of changing. This is still the same terrorist regime that has been in place since 1979. If anything, we've kind of taken the mask off. It's not a religious regime with a terrorist apparatus. It is a terrorist regime that sometimes puts an Islamic patina over its malign behavior in the region. So we have to understand that they're going to cheat. They're going to use this period to get as much money as they can and to use that money, first, to continue to repress the Iranian people, but second, to rebuild as best they can. I think Trump's leverage here is the extraordinary amount of damage that the United States and Israel did to the Iranian war machine and to the Iranian economy during Operation Epic Fury and the subsequent blockade. That gives us time to see if the strait remains open. It allows Trump to reap the economic and political benefits. And it also, I think, encourages people like us who don't want America to make a bad deal to have our voices heard ahead of the next round of negotiations.
0: I would like it if the messaging machine at the president's disposal, and sometimes it's the post he puts up, were at work right now on questions like this one. Cut number five, Secretary Rubio in Abu Dhabi earlier today. Cut number five.
4: Lebanese and Israeli officials are meeting in Washington as we speak.
5: Yeah.
4: Is it your position that that process should be separate from Iran peace deal?
5: Well, that process is separate. It's separate because Lebanon is a sovereign country. It has a government. And when it comes to Lebanon and what's happening inside of Lebanon, we're going to negotiate and deal directly with the Lebanese government. I spoke to President Ayoun along with the vice president a few moments ago, spoke to him on Friday. Their people are there now on the ground directly. So the reason why that issue is over, now, there's an Iranian issue with regards to Lebanon, and that is their support and sponsorship of Hezbollah. And so that factor will be discussed as part of our conversations with the Iranians. But as far as the future of Lebanon belongs to the Lebanese people through their sovereign elected government. And that's who we're going to be working with.
0: Again, Matt, I think that's a very nuanced attempt to avoid answering the question about whether or not there is a deconfliction center that has cut out Israel. What do you make of it?
1: Well, I think Secretary Rubio's answer is correct, and I hope it's the policy of our government. I think that that policy is being debated right now within the administration. Look, I take the view, Hugh, that Israel's self-defense, its war on terrorism, its war against Hezbollah, which has been terrorizing the northern parts of Israel for months, is a just war. And moreover, it gives not only Israel leverage over Hezbollah, it gives the United States leverage over Iran. The more that Israel fights and defeats Hezbollah, the weaker Iran becomes, because Hezbollah is now Iran's main proxy in the region. So rather than having Iran use Hezbollah to drive a wedge between the United States and Israel, I would prefer that America uses Israel to drive a wedge between Hezbollah and Iran. And by the way, that would give us more leverage at the negotiating table in the months ahead. So this has always been the part of the MOU that disturbed me the most, simply because Israel and Lebanon are not party to the MOU. Hezbollah is a terrorist army subsidized by Iran.

0: worry that the Iranian nuclear program has been set back years. One Israeli expert I looked at this morning says 3 to 5 years. So that means is we damaged them. Trump has lived up to his promise. He needs to continue to be the backstop as this negotiations take place. And as I think will be likely, the ceasefire is extended for another 60 days at the end of this 60 days.
1: And a very quick exit, Matt. Anti-Semitic attack and fatalities in Montreal yesterday. Anti-Semitic stuff going on all over New York today. Is it time for AIPAC to really try and become more than Jewish Americans in support of Israel and find all of the non-Jewish Americans who support Israel to join AIPAC so it's no longer a sly way of being anti-Semitic by attacking AIPAC?
0: Well, I think AIPAC has always had a considerable outreach to non-Jewish supporters of Israel, especially Christians, especially minority groups. And they should extend that. They should ally with other pro-Israel groups, as they have been doing, because the climate has become so anti-Semitic now that every supporter of Israel and the Jewish people needs to speak out and be active in defense of personal identity and also the Jewish state.
1: Amen to that. Matt Continetti, thank you. Follow Matt on X at Continetti. Read him in the Wall Street Journal and stay tuned to the Computer Show.
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0: Welcome back, America. I'm Hugh Hewitt. As is remarked upon in the brand new book, Glory, Grief, and the Gavel, by my next guest, John Legansky, that song was the song that marked Arnold Schwarzenegger's rise to the governorship, and then Kevin McCarthy kind of adopted it throughout his entire political career. John was one of his key aides, including Floor Whip, and it's a fabulous book. John, welcome, Glory, Grief, and the Gavel. Hits bookstores this week. It's available at Amazon.com. I first want to tell you a couple of things, John. I appreciate you got married in St. Joseph's Church, but as a result, I'm obliged to tell a fellow Catholic, orange ties aren't about the Bears, they're about the Browns. So even though you wear them after rare Bears win, they really belong to the Browns, all right? So just remember that the next time you take your orange tie out.
1: Fair enough. You can have the AFC, we'll take the NFC.
0: All right, that's a deal. Now, I thought the opening of your book, why don't you tell people about, briefly, your relationship with Kevin McCarthy, how long it went, which jobs you held for him. Kevin's a dear friend of the show and a friend of mine. Talk to us about that.
1: Yeah, great. Well, thanks for having me on. First of all, I really appreciate it. I started as an intern for Kevin, actually, in 2012. I was a junior at Stanford University, came out to D.C., thought I was just going to come here as a brief stint to maybe get ready for law school or something like that. And instead, like so many young people, came here and fell in love with the city and with the Hill and wanted to make a career out of it. So I worked for Kevin as a staff assistant in 2013. That's really the low man on the totem pole. I stayed with him for over 10 years. I became the youngest floor director in House history at age 25, the first Republican aide to work for the floor teams for the majority whip, the majority leader, the minority leader, then Speaker of the House, and then Kevin asked me to be his deputy chief of staff when he did ascend to the speakership.
0: Now you're over at Harbinger Strategies since Kevin left and retired as Speaker. What does Harbinger Strategies do?
1: Yeah, we're a leading government affairs and consulting firm in town, so I like to say I take a lot of what I learned on the Hill and try to apply that and translate that to clients now in the private sector. You know, let them know what's coming around the pike, who are the main players, who are the people that we need to touch and influence to get a certain policy outcome. So it's kind of like, you know, Tony Romo going from playing on the field to now commenting on the booth. But it's been fun to learn the other side of D.C. as well.
0: So now this is a book that I would say covers 10 years. From 2015, when the boiling point was reached between John Boehner and the right wing, to Kevin's exit. That's the 10 years on the House side. And it's about who holds the gavel, who's the Speaker. I want to start on page 26 because I think this is the key. By the summer of 2015, the bad blood between then-Speaker John Boehner and his right flank had reached the boiling point. How were you aware of that? Because you're obviously working for Kevin's organization at that point. Why do you know that it's at a boiling point?
1: Yeah. Well, the first time Speaker Boehner ran for the post was after the Tea Party wave of 2010. He won unanimously. He got every single one of his Republican colleagues to vote for him. And that is the last time that happened in my lifetime. Ever since then, the Speaker's vote has been kind of used as leverage for different factions to try to, you know, enact procedural or policy changes that they desire. The next time around, there was more of a informal coup attempt. It was unsuccessful, but, you know, there was a concerted effort to vote against him on the floor. He was reelected as Speaker for his third term. But fortuitously, Mario Cuomo's funeral was the same day of the Speaker's election. And so a number of Democrats missed that vote. There were a number of Republicans that had all Democrats been there, he would have had to go to a multiple ballot Speaker's race. And so it was kind of festering in the background. Obviously, Mark Meadows introduced the motion to vacate resolution that August, which introduced those three words to a lot of political viewers around the country that may have not heard of that. And
0: motion to vacate.
1: Obviously,
0: yep.
1: It came to a head.
0: So I hate the motion to vacate. I hate it. Everyone involved in the last attempt, Mark Meadows and I get along pretty well. But the knucklehead caucus is what I chose to call the people that opposed Kevin because they were nihilists. They would just drive everything into the ground and destroy the Republican Party. But it really begins with Boehner. Why did they have a falling out with Boehner? Because I don't think John Boehner was a particularly great speaker or leader.
1: Yeah, you know, I think after being in the role for so many years, you know, you take a lot of the votes that you have to take as a leader, right? You have to raise the debt ceiling. You have to fund the government. I think even Boehner's team and him would admit that, you know, at some point it gets a little tiresome to continue to deal with members and their wants and their needs. In any event, you know, he had the way he led, and there was a different kind of group of, you know, Tea Party Republicans and beyond that style-wise, they were not, you know, maybe meshing as well with him as they wanted to.
0: Now, I have my own scorecard, John Magansky, which is John Boehner used to come on this program. The program's been on for 26 years. Kevin's always been a staple of it. Eric Cantor is a staple of it. Until he was elected speaker, John Boehner was a staple of it. After John Boehner left, Paul Ryan, Kevin, now Mike Johnson comes on. John Boehner never appeared once as speaker because he couldn't give a damn about conservative media after he got the job. That's not part of the job, is it? Just, you know, screw the right wing? Because that's what John Boehner did.
1: Yeah, I'd say we learned that lesson ourselves, right? Kevin, as you said, wanted to bring everyone into the tent. He was a frequent guest on your show. He reached out to the Breitbarts of the world, everywhere, you know, because he said, these guys are part of the movement. And it's not the country club Republican Party of yesteryear. This is a new type of rise that's going on. And we need to either channel this energy towards something positive or it can, you know, overwhelm us. And so that was certainly a part of our strategy.
0: And Kevin worked harder. I think Kevin McCarthy is the hardest working man I've known him forever, since before you got to Stanford, back to when he was in the Central Valley, maybe when Bill Thomas was appearing on my program, when he was his young intern. And so he works hard. I want to get to the curse of the majority leader before we get to the drama of getting elected speaker, because I think that's a good observation for people to know. What is the curse of the majority leader?
1: Yeah, that's right. So I went back and did a lot of research for this book, and I was surprised to learn that no sitting House majority leader who served a full term in that post was elected speaker over the course of my lifetime. You go back to Hale Boggs, that was a tragic incident. He died in a plane crash. But Tom DeLay, Dick Gephardt, Dick Armey, Steny Hoyer, the list goes on and on. And so while the circumstances for all those individuals differs, I think what is true is that, you know, again, you're a little bit more of never, always the bridesmaid, never the bride. You're in that post. It's sort of a purgatory. And whereas that used to be a springboard to the speakership in, you know, the early 1900s, it really hasn't been the case. And that was something I think Kevin was also going against, was this institutional inertia from folks that were saddling him with, you know, the decisions of past speakers that he didn't really have a play call in making.
0: Then you had the failure to launch. And remind people about that. It's detailed in Glory, Grief, and the Gavel. But the failure to launch was a Hannity show appearance, because media is not always not dangerous.
1: Yeah, so Speaker Boehner did resign in 2015, actually the day after Pope Francis visited the Capitol. So it was a very emotional day when Francis visited, and then a very, you know, bit of whiplash the next day. Kevin was the majority leader at the time, and he ran for the post. He got the you know, support of a lot of his colleagues, but there was a Hannity interview, as you note. Hannity was a pretty dominant, he still is, but was definitely the dominant force on Fox at that time. And, you know, dealt with the Benghazi committee and Hillary Clinton, and it led to a snowball. It's kind of quaint to think that that used to be a scandal in Washington compared to some of the things we see today. But it certainly was a scandal. It went for a couple days, and it led to another challenger to emerge. And Kevin ultimately said, listen, I don't want to put guys through this for my sake. I'm going to step away. And that's when we got Paul Ryan as speaker.
0: A great line, a short line on page 36 of Glory, Grief, and the Gavel. Members gasped because Kevin McCarthy said, I'm out. And then it went to Paul Ryan. We'll pick up the story there after the break. Go nowhere, America.
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0: Welcome back, America. I am with John Legansky. He is the author of Glory, Grief, and the Gavel, the youngest floor leader for a speaker in the history of the House of Representatives. And John wrote down in great and wonderful detail, compelling storytelling, what happened with the Knucklehead Caucus and Speaker McCarthy. For those of you with short memories, the Knucklehead Caucus was chaired by Matt Gaetz. It included Bob Good, Andy Biggs, Matt Rosendale. It does not include Chip Roy. Doesn't include a few other people. Eli Crane kind of went into the Knucklehead Caucus. I mean, how frustrated did you get, John, dealing with these people? Because they did not have an agenda. They were just wreckers.
1: That's right. Yeah, so I sorted them into two groups, and you kind of just did yourself as well. There was a group that we considered the maybe Kevins. They were the Chip Roys of the world, the Scott Perrys of the world, who, you know, I think they wanted more influence for the Freedom Caucus, but they were trying to work in good faith to get to an outcome. And then there was the Never Kevin Caucus. As you mentioned, Matt Gaetz led that. I call them, you know, Gaetz and his eight useful idiots. They were not interested in policy, in procedure. They were just interested in throwing bombs and trying to block our path. And so we ultimately were able to go around them. President Trump, you know, laid the hammer down on those groups at the end of the last vote. You know, it was pretty dramatic. We got them to go present ultimately. But that, you know, divide kind of persisted throughout the tenure in the Speaker's office. And we eventually came to the decision, listen, these guys just don't want to go along because it's us. And
0: you know what I could never understand, John?
1: Progress.
0: I would go to the McCarthy Summit. I'd take my show out to the McCarthy Summit in Jackson Hole or wherever he was holding it. And he'd always recruit these great field of candidates, and he would stand them up. They finally won in 2022. None of these guys or gals, Lauren Boebert's in the Knucklehead Caucus, ever did anything for anybody else. So why did the members even abide by them? Why would they help them in any way?
1: Yeah, that's just the nature of the tight margins, right? We had 222 seats. And so if five, six members decide they're not going to vote for the rule that week, they're not going to vote for the speaker, they're not going to vote for whatever package is on the floor, you're stuck. And you either have to go to Democrats or you're short of the majority. I think that's going to be a feature, unfortunately, of our politics moving forward, Hugh, is these tight margins in the House. The battlefield has shrunk so much that, you know, you're going to have the ability for 5-10 people to sway their direction. Fortunately, six of those eight that voted against Kevin will not be in Congress next year. I think that's good. I write in the book, you know, they learned there's nothing for the Joker to do when Batman's gone.
0: Oh, I got that right. Oh, you got my, you stole my favorite line in the book.
1: Oh, sorry.
0: Turns out there's not much for the Jokers to do when the Batman is gone. That how many of them are gone now? Because that's very satisfactory to me.
1: Yeah, it'll be six out of the eight that voted to remove him will not be in the House of Representatives next year, whether through retirement, resignation, pursuit of some other career in life. But, you know, I think it tells you, again, these are not the people that, you know, were interested in improving the institution, refining legislative outcomes. They had a different motivation driving them. Perhaps they received it, as the Bible says, you know, amen, I say they have their reward, but they're not going to be in the halls of power anymore.
0: Who are the two that are left?
1: Crane and Burchett will still be in the House next Congress.
0: Oh, well, Burchett's chasing
1: prime
0: sausages.
1: Not like I keep a track or anything. Not like I remember him. Yeah.
0: Yeah. Well, I keep track. I think Kevin might keep track, too. I saw the former speaker and the former chair of the Banking Committee, Patrick McHenry, at an event I was doing in the Washington Convention Center about artificial intelligence, and those guys are just doing great. No one wants to get near the radioactive people. I think it's a lesson people need to learn. If you blow up the caucus, you might blow it up, but no one's going to – you're getting fragged too. Is that a good takeaway, John?
1: 100%. 100%. There's a saying I've been using that says, if you seek revenge, dig two graves. And I think a lot of those guys, they thought they were going to get revenge on us from what they failed to do in January, but it ultimately led to a lot of their downfall, some pretty dramatically. And so I agree. You know, these folks that burn fast, they burn bright and quick, and that's the end. So I'd rather have more legislators in it for the right reasons than that group.
0: So Mike Johnson has now taken over the gavel, and he hasn't had the same motion to vacate woes that Kevin has. They're basically the same guy. They're good floor people. They know what their members want. They work it very hard. But is he advantaged by the fact that the knuckleheads are gone? Were they replaced with responsible people with a vision of how the Constitution works?
1: Yeah, I think so. And I think, you know, he benefited. And Mike's doing a great job. Let me state that up front. I know him. I know a lot of people on staff. They're doing a great job, again, with these really tight margins in the House, getting reconciliation done, getting the other must-pass bills done. But I think, yes, there was a little bit of the House touched the stove when they removed Kevin, and they saw how dangerous that was. You know, we were speakerless for 3 weeks. Israel was attacked that next week, October 7th, and the House couldn't pass aid to Israel in that period of time. And so I think a lot of people realized how dangerous that was. Mike did face a motion to vacate motion, but Democrats and Republicans thankfully came together and tamped that down. I don't think that's how our founders wanted the House to run with recall elections. We don't have it in our system. You serve your 2 years. If you have to run for re-election on your merits, you win or lose, fine. But, you know, these referendums and recall elections, I think, are dangerous in the House and in our politics writ large.
0: Only knuckleheads love them. But knuckleheads will not buy, but my audience ought to buy, Glory, Grief, and the Gavel, a compelling story of how the House actually works. Whether you're a nerd like a lot of the people who love the interplay on the floor, or just from 1,000 feet you want to know, get that book. Thank you, John. We hold these truths to be self-evident. Most Americans know these words, but have you ever read the entire Declaration of Independence? Maybe you have. What about your children, your friends, and your neighbors? This July 4th, Americans for Prosperity is encouraging Americans everywhere to do exactly that through the Declaration Project. 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They remain the foundation of our nation and the freedoms we enjoy. So this Independence Day, gather your family, friends, or neighbors and read the Declaration together at a picnic, at the beach, or before the fireworks. 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
0: Welcome back, America. I'm Hugh Hewitt. Lilacs is in the house, as in James Lilacs. That's Substack.com, longtime humorist for the Minneapolis Star Tribune. 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James, I'm going to use you to react for me in real time to the latest Oppo research uncovered on James Tallarico, Texas Democratic candidate. Before I do, he's in Texas and he's running as a Democrat. What's your impression of Mr. Tallarico?
18: I'm always amused and fascinated by people who invent new forms of Christianity that are supposedly going to supplant all the other ones because they're more enlightened, and he seems to me to be one of those fellows. Not a great theologian of the era, and a little strange, but let's hear what he has to say.
0: Okay, cut number one is actually cut number nine. James Tallarico in an old interview with a sort of Christian, odd Christian podcast, cut number nine.
19: It's very strange every time I think about it that the most popular figure in our country, particularly on the conservative right, is this, you know, socialist anarchist from ancient Palestine.
0: Okay, James, what do you think of Jesus as a socialist anarchist from Palestine?
18: Yes. Well, you can adapt those terms and redefine them and make them so malleable that they fit to absolutely anybody anywhere. He was against the government. Well, so was Hitler at some point, but I wouldn't call him an anarchist. He wanted to redistribute and make all the property, give people things. I'm not exactly sure that the message of charity in the Bible necessarily comes down to socialism and the instruments of the government required to bend people to the will of the state against. You hear this stuff all the time. It's at least refreshing to hear from somebody who isn't doing that dorm room trick thing where it's like, well, I don't believe in the guy, but he seemed kind of like a socialist to me, and then make everybody else look apoplectic. It's banal. It's sophomore.
0: Banal is charitable.
18: Socialist
0: James.
18: Anarchist.
0: Cut number two of James Tallarico, cut number 10.
19: Yeah, and that's, I always think of myself as a Christian who hates Christianity.
18: Yep.
19: Right? And like, I always get drawn back into it.
0: So he's doing the Marco Corleone, only it's Christianity.
18: Yeah, I advise all men to go home to their wives today and say, I've always been one of those guys who regards themselves as a husband but hates marriage. Just see exactly how well that plays out. Is there anything in particular about Christianity that you hate? I'm sure it's usually the practitioners who are always boorish people and feed store caps who are saying bigoted things, this sort of boogeyman construct that they've come up with in their mind. Again, not exactly the most nuanced and innovative theologian of our era, but do continue.
0: No, I was a John Cornyn fan, and he was beaten by Attorney General Ken Paxton, who has some dings in his background. Do you think that Tallarico could possibly win in Texas with sayings like that?
18: I don't think so. I don't think so, no. And again, it goes back to something we've been talking for some time. There's the crown of Bill Clinton and the mantle of middle of the road, smooth them with a southern charm sort of thing, where you don't have to say stuff like this. It's waiting for somebody to pick it up, and they don't. Instead, they have somebody who says, I'm a Christian who hates Christianity. Which, is good for Christianity because it's about the one faith where you can get away from that and people still let you in the church on Sunday
0: morning. I'm going to do the Michael Corleone draw me back in thing. All right, Jane, last up to Maine and Graham Plattner. More and more comes out about Graham Plattner, and it's less and less flattering. He's a domestic abuser. He is a crazy person online, and Democrats of the progressive left are lining up with him. At what point do they have to say, no, Moss, we made a mistake?
18: They're in too deep. The latest thing that I got was an old Reddit comment or something on an internet forum, which was somebody was talking about what a disgusting country America was after we smoked Soleimani. I think that's what he's responding to. And he agreed with the sentiment. So if you're agreeing with people that America is a horrible country after it's just converted into jam Soleimani, then you are one of those people who top to bottom does not like this country or what it stands for or what it wants to do. And you're being sympathetic and a little bit weepy about the fact that Soleimani became room temperature and was atomized by some American munitions. Fine. Nominate the guy. Run the guy. See how that goes. But the more you line up behind them, the more people get the general idea that you guys just don't like this country in general and specific. And that's not something that they want to remind people of. But they keep doing it over and over and over again because that is the Democratic Socialists of America position. I mean, that's as the more the DSA infects the party and makes the purity test get pushed more to the left, the more you're going to find people who say, well, yes, of course, the sensible position is to hate America because we are an awful country.
0: The DSA is, in my view, the Night of the Living Dead for the Democratic Party. We don't know who's been taken over by them until they actually surface during the election season. But they're going to have a great night in New York City tonight, I think. It's New York primary day, and I think the DSA is going to have a great night. I want to finish, though, on the high mark of President Trump on the tarmac in Reading, Pennsylvania today. Cut number 11, please.
20: The Iranians are saying there's no scheduled visit for the IAEA inspectors. Is that part of your agreement?
21: They're wrong. They're wrong. They know they're wrong. They told us inside, and we have it down 100% inspected. And if they were right, I'd cancel the meetings right now.
20: And the Iran says they're home everything by X
21: from your view, Mr. President, when will those inspectors actually be on the ground? At the appropriate time. At the appropriate time. There's no rush, but they'll be on the ground at the appropriate time.
0: Okay, so he had it both ways there, James. He said there will be inspectors, but there's no rush for inspectors. I think they got to get there right away, or we're really looking like jackasses.
18: Yeah, the more this gets drawn up, the worse it gets. And even if we inspect, the idea that we trust these people anytime, anywhere, for anything is preposterous. What I want is for somebody to come out with an American penny with Lincoln on the front of it, and I want it to be painted red. And I want them to say, this is the penny that you're going to get. Oh, I'm sorry, we changed our mind. You're not going to get one red penny from us, Iran, period. But instead, 300 billion dollars is supposedly going to be sent there for economic reconstruction. And anybody who doesn't think that's going directly to nuclear weapons, underground rocket facilities, and straight to Hezbollah is delusional. So I can't stand this aspect of it. Now, the idea that, you know, we'll see all these wonderful things, knowing they'll walk away from it, we can resume doing what we want to do. Your lips to God's ear, but that's just not how it looks. Unfreezing assets, letting them back in, linking Lebanon into the MOA. It's all just an absolute brackish cold soup, and I don't want another spoonful of it. But that's just me.
0: No, it's me too. I think it's a lot of people, and I think the president has to push back every day and a lot harder on the Iranians because they be winning the propaganda war. Lilacs. Thank you. James Lilacs at Substack.com. I think he's covering the NBA draft tonight. So for your latest draft headlines, go to Lilacs.com or JamesLilacs.substack.com and come right back for today's conclusion of the Hugh Hewitt Show. 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
0: Welcome back, America. I'm Hugh Hewitt. I love Lilacs making me laugh in the afternoon. 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So the story in the journal today, at about 10:30 this morning, it came across, brief drop in mortgage rates points to another false start for the housing market. The U.S. mortgage market is locked in a tug-of-war, leaving homebuyers and refinancers caught in a brief respite in geopolitical tension between geopolitical tensions and a hawkish Federal Reserve. In February, mortgage rates drifted below 6% for the first time since 2022. In May, mortgage rates rose above 6.5%. They're up to 6.66%. That's the mark of the devil because they're devilishly high right now. And they're not going to move around much for a while because the new Fed chairman's got to get his sea legs. They've got to figure out what's happening to oil. So don't wait. 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Call andrewandtodd.com, 888-1172. Believe the Wall Street Journal. 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
4: Breaking news this hour from Town Hall. Amit Thomason. The Senate joins the House passing a war powers resolution.
5: This motion, the yeas are 50, the nays are 48. The concurrent motion is agreed to.
4: 4 Republicans joining every Democrat in voting for the resolution urging the president to get congressional approval before any further military action against Iran. It is rejected by President Trump as poorly timed and meaningless.
6: The White House dismissed the Senate vote as non-binding, but it may put pressure on Mr. Trump to avoid a return to hostilities, something he has suggested might happen if the current negotiations with Iran falter.
4: The BBC's David Willis, the Pentagon seeking $80 billion from Congress, mostly for the Iran war. House Minority Leader Hakeem Jeffries says, as far as he's concerned, that's a non-starter.
7: And the bottom line is that we shouldn't spend another dime of taxpayer dollars.
4: President Trump says the alternative to Operation Epic Fury would have been a nuclear-armed death-to-America regime in Iran. The president visits Capitol Hill today. He'll lunch with GOP senators. He's been pressing lawmakers to approve his voter integrity proof of citizenship bill, and that's just one part of the Trump agenda. Republican Senator John Cornyn of Texas says that if we're going to win the midterm elections, we need to get on the same page. New York City's Democrat Socialist mayor won big in yesterday's primary elections. All three congressional candidates endorsed by Mayor Zohran Mamdani advanced. Also, South Carolina Attorney General Alan Wilson is winner of South Carolina's GOP gubernatorial primary. November's midterms will determine control of both chambers of Congress and will see the election of dozens of governors and other state and local officials. On Wall Street this morning, the Dow futures down 85 points. More on these stories. Town Hall.
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4: France has recorded its hottest day ever as an early heat wave grips Europe. Yesterday's high temperatures prompting the Eiffel Tower and the Louvre to restrict visiting hours. They also disrupted school and transportation schedules in multiple countries. The punishing conditions extended to the United Kingdom and Spain, where weather agencies issued alerts, like France, about the risks of extreme heat for tens of millions of people. France's national thermal indicator, it's an average of temperatures measured at 30 weather stations, hit a record of 85.6 degrees Fahrenheit. Those conditions likely to persist at least until the weekend. Andy Burnham is preparing for a Labour Party leadership contest, could make him Britain's prime minister within a matter of weeks. He is a strong front-runner to replace Prime Minister Keir Starmer, who has announced that he will be stepping down. Burnham is a former cabinet minister and mayor of Greater Manchester. Burnham and Starmer met for the first time yesterday. Townhall.com. The world's most powerful supercomputer no longer resides in the U.S.
9: That marks the first time since 2017 that a Chinese computer has topped a list sometimes viewed as a measure of a nation's technological prowess. The previously unlisted Lianshan computer in Shenzhen, China, displaced the top-ranked U.S. computer El Capitan in California in the latest version of the top 500 ranking announced Tuesday. The group of scientists who run the top 500 project declared that the Lianshan computer at China's National Supercomputing Center achieved 2,198 exaflops, meaning it can perform more than 2 quintillion calculations per second. Keith Peters reporting.
4: Tech companies have been spending big on artificial intelligence, but investors might be getting nervous. Stock in those companies has tumbled this week. More on these stories. Townhall.com.
0: 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Not coming. 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
0: Morning glory and evening grace, America. I'm Hugh Hewitt. Welcome to the Hugh Hewitt Show. I'm kicking off this hour with Matt Continetti. He of the Wall Street Journal, he of the American Enterprise Institute. On Thursdays, he's he of the Commentary Podcast as well. And now we talked him in. I don't know how we did this. Into a couple of times a week, but I love getting Matt's take. This is the short version on Tuesday. Matt, I hope you're having a great week. I don't have time to mess around and find out how everything's going. I want to get right to the propaganda war with the Iranian regime. President Trump and the Iranian regime seem to have fundamental misunderstandings. One of them is wrong about what's in the agreement. Are we getting played by the Iranians?
10: I don't know if we're getting played by the Iranians, Hugh. I think what's happening is a messaging war over the agreement. And, you know, in Iran and Trump, you have two master kind of overseers of the media. Trump is a master of the media, but the Iranian echo chamber, they're pretty powerful, too. And so we're seeing these clashing narratives. I think what most matters is the actions. Is the strait open? Is the oil getting out? Will the Iranians follow up on their commitment? Are we rewarding them for performance, not simply for showing up at the negotiating table? And are we allowing Israel to defend itself, not just against imminent attacks, whatever that means, but actually able to defend the Israeli population from the Hezbollah strikes that have been going on throughout this supposed ceasefire?
0: All right, so Secretary Rubio has been heard from today. He's on the tarmac at an Abu Dhabi goggle, and he took some questions. I want your assessment of his answers. This is cut number four, talking about the money side of the deal. Secretary Rubio in Abu Dhabi.
11: The Vice President and the President have both insisted the U.S. will not pay any money into that fund. Are you going to be asking Gulf allies here to consider helping with that?
12: No, that's far down the road. It's a part of what's discussed that could happen. If Iran makes a decision, if its leadership makes a decision that they want to be a country instead of a revolutionary movement that exports terror, they're going to have an opportunity to do incredible things in Iran. I'm not promising you that that's the choice they're going to make. I'm saying if that's the choice that they make, then there will be opportunity. And those opportunities could include investment, as you've seen other countries in this region benefit from investment.
0: Stop right there. So is he sidestepping the question, Matt?
10: No, I think he's giving an accurate reading of the MOU. At least as I understand it, this supposed reconstruction fund of potentially hundreds of billions of dollars seems to me to be the carrot dangled in front of the Iranians if they agree to the full end of their nuclear weapons program and if they agree to change their behavior. And that is, as Secretary Rubio said, far off. That's not what's being discussed right now. Now we have an oil waiver that went into effect yesterday that allows the Iranians to sell oil, to including to the United States, in a way they haven't been able to do for decades. That so far, it seems to me, is the major concession, in addition to relieving the blockade that we have made in relation to the Iranians. But I think it also has to go to the Trump's larger purposes here, which is in opening the Strait of Hormuz and getting the price of oil down below $70 a barrel as soon as possible.
0: Now, our friend Mark Dubowitz over at the Foundation for the Defense of Democracy said about that waiver that if it was intended to go into an escrow account, it's not going into an escrow account. I don't know about how that works, Matt. Are you satisfied that Mark is right, or does it in fact get to go anywhere it wants under the MOU?
10: Mark is an expert on these issues, Hugh, so I'd be inclined to follow his line of reasoning. I also think that no one really knows what's going on, so we're kind of in the fog of peace. so to speak. Remember all the discussions you and I have had about what where the oil that we seized from Venezuela went. Trump seems to think that we had it, but I never saw any details there. I think all of us have to approach this with a high degree of skepticism and also an understanding that the Iranian regime has shown no signs of changing. This is still the same terrorist regime that has been in place since 1979. If anything, we've kind of taken the mask off. It's not a religious regime with a terrorist apparatus. It is a terrorist regime that sometimes puts an Islamic patina over its malign behavior in the region. So we have to understand that they're going to cheat. They're going to use this period to get as much money as they can and to use that money, first, to continue to repress the Iranian people, but second, to rebuild as best they can. I think Trump's leverage here is the extraordinary amount of damage that the United States and Israel did to the Iranian war machine and to the Iranian economy during Operation Epic Fury and the subsequent blockade. That gives us time to see if the strait remains open. It allows Trump to reap the economic and political benefits, and it also, I think, encourages people like us who don't want America to make a bad deal to have our voices heard ahead of the next round of negotiations.
0: I would like it if the messaging machine at the president's disposal, and sometimes it's the post he puts up, were at work right now on questions like this one. Cut number five, Secretary Rubio in Abu Dhabi earlier today. Cut number five.
13: Lebanese and Israel officials are meeting in Washington as we speak. Yeah. Is it your position that process should be separate from Iran peace deal?
14: Well, that process is separate. It's separate because Lebanon is a sovereign country. It has a government. And when it comes to Lebanon, what's happening inside of Lebanon, we're going to negotiate and deal directly with the Lebanese government. I spoke to President Ayoun along with the vice president a few moments ago, spoke to him on Friday. Their people are there now on the ground directly. So the reason why that issue is always... Now, there's an Iranian issue with regards to Lebanon, and that is their support and sponsorship of Hezbollah. And so that factor will be discussed as part of our conversations with the Iranians. But as far as the future of Lebanon belongs to the Lebanese people through their sovereign elected government. And that's who we're going to be working with.
0: Again, Matt, I think that's a very nuanced attempt to avoid answering the question about whether or not there is a deconfliction center that has cut out Israel. What do you make of it?
10: Well, I think Secretary Rubio's answer is correct, and I hope it's the policy of our government. I think that policy is being debated right now within the administration. Look, I take the view, Hugh, that Israel's self-defense, its war on terrorism, its war against Hezbollah, which has been terrorizing the northern parts of Israel for months, is a just war. And moreover, it gives not only Israel leverage over Hezbollah, it gives the United States leverage over Iran. The more that Israel fights and defeats Hezbollah, the weaker Iran becomes, because Hezbollah is now Iran's main proxy in the region. So rather than having Iran use Hezbollah to drive a wedge between the United States and Israel, I would prefer that America uses Israel to drive a wedge between Hezbollah and Iran. And by the way, that would give us more leverage at the negotiating table in the months ahead. So this has always been the part of the MOU that disturbed me the most, simply because Israel and Lebanon are not party to the MOU. Hezbollah is a terrorist army subsidized by Iran that has taken over parts of the Lebanese state. If anything, we need to help the Lebanese national government defeat the forces of Hezbollah. I think that's what these negotiations between Israel and Lebanon have been aiming at in the past months. I wouldn't want to see the MOU derail that process, which shows promise, in favor of giving Iran a veto over our actions and Israel's actions in self-defense.
0: I agree with that. Now, the backbreaker in the deal for me is we got to get inspectors from the IAEA into the three known enrichment sites that are shattered and broken and obliterated, and into Pickaxe Mountain, which was not hit. And the Iranians are issuing their propaganda denials that that's going to happen. J.D. Vance said it's going to happen. If it doesn't happen, in what time do we walk away from the table with them, Matt?
10: Well, if we know it's not going to happen, we would walk away as soon as possible. And here, Hugh, I think it was very important that President Trump said the following yesterday. He said,

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1: Well, I think AIPAC has always had a considerable outreach, Hugh, to non-Jewish supporters of Israel, especially Christians, especially minority groups. 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
0: Amen to that. Matt Continetti, thank you. Follow Matt on X at Continetti. Read him in the Wall Street Journal and stay tuned to the Computer Show.
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1: Better. Welcome back, America. I'm Hugh Hewitt, joined now by Michael Duncan, co-host of the Ruthless Podcast. From the studios of the Ruthless Podcast, Duncan, I got a question for you. I knew Holmes and Ashbrook from their time with Leader McConnell. I knew Smug from the posters in the post office, but I don't know anything about your backstory. How did you end up in D.C.?
2: I didn't know what to do after college, as a lot of people find themselves in that weird, precarious place post-grad. You're trying to figure out what to do, and I moved out to D.C. and fell in love with it. Fell in love with politics, less like the Capitol Hill vibe and more political campaigns. So I went out and worked on campaigns and really got into digital politics, and that's how I met John and Josh, was on McConnell's campaign in 2014, got hired to be his digital consultant, and the rest is sort of history. We've been working together ever since.
1: Now, I've had great campaigns in which I've been involved in which they've won. And my first campaign was Paul Cronin, who got wiped out in 1974, followed by Gerry Ford, who lost in 76. What's your batting average in campaigns, Michael Duncan?
2: Oh, gosh, over 95%. our losses are few and far between. But you know what? As agony of defeat guys, those stick with you forever. But the great thing about politics, I think, like a lot of things, is you learn the most from when you came up short.
1: Well, that's well said. I still remember nobody alerted to me the fact that Paul Cronin could possibly get wiped out in 1970. I was 18 years old. So what was I supposed to know? But, oh my gosh, that stung. Now, I bring that up because today you talked about Ruben Gallego and you talked a little bit about Tallarico. And, I want to talk to you about first Ruben Gallego. Not many people, although we're on in Phoenix and Tucson and Flagstaff and all those things, they will not have heard much about the Gallego story because the legacy media is holding it down. What's the summary from your perspective? You guys got into it deep today.
2: Yeah, basically that he set up a leadership pack that he's using as a personal slush fund to pay for everything from Super Bowl tickets to, you know, nanny care. And there's a few less rules when it comes to leadership packs about, you know, what candidates can allocate money towards, and he's certainly taking advantage of all of that. So it definitely raised a lot of eyebrows in D.C. because, like you said, not a lot of people have been reporting this, and so it shocked a lot of people. And I think it's a situation where Gallego has been getting a lot of attention nationally, and I have to think rival Democrats were the ones who pitched this in the first place.
1: Well, he has a Swalwell problem as well, which is very close to the horrible person that is Eric Swalwell, but that'll come down the road. Right now, is it legal to live large the way he's lived large? I just don't know the law.
2: I'm sure you could find a campaign attorney to clear some of the stuff, as long as it was in service to some other fundraising thing. And that's what they'll do a lot of times, Hugh, is be like, I really want to do X. How can I justify it by calling it Y? Right? So it's like, I want to go to the Four Seasons in Miami. Could we build out a fundraiser around that? And I can have a personal trip masquerading as a fundraising event for my leadership pack.
1: Okay.
2: That is very common with some of these folks who get a little fast and loose with how they raise money for their leadership packs.
1: Okay, now I understand. Second thing, I want to play for you a couple of new Tallarico clips that surfaced from RNC Oppo Research. First, cut number 9, he's talking with a podcaster about Jesus, cut number nine.
3: It's very strange every time I think about it that the most popular figure in our country, particularly on the conservative right, is this, you know, socialist anarchist from ancient Palestine.
1: And he follows it up with cut number 10.
3: Yeah, and that's, you know, I always think of myself as a Christian who hates Christianity,
4: yep.
3: Right? And, like, I always get drawn back into it.
1: So how's that going to play in Texas, Michael Duncan? You're a consultant.
2: It's not going to play too well, Hugh. I'm shocked every day that they went with this cat in Texas of all places. Now, I understand they didn't really vet Graham Plattner up in Maine, but, like, a guy who says he's a Christian who hates Christianity, that strikes me as something that's going to be tough for Texans to get over. I just don't understand it. This guy makes Beto O'Rourke look like G.I. Joe.
1: Now, we also have new Graham Plattner oppo drop, and this is going to be drip, drip, drip, drip, drip, having just another crazy set of comments. Do you think he stays on the ticket through July 13 when he can drop out?
2: I think he does, Hugh, and I think there's a lot of Democrats, if you listen to people in D.C. who are in the know, who are starting to say, we think we could get a Senate majority without Maine. That's really where their head's at. And I think it's useful for the Chuck Schumers of the world to look at an insurgent candidate like Graham Plattner as a demonstration project of, like, here's the AOC wing of the party's attempt to win a statewide race. If they happen to fail, it might actually strengthen my hand.
1: Well, you remember, I'm sure you remember, because you hang out with McConnell guys, the leaders' first rule was first you got to win, and they're close. They could actually have a shot at the majority if they pull off an upset in Iowa or any of these other places. They might have a little lead in North Carolina right now, so that's one flip, but they got an Ossoff in Georgia. I don't see him taking the Senate, do you?
2: Today?
1: Yeah.
2: Oh, gosh. No, I don't, but... You know, we know what we know right now. We don't know what we don't know, right? The famous Rumsfeld line. You know, there's a lot of races that we should have in the red column that are a little too close for comfort right now. You look at a place like Ohio, and I have, you know, no fear that Houston's going to run anything but a strong campaign and get home at the end. But, like, there's a wider map than we would think right now, and you got to watch all of it if you're a Republican and make sure you turn out voters.
1: Yeah, keep your eye on Ohio. Although Sherrod Brown has gone Joe Biden, he's frail, old, and afraid of meeting with people. And, I mean, it happened overnight. It happened in 2 years, and he's frail and he's old, and he might not be all there. Keep your eye on that. I want to close by thanking you for recognizing Martha Zoller today. Because I mentioned Ossoff, she was the voice of Georgia along with Eric Erickson for a long, long time and a pro's pro. But I didn't know that your guys had to work the booking with her. I love the line, she graciously took the bums we offered her. That's from the podcast today.
2: Yeah, that's right. I mean, Josh and John had worked with her for, gosh, 15 years, you know, and somebody who was a pro's pro in radio. And, you know, she said such great things about the show, which, you know, is really humbling for people like us who, you know, we're new to this and we're certainly amateurs at it. But, Hugh, people like you and her are really pioneers in this industry. And so working with y'all is really a highlight for us.
1: Martha, though, invented the statewide show. 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And I was just so happy to hear you guys give her a send off today. So the Ruthless Podcast, well done today, Michael Duncan. 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Makes you smile, makes you smart. The Ruthless Podcast with Michael Duncan, as well as the other fellas. Thank you, Mike. I'll be right back, America. Stay tuned.
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10: Welcome back, America. Freddie LA7, the World Cup tourist, has unfortunately found his way to Ann Arbor. He's at the U today, so that's very sad. We are ourselves at the Salem News Channel talking with people all over the United States about what they're thinking about the United States. Our own Haley Correo is in Times Square right now. Haley?
11: We're in Times Square, one of the most recognizable places in America, talking with people across the country and around the globe. As the nation marks 250 years of independence, we're finding out what being American means to them.
12: All the freedoms we get, it's the best country ever, literally. 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
13: We're free to choose what and where we go, and it's just a great country.
14: It's a great country, friendly people. You know, it is. It's probably the greatest place on earth, really.
15: We're independent.
9: and do our own thing and have a great president.
15: Is there anything about America that you wish your country did?
16: Good question. Maybe the approach to capitalism. I think America is, and that's where America is probably the best at. If you're hardworking, if you have an idea what you want to do, I think no country in the world allows you to become what you want
13: to
16: be.
13: So used to the electronics and all that, and I just hope we get back, you know, to like the little country settings. 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
11: We're celebrating America here in Times Square today, and Joe Piscopo is here to tell us what he loves the most about America.
17: Well, I'm so proud to be here. Hi, Haley. Thank you so much. And everybody at Salem. So we're broadcasting live at AM 970 The Answer. My morning show, we just did like 4 hours live because this is the crossroads of America in Times Square, New York. But you know what? This country is the greatest country on planet Earth. And I know because my grandparents came from Italy. They came to America. They learned the language. They learned the laws. They learned everything about America. They didn't come with an Italian flag. As much as I love Italy, and I love Italy, they came with an American flag. They admired the Statue of Liberty. And now we're right here in New York, New York. How proud my grandparents would be. How proud my parents would be. But I'm proud to be, with all my heritage in the Italian-American community, first and foremost, I'm an American. And I think people are starting to realize how beautiful this country really is. The mission is just be proud to be an American because there's no better place in the world.
11: The America of 2276 will be shaped by the choices made today, from technology and innovation to citizenship and community. As this nation celebrates 250 years of independence, the conversation is already turning toward the next 250. In Times Square, I'm Haley Carrillo. Q, back to you.
10: 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Also want to remind you of my friends over at the Discovery Institute. Right now on Amazon Prime, they are showing, if it's possible to order up, The Story of Everything. Magnificent movie. I saw it for myself in the theater at the Museum of the Bible. It's a fabulous story. You ought to go and listen to it, see it, watch it, be persuaded. I want to sneak in a quick Marco Rubio on the tarmac in Abu Dhabi this morning. Cut number one.
18: What is your understanding of what was...
19: Well, we know what they agreed to. I don't know why they have to say the things they say. Whatever their internal or domestic politics is, I guess they'll navigate it. But we know what they agreed to do. And now they'll either do it or they won't. And if they do, the process moves forward. And if they don't, the president will have some decisions.
10: It is that simple, but we need to step up the combat of the Iranian propaganda because too many people in the legacy media in the West are eager to take propaganda from Iran and pretend it's real. Coming right back with more from Secretary Rubio, a little bit from President Trump in Reading, Pennsylvania. Stay tuned to the QQIT Show.
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10: Welcome back. I'm Hugh Hewitt. Secretary Rubio, who has not been much around since the MOU was signed. Vice President Vance has been the face of the MOU. Envoys Witkoff and Kushner have been on his team. President Trump posts what he thinks about it. Not much from Secretary Rubio. I played a couple of clips for Matt Continetti earlier. Played one going out of the last segment. I'm going to do it all in order right here so you can hear what Secretary Rubio said as he arrived in Abu Dhabi talking about the MOU. First, cut number one.
18: What is your understanding? Well, we know what they agreed to. I don't know why they have to say the things they say. Whatever their internal or domestic politics is, I guess they'll navigate it. But we know what they agreed to do, and now they'll either do it or they won't.
19: And if they do, the process moves forward. And if they don't, the president will have some decisions.
10: And then he went on to add this, cut number two.
2: What assurance are you offering the partners about regional security?
19: Well, we have long-standing relationships and partnerships with the three countries I'm visiting. And we're here in the United Arab Emirates. This is, I don't know of anyone who's been stronger with the United States over the last 6 months. They've been phenomenal. I mean, for a long time, but certainly over the last 6 months. So we have an ongoing partnership that has been building for over a decade now and continues to grow. So my sense is that we're going to continue on that path, obviously taking into account the new regional dynamics that are at play. But we're really here to hear from them more than we are to talk. We want to hear their thoughts, especially in the aftermath of this weekend in Switzerland, and make sure that their views are taken into account in every decision that we make, because they're our partners.
10: First, then, after that, he tamps down expectations, and you'll hear him raise them. Cut number three is the tamping down. Three.
2: Those allies on board with Iran's peace framework?
19: Well, I think all of our allies are on board with peace. Obviously, it all depends on the details of that peace as we work through. But it's a work in progress. This is an issue that's been going on for 47 years. So the idea that somehow it's going to get solved in a day and a half, I don't think anyone's been selling that. I think there is a framework and an outline upon which we can make real progress. I think good groundwork was laid over the last 72 hours. But a lot of work remains to be done. And we want to hear from our partners. We want to make sure that their views are taken into account and we understand their security concerns, their regional economic concerns as well. So it's natural for us to be here and talk to them because this is a very important issue for them. They're right next to it.
10: And then he followed up cut number four.
18: The Vice President and the President have both insisted the U.S. will not pay any money into that fund. Are you going to be asking Gulf allies here to consider helping with that?
19: No, that's far down the road. It's a part of what's discussed that could happen. If Iran makes a decision, if its leadership makes a decision that they want to be a country instead of a revolutionary movement that exports terror, they're going to have an opportunity to do incredible things in Iran. I'm not promising you that that's the choice they're going to make. I'm saying if that's the choice that they make, then there will be opportunity. And those opportunities could include investment, as you've seen other countries in this region benefit from investment, from foreign direct investment. It won't be our investment. It won't be our government money. But I think that is something that's going to have to depend on progress made on a host of other security issues that have to be confronted in the days to come.
10: Then he's asked about Lebanon and Israel and the Hezbollah proxy of Iran there, cut number five.
2: Lebanese and Israel officials are meeting in Washington as we speak.
19: Yeah.
2: Is it your position that process should be separate from Iran peace deal?
19: Well, that process is separate. It's separate because Lebanon is a sovereign country. It has a government. And when it comes to Lebanon, what's happening inside of Lebanon, we're going to negotiate and deal directly with the Lebanese government. I spoke to President Ayoun along with the vice president a few moments ago, spoke to him on Friday. Their people are there now on the ground directly. So the reason why that issue is always... Now, there's an Iranian issue with regards to Lebanon, and that is their support and sponsorship of Hezbollah. And so that factor will be discussed as part of our conversations with the Iranians. But as far as the future of Lebanon belongs to the Lebanese people through their sovereign elected government. And that's who we're going to be working with.
10: We need one on that's on the table for the meetings today and tomorrow, cut number six.
3: In the MOU, are you trying to ease concerns to allies here in the region?
19: Well, that most certainly will come up in these conversations. And there are items outside the MOU that are certainly going to be covered, but that's one that will have to be covered. It will be discussed. I think a careful reading of the MOU will see that when you talk about, for example, a complete and end of hostilities in the entire region, well, that's not possible. You can't have the end of hostilities and conflicts in the region as long as Iranian proxies are launching missiles and drones from Iraq and are participating in terrorism like Hamas did and like Hezbollah did. So I do think it's covered by the MOU, and it is an issue that will be gotten to at the appropriate time in these negotiations.
10: And he had one more statement about the discussions underway right now. It's a bottom line for the United States, cut number seven.
2: Let me ask you about Hormuz, if possible. Can the U.S. and allies, can they guarantee navigation, freedom of navigation in the state?
19: Well, that's the law. It's an international waterway. No country is allowed to charge tolls or fees on an international waterway. That's existing international law. That's the way it is in international waterways all over the world, and that's the way we expect it'll be here. So I don't think we have anybody to convince around here in that regard. I think all the countries in this region would agree with us.
10: I think he's right. They're not going to charge tolls. If they do, there'll be more conflict. I'm now going to take my daily toll, which is Relief Factor, is what I do every day when I sit down at this desk in the first hour of the Hugh Hewitt Show on the Salem News Channel, the Salem Radio Network, and our great radio affiliates. If you are listening on the radio, that's what it sounds like. If you're watching on the Salem News Channel, you can see the three-week starter pack, which I'll tell you about in a second. But there's Icarian Curcumin as Retron Omega. And I took it. That's how easy it is to do. A little bit of Trader Joe's water for perfectly designed pills, Icarian, curcumin, resveratrol, and omega. Why do I do that every day? They're a great sponsor, but I would do it even if they stopped sponsoring. 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Come right back to the Hugh Hewitt Show.

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6: Welcome back, America. I'm Hugh Hewitt. I want to remind you, all of you, right now on Amazon Prime, The Story of Everything is available. I saw it last month, the Museum of the Bible in Washington, D.C., with director Brian Bird, producer Stephen Myers, all the guys from the Discovery Institute. Fabulous, fabulous, fabulous movie about intelligent design, history of science, where science is right now, where we expect it to go. All you have to do is go to Amazon Prime and find The Story of Everything. You will thank me for that recommendation. Now I want to get the latest from Trey Yinks, Fox News, on what's going on vis-a-vis Iran from this morning, cut number 8.
7: After Vice President J.D. Vance announced that Iran has agreed to allow international atomic energy inspectors into their country, President Trump posted on Truth Social this morning saying, in part, if they did not agree to this, there would be no further negotiations. Well, the Iranians today are going on the record saying they did not agree to this point. Take a listen.
8: We neither had a meeting with the Director General of the International Atomic Energy Agency, nor do we have any plan for the agency to inspect Iran's nuclear facilities damaged as a result of the U.S. military aggression and the Zionist regime. Fundamentally, there is no posture in this regard.
7: Now, President Trump spoke from the Oval Office on Monday, saying that if Iran doesn't live up to their end of the agreement, he'll do what he has to do. The focus over the next 60 days will be resolving issues surrounding Iran's nuclear program and keeping the Strait of Hormuz open. With the initial agreement in place, millions of barrels of crude oil are leaving the Persian Gulf each day.
9: We took in more oil yesterday than we've ever than has ever gone through the Strait. You probably see that we have an oil gusher. The Strait is totally open, you know that, and we're negotiating. We'll see how that all goes, but we have two things. We have an open Strait, and we have a country that will never have a nuclear weapon, will never, ever have a nuclear weapon.
7: On Monday, the U.S. Treasury authorized Iranian oil sales, temporarily waiving long-placed sanctions against the Iranian regime. The sanctions relief will be controlled by the United States, and unfrozen money Iran receives in the future would be used to purchase food and medical supplies for the Iranian people, according to President Trump. Now, there is this other broad issue of Lebanon and the exchange of fire between Israel and Hezbollah. The Israelis today targeted a cell of Hezbollah gunmen in the southern part of Lebanon. They say they had intelligence that these militants were planning an attack against their forces.
6: So, nothing is decided. Everything's up in the air. Oil is down to $73.37 a barrel at this hour. As we approach the market close, the Dow is barely up a little bit. S&P down 1 1/3 point, NASDAQ down 2 points, and the 10-year Treasury, meaning your mortgage costs, back up to 4.5%. And that's almost 4.49%, almost 4.5%. That's not the rate you'll get on your mortgage from AndrewandTodd.com. You're in the high sixes or low sevens now, and it's going to stay there, so don't wait. Also, I remind you, Dwayne's World is tonight with Jim Talent. If you are going to stick around after the show live on the Universe, to join the Universe, go to HughDewitt.com. The button is at the top, 99 cents for the first month. You get every minute of every show. And you get Dwayne's World on Tuesday and Thursday and Friday night.
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11: Breaking news this hour from Town Hall. I'm Rich Thomason. New York City's Democrat Socialist mayor was not on the ballot in yesterday's primaries, but three congressional candidates endorsed by Zohran Mamdani were, and all three of them won. Elsewhere, Trump-backed State Attorney General Alan Wilson wins South Carolina's Republican primary for governor. This is going to happen, the words of the head of the UN's nuclear agency, who says his inspectors will visit what's left of Iran's nuclear enrichment sites. President Trump says when it comes to Iran's claims that no inspections have been agreed to.
12: They're wrong. They know they're wrong. They told us inside, and we have it down 100% inspections.
11: Following the lead of the House, the Senate has passed a war powers resolution demanding President Trump get congressional approval before any additional military action against Iran. The president dismisses that non-binding resolution as meaningless and poorly timed. Four Republicans joining every Democrat in voting yes on that resolution. Today marks the fourth anniversary of the Supreme Court's repeal of Roe v. Wade. Marjorie Dannenfelser of Susan B. Anthony Pro-Life America says that now her group's attention turns to abortion pills.
13: We have women who are receiving these drugs because of a Biden COVID hangover. The rules were dropped around the distribution of these drugs. There's no in-person visit to anybody associated with her health. She just gets it in the mail, or her boyfriend, her ex-husband, the guys at the fraternity, someone has those drugs and she gets them, and it's leading to disasters all over the country.
11: Dannenfelser speaking with the Salem Radio Network. A federal judge in San Francisco is barring the feds from making immigration arrests at U.S. courthouses. Watching Wall Street this morning, the Dow futures down 49 points. NASDAQ futures up 145. Townhall.com.
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14: Kim Jong-un, in his usual black suit, stood out among the row of sailors in white. The North Korean leader told them that the plan to equip the Navy with nuclear weapons is following its course. It is unclear when that will be, but North Korea has been test-firing missiles from its ships. And soon, he boasted, he will launch ships twice as large as the one in front of him. Since his negotiations with U.S. President Trump failed in 2019, Mr. Kim has continued to pursue nuclear weapons, unveiling more ambitious plans one after another.
11: To BBC's Jay Kwan in Seoul, South Korea. Ukraine says its forces have struck a railway bridge, a power plant, and other key infrastructure targets in neighboring Russia-controlled Crimea. As Moscow steps up attacks on Ukrainian civilian targets, the Ukrainians have been striking back. News and analysis at townhall.com. More than 1,000 GM workers are out, and 50 robots are in.
15: General Motors is facing renewed scrutiny over automation at its flagship EV assembly plant after adding dozens of robots to the production line months after cutting more than 1,000 jobs. The changes at Factory Zero in Detroit highlight the growing tension between automakers seeking greater efficiency and workers concerned about the future of manufacturing employment. The move reflects a trend seen across the auto industry, where manufacturers are increasingly turning to robots and artificial intelligence to improve productivity, reduce costs, and streamline vehicle assembly operations. Bernie Bennett reporting.
11: The Supreme Court has granted tech giant Cisco's bid to shut down a lawsuit and claims the company's technology was used to persecute members of the Falun Gong movement in China. The justices say that American courts are simply the wrong forum for the suits. More on these stories, townhall.com.
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6: Morning glory and evening grace, America. I'm Hugh Hewitt. Welcome to hour two of today's program. Let's begin with President Trump, who's in Pennsylvania, Reading, Pennsylvania today. He's in the middle of a rally right now, but before he went to the rally, he took some reporters' questions on the tarmac at the airport outside of the venue, cut number 11.
17: The Iranians are saying there's no scheduled visit for the IAEA inspectors. Is that part of your agreement?
18: They're wrong. They're wrong. They know they're wrong. They told us inside and we have it down 100% inspected. And if they were right, I'd cancel the meetings right now.
17: And Iran says they're holding evidence
19: by X-Friday. From your view, Mr. President, when will those inspectors actually be on the ground?
18: At the appropriate time. At the appropriate time. There's no rush, but they'll be on the ground at the appropriate time.
6: So, President Trump pushing back on Iranian propaganda that they hadn't agreed to IAEA inspectors. We've got to have them there. They've got to go into all four enrichment sites that are known and some that are suspected. Cut number 12 about how much oil is flowing through the strait from the president. Cut number 12.
12: You want to see trouble? Let them have a nuclear weapon. We're doing very well with Iran. They've been decimated, and we're making a deal with them, and we'll see how that all goes. And right now, as you probably heard yesterday, we had 19 barrels of oil, 19 million barrels of oil come off, and that's the biggest in the history of the Strait, the Hormuz Strait. Our stock market is through the roof, and oil prices are tumbling. We actually hit for a moment today. In fact, I think it's going to break it, $70 a barrel. That's lower than we were when we started, and it's been.
6: It's actually at $73.32 right now as oil trades. Then one more cut from the president on Iran and the position that that crippled regime is in, cut number 13.
12: We have Iran in a position that nobody's ever had. This should have been done for 47 years by other presidents. And we have Iran in a position where their military has been totally wiped out, their leadership has been wiped out, their radar has been wiped out, everything's been wiped out. They have not a good negotiating position. But despite that, and money that will be taken out of Iran is going to go to our farmers to give corn, soybeans, wheat to Iran, because they have a hunger problem, they have a food problem, they have a medicine problem, they got a lot of problems, and they have an inflation. Their inflation now just hit 300%, so they have a lot of problems.
6: They have many problems, but they're crippled. That doesn't mean they're out. That doesn't mean that we're going to do this deal. I think the president's made that clear. But Iran continues to do an alternative universe narrative, which should not surprise us. But at some point, we need the vice president to push back on site. And the president does push back all the time against the Iranian propaganda. But legacy media is in a hurry to peddle their narrative, which is they've won and they're winning and everything is fine. And we don't have any pictures or anything out of Iran because they've throttled the internet. People will be shot in the head if they post anything and it can be traced back to them, so we don't see the damage. But we know that their economy is a wreck and their defense industrial base is a wreck. Now, what about the regime? It's still the same regime. Senator Tim Sheehy of Montana, Navy SEAL, smart guy, was on with Brian Kilmeade yesterday, and he gave what is a concise summary of the Iranian rump regime that remains in place. So it's 5 minutes, but I want to play it for you. It's Tim Sheehy, Senator from Montana, with Brian Kilmeade yesterday on Fox and Friends, cut number 16.
20: From what we know, the four things, there's going to be a process for a technical organization going in. The IAEA is going back in, and a deconflicting mechanism. So the next time there's a flare-up with Hezbollah and Israel, I guess ideally they'll check with each other before shooting at each other. Your thought about that?
21: Well, of course, we hope this can be successful. I hope that Vice President Vance and Kushner and Witkoff are successful in convincing Iran to be a normal country and to open their minds and stop trying to murder their neighbors and destroy the world. But the reality is this is a murderous regime that doesn't want the deal. They don't want $6 gasoline. They don't want the straits to be open. They want you and your family and all of us to be killed. They want to wipe our civilization off the map. That's their national motto.
20: Nothing's changed.
21: And I don't think we've been successful in communicating that to the American people, that this isn't a regime that wants to negotiate. They want to buy time. They want to buy as much times as they can, because President Trump's the only president who's ever actually gone after them head to head, who's shown them that if you kill Americans, if you come after our country, we're going to hit you back. And from Soleimani to Midnight Hammer to the most recent campaign, he's the first president ever to actually go after this regime. So what we're seeing now is what the rope-a-dope they usually perform, which is buy time, try to lead us along till hopefully President Trump and this team's out of office and they can re-up their campaign. So hopefully this is successful, but we have to remind ourselves we are dealing with a regime that will not negotiate in good faith. They want you and I dead and all of us to be gone, and they don't want that to happen with the snap of a finger. They want to happen like October 7th times a million. They want us to be wiped off the map from New York to San Diego in a savage manner.
20: So tell me if I'm wrong. I think they know our political cycle, and they know the president is going to be reluctant to take action if it's going to get the oil price of oil and gas up and hurt his chances of keeping the House and Senate. So they're going to play games up until the last minute. Am I wrong to think that?
21: You're 100% right, and I think the vice president and his team are aware of that, which is why they're trying to put structural controls in place. But a piece of paper is not going to do that, and I hope the inspectors are a path that we can ensure they're actually not continuing to enrich uranium. But we can't control Israel, nor should we. They need to defend themselves, and our real allies in the region, our real allies, are UAE and Israel.
20: And do you think we've gotten off track with that when the vice president made his remarks on Friday that Israel says we're the only friend they have in the world? I don't think that's accurate personally, but I think it's detrimental to our relationship with our number one ally, pound for pound, as good as military as any in the world, and the intelligence sharing could not be replaced.
21: Now, when you look at who's been by our side through thick and thin, no matter what, throughout the region for decades, it's been Israel, UAE, and, of course, Saudi Arabia as well. You know, Pakistan, let's not forget, Pakistan hid bin Laden for a decade. They funded through ISI insurgencies against me and my
20: troops. Do you have a problem with them being an intermediary?
21: I do. I think Qatar and Pakistan, they have a role to play for sure. But if they're going to be at the table, we better have UAE and Saudi and Israel at the table too, because Qatar's been laundering money for terrorist organizations for decades. The Pakistanis through ISI funded insurgencies against us and hid bin Laden. So to assume they're going to be objective middlemen here, I don't think is accurate. And I think we need to make sure we stand with UAE, we stand with Israel unequivocally, because they will be our vanguard in the region no matter what happens.
20: How much better would you feel if Marco Rubio was in that room as opposed to or with the vice president of state?
21: I think it's great to have Marco in reserve. I think the VP and his team are a fantastic team. I mean, there's no question they know how to get deals done, and I think the president's clearly said he wants a deal. He's put pressure on this regime that no one has put pressure on ever. So I think we have to remember this isn't JCPOA. This isn't, obviously, the Obama admin. We have wiped them out and put them in a position of weakness they've never been in before. So hopefully this team can get it done. But I think having Marco off to the side, of course, to have round two, should this fail and we have to go back to kinetic strikes and go back for another round, you know, it would be good probably to have a different face in the room for that second round.
20: What do you say to people listening and saying, hey, I don't think we should be involved in unnecessary foreign wars? What does Senator Tim Sheehy, who fights these wars, say?
21: There's no question that forever wars, as we call them in the Middle East, are unpopular with American people, you know, as they should be. Who wants to be sending trillions of dollars in our boys and girls overseas? Both my wife and I are veterans of those wars, so we take that seriously. But, you know, what's worse than a forever war in the Middle East is a forever war right here on our streets, just down the road, 9/11. The Iranians want to bring that war here. Radical Muslim ideology, whether it's ISIS, whether it's al-Qaeda, or whether it's the IRGC, they don't want to. This ideology doesn't stop at the Persian Gulf. It doesn't magically end at Israel. The borders don't recognize oceans. They want to spread this murderous global regime of terror right here where we're sitting. And they want all of us and our families gone. You don't have to wonder that. They say it. They say it on their parliament, death to America. They have acted out on it, from the Beirut barracks bombing to every single day in Lebanon through Hezbollah, Hamas in Gaza, the Houthi rebels in Yemen. This does not stop with the Middle East, with the IRGC. They want to create a global caliphate of Sharia law and kill all of us. And that's not a theory. That's what they actually tried to do every day. So I think we have to remember that. And, you know, having our troops fight them there is far better than us fighting them here.
20: Just so you know, a lot of those critics are coming from the right.
21: Understood.
20: Senator Tim Sheehy, great to see you.
21: Thank you, Brian.
20: Fantastic.
6: Excellent summary. It's very rare that you hear someone lay it out that bluntly. The Iranian regime, it's crippled, it's wounded, it's dangerous. They believe in killing everyone in Israel, every Jew, and they believe in killing every American. They believe in killing every Westerner. They would like the caliphate back. They think they are the vanguard of the Imam. That's the IRGC title of a book that the author I had on here a decade ago. They haven't changed since 1979. They've gotten more sophisticated, but beginning

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1: Brad Thor is back with Choke Point, his latest Scott Harvath thriller, and this one feels ripped from today's headlines. While America is watching Taiwan, China makes a move no one sees coming. Bombings in Thailand leave scores of Americans dead, and Harvath is set loose to find the killers. But what he uncovers is bigger than terrorism, a conspiracy to reshape global power, and a traitor inside America's own ranks. 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Once you start, you won't be able to put it down.
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5: 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Not coming. 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And you know gold cracked the $1,800 barrier recently. 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Not gold stocks, not some option on gold, not a gold ETF. 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
1: Free.
0: Welcome back, America. I'm Hugh Hewitt. Joined this segment by Bethany Mandel. She is one of the co-founders of the MomWars.substack.com. Bethany, good afternoon to you. Yesterday in Montreal, there was an attack on Chabad. One Israeli citizen was killed. One policeman was killed. Then yesterday, Dan Goldman was harassed by the Uzbek owner of a coffee shop in New York. And tonight, the DSA is probably going to roll. And Dan Shuftin, chairman of the National Security Studies Center at the University of Haifa, in the new commentary podcast this morning, said very bluntly, this has become a global war against the Jews. Do you agree with that?
2: I do. And the DSA is looking to roll elsewhere, not just New York City. I live in Montgomery County, Maryland, outside of D.C., and I'm not feeling spectacular about the primary that's happening today, although I did vote. I recommend everyone who lives in a deep blue area register as a Democrat and try to disrupt that process in the Democratic Party because it's dire.
0: Do you have a DSAer in Montgomery County running for something?
2: We do. We have several.
0: Okay. Now, I think we need to explain to the audience what the Democratic Socialists of America were. It was a party begun by Michael Harrington, I think in the 60s. Kind of a nice old-school socialist who wanted to give out more benefits. He would not recognize it today. It's anti-American, anti-Israel, anti-Semitic. The three antis,
2: yeah.
0: And that's all it is. Is that fair?
2: Yeah, absolutely. And they've said very plainly that their goal is to take over the Democratic Party. It reminds me of the dodo bird. Canary Mission produced a good video about this last year. Basically, the dodo bird goes into a bird's nest of a different species of bird and throws out all the eggs and lays its own eggs and tricks the other species' bird mother into caring for those eggs. And then when those dodo bird eggs hatch, they eat the mother bird that has just cared for them. That is the analogy of the Democratic Party with the DSA. They are infiltrating the party, and they will eat it from the inside.
0: I don't know who gave you the dodo bird. The dodo bird is extinct, Bethany. That is a cowbird.
2: Oh, then what's the bird?
0: The cowbird. And from my endangered species day, it's the cowbird. And they are a predatory, invasive species. And usually when a developer is knocking down a bunch of habitats and building them, they have to adopt a bunch of mitigation measures. One is they have to trap and kill cowbirds because that's exactly what they do. Mom lays her eggs there.
2: Yeah.
0: Eggs hatch. The new cowbird eats the other eggs. It's that simple. And that's what the DSA is doing. It's also like Alien. Did you ever let your innocent little eyes watch Alien?
2: No. But how many millions of people do you think are yelling at their radio right now, so relieved that you corrected me on dodo bird? I think it's in the millions.
0: Probably. But it's okay, people. Yeah. You got the key.
2: Whatever.
0: The key part of the analogy is it looks like a bird's egg that's supposed to be there, but it's not.
2: Yeah.
0: So does the DSA get out from the trap of the deep blue city or the deep blue county?
2: I think so. I mean, here in Montgomery County, it's pretty scary, and I think that you can extrapolate this nationwide. It's June 23rd. How many people are voting in a primary election? Not that many on a Tuesday. I was just at the camp bus pickup begging people who I'm good friends with who are very politically active, like, I made you go register as a Democrat. Now today you need to go vote. And they're like, oh, I have a doctor's appointment. I have things going on. I'm yelling at my own husband to do it and telling him, I'll watch the kids. Please go. Do you want to go now? Do you want to go in 15 minutes? When do you want to go? But people don't vote. And so here in Montgomery County, which is a massive, large, politically activated county, the the voter, the get out the vote is like in the single digits. Our county executive was chosen in the primaries by 35 votes last time. The time before that, the election cycle before that, it was 65 votes. You're talking about very few people who are getting out, and they have a really outsized influence, because if you can activate a couple hundred people, you can get someone really, really bad on a Democratic slate. And if you do that, if you accomplish that in a place like Montgomery County or New York City, you're guaranteed general election victory.
0: So how do you feel about a Dan Goldman, who is an extreme partisan, hates Republicans, hates Trump. He's also however Jewish and supports Israel, versus Brad Lander, who is Jewish, comptroller of New York, hates Israel, hates Donald Trump as equally as does Dan Goldman. Does it really matter whether Brad wins or Dan wins to a Republican?
2: I mean, to me it does, as you know, someone who emotionally associates herself with the Republican Party, despite being a registered Democrat. I think it matters a lot. We need these moderate voices in every sector of government. Republicans can't and shouldn't control everything. And we need these moderate voices who stake these positions of, like, you know, nuance that a lot of Democrats are unable to do. And yes, they all have TDS. That's, you know, part of being a registered Democrat now is having that TDS. But if you can be more moderate and nuanced on other things, that's important.
0: When I was your age, there was a Sam Nunn, a John Glenn, a Les Aspin. There was a wing of the Democratic Party, a Dick Gephardt even, who weren't crazy. Even the early Joe Biden was just as dumb as the old Joe Biden, but he wasn't infirm. I don't know that party's ever coming back. I think AOC has got the whip hand. Your assessment?
2: Yeah, it's scary because the moderate wing are very bad at what they do. They're the Hillarys, the Kamalas, they have absolutely no flavor. They are like English food. There's just nothing. It's just a blob of gray. And the AOCs of the world and the Zohar Mamdanis are orange and delightful and make snappy videos. And they're waltzing into power because they're actually interesting and can produce a video and can produce a poster that's interesting and captivating.
0: Beth, he promised free buses and 4 grocery stores. There are no grocery stores and there aren't any free buses. Does anyone in New York notice that?
2: No. No, they're all idiots. It's like, what have you promised me today? I'll vote on that. Ooh, free, free, free. I like free. But I think more than that, they voted on something that was sexier. It was weirdly like the font of his campaign posters. Like, he just was interesting and did a very good campaign. He was very good at all of the things, the graphic design, the videography, all of those things. And he looked like he was the hope and change candidate. And he does give a good speech.
0: And that's it. What about Montreal? Your reaction to that? Coming to a city near us soon?
2: I mean, it already did. This kind of thing has happened across the country. It happened in Denver. It happened in Los Angeles. It almost happened in Michigan. That was a near disaster that so few people thought about past the day that it happened. But someone tried to waltz into a preschool, a Jewish preschool, and massacre 100 Jewish children. So, I mean, it's just like, you know, another data point in unfortunately a large number of data points that indicate, like, you need to have armed guards everywhere Jews gather, even a supermarket, which is where this happened.
0: Next week, I'll maybe pose you Dan Shifton's question is, you need to move to Israel. 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Have you heard it yet?
2: I haven't, no.
0: When you do, it's sort of like a challenge to American and especially Canadian Jews. 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
8: 1,000.
0: Welcome back, America. I'm Hugh Hewitt. David Drucker is, of course, lead political reporter for the Dispatch. David, how is the, in your view, the MOU playing domestically? After you answer that, I'm going to read you quotes from Commander Vahidi to senior regime officials, courtesy of Breaking News.
9: Yeah, so look, I think domestically, most Americans are just glad the war is over, and they're not really that concerned about what's in the MOU. I think if you're a voter who is an Israel hawk and concerned about Israel's security and has always been concerned about the Iranian threat from its nuclear weapons program and were critical of Obama's Iran deal, the JCPOA, I think you're not very happy with this deal, and you see it as either problematic or somewhat of a betrayal. And at the very least, you didn't think necessarily, although some people are not surprised, that President Trump would agree to a deal that they believe is demonstrably weak. But again, if you're looking at voters, I just think they're glad the war is over. They never favored the war to begin with, a majority of them, even though a majority of Republicans were supportive. And what they're concerned about is higher prices across the board, and they want to see those go down, and they want to see an economy that they believe is doing better than it's doing today.
0: Okay. Channel 14 in Israel is the source of these quotes from the new IRGC commander, Ahmed Vahidi, to senior regime officials. One, We brought President Trump to his knees. We got what we wanted. As usual, the foolish West believes it is getting something in return from us, which, of course, will never happen. Two, our goal now is to keep Americans on a short leash. Any violation, no matter how small, will allow us to threaten the closure of the Strait of Hormuz, and Trump and his people will agree to anything. Three, Trump thinks we will spend our money he is giving us on buying American goods. That will not happen in our lifetime. Four, now we need to make the Americans understand that Israel is the bad actor in the Middle East. That is the goal. And five, do not give up anything. Threaten, and if necessary, walk away from the talks. What do you think?
9: That, you know, I never trust the Iranians as far as I can throw them. But that sounds like what they think and what they believe and the way they've been acting for the past nearly 50 years.
0: So with that in mind, does the president have enough runway to get to November before resuming combat, or does he have to slap them down? They're crippled. And as someone said yesterday, the weaker the regime, the tougher the talk. And I think that's what's going on here. But does he have to slap them down before the election?
9: Well, I think if you're asking the question that way, I don't know that it matters, and I'll tell you why. For the sake of American credibility and from the perspective of people who this is what they expected out of the Iranians and why they wanted President Trump from their perspective to finish the job, that's exactly what you should do. From the perspective of a majority of American voters, particularly independent voters who never supported this war to begin with and are happy to see it over, getting reinvolving the United States in the war, reigniting hostilities, isn't going to make them happier with the president of the Republican Party because he's preserving American credibility and slapping down an Iranian threat. So I think the president politically is sort of between a rock and a hard place. And so ultimately, when you're there, maybe you do what you believe.
0: Well, if you're John Houston in a tight race with Sherrod Brown, though Sherrod is apparently quite vacant, quite Joe Biden infirm-like, or you're Ashley Hinson in Iowa, what do you want the president to do? Because you need the base to be out come November.
9: Well, you need the economy to improve, and you certainly don't want to lose an element of the Republican base that may be turned off by the president's actions. I just, in regard to Iran over the past 10 days, I just have yet to look at, meaning not that I can't find it, but I always like to wait a couple of weeks, then look at the polling and see where the Republican coalition is, see where the Democratic coalition is, see where independents are. But clearly, when you have an indecisive White House that's already behind the eight ball politically and you've got a party playing defense, look, they want to be able to tout wins and resoluteness and in a sense that we're moving forward. You don't want to betray the base. On the other hand, you don't want to turn off independents. And when you're in this position, Democrats have been in it, now Republicans are in it, and we've seen this over the years, Hugh, you're walking a tightrope. Now, look, I think in states like Ohio and Iowa, Republicans, you know, are more likely than less likely to be okay at the end of the day because of the politics of those states. But, you know, as I've been saying over the past 3 months, the battleground, the political atmospherics have shifted such that I think the Senate is contestable, even if Republicans should still be, you know, somewhat favored.
0: James Tallarico helped us out a lot today with the release of that latest dig up from his podcasting days, The Christian Who Hates Christianity. He's really something. David M. Drucker, follow him on X at David M. Drucker. Read him in the Dispatch and stay tuned. Byron York is next.
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0: Welcome back, America. I'm Hugh Hewitt, joined now by Byron York. Byron is the lead political writer for the D.C. Examiner, Washington Examiner. He's also a Fox News contributor. And, Byron, the Supreme Court released a bunch of opinions today. They still got a dozen to get out by the end of the week. And just in time for retirement season, Bloomberg led with a story on the 8 potential nominees. They missed one. There's an informal list of 9 that is floating around. Solicitor General John Sauer, District Court Judge Eileen Cannon, Andrew Oldham on the Fifth Circuit, James Ho on the Fifth Circuit, Naomi Rao and Greg Katsas on the D.C. Circuit, Steve Mnuchin on the Second Circuit, Amul Thapar on the Sixth. They neglected to put in their story, but on my list I see David Strauss of the Eighth Circuit. Is there going to be a vacancy? Is there a front-runner on that list in your mind?
15: No on the front-runner, and probably no on the vacancy. You know, I just – so who's it going to be? Is it supposed to be Alito? Is it supposed to be Clarence Thomas? I don't have a sense, and of course these people don't talk to me. These justices don't talk to me. I don't have a sense that they're going to leave. Now it's obviously June of a year in which Trump could possibly theoretically lose control of the Senate. So they ought to get on to it if they're going to.
0: That announcement, I would imagine, would come next week. Plenty of time. In fact, I think the vetting process has been underway in the White House counsel's office for quite some time, and I believe that those nine names have all been vetted by the White House counsel's office. The walk up to Bedminster is always, you got to do that, and we did that with the finalists the last time around. But yes, I think I would not be... I actually think Justice Alito will retire, so that's my prediction. I don't think Justice Thomas will, though I think he ought to, because I think the Senate's in danger. Do you think the Senate's in danger?
15: Yeah, actually. I mean, I was talking to someone who I respect quite a bit today who thinks it's probably going to end up being 51 Republicans. So they think losses are probably going to happen, but not a loss of the control. But it's enough of a danger that if you seriously think there's going to be an opening on the Supreme Court after November and before the next presidential election, you really need to take care of it now. Because do you think a Democratic Senate would confirm any Trump court nominee?
0: No, I don't think they'll confirm one judicial nominee, not one. If Chuck Schumer is in the majority leader, not at the district court level, not for the court of claims, they won't get a tax court judge confirmed.
15: I think you're right. So, I think that, if Republicans lose the House, which I think is pretty likely, obviously the president's legislative agenda, if he has one, is just completely dead, and he'll probably be impeached. But he can handle those things. He has handled those things in the past. But losing the Senate means confirmations, and it could mean, as you say, that he literally cannot confirm any judge in the next 2 years.
0: Yeah, not one. And so if you're Justice Alito, Justice Thomas, you have to be ready to do six more years because, of course, the rule is it's time for a change after two terms of anyone, and it's very unusual for George H.W. Bush to get a third term. And do you think that dynamic is going to be at play in 2028, Byron?
15: Well, I don't know what any particular justice is thinking. Obviously, there's been a lot of talk about Alito. But I do agree that you have to think in terms, if you're on the court, you have to think in terms of 6 years because Trump is unusual because he's only the second non-consecutive two-termer ever. So I don't know if exactly the same thing happens, but I do think the public would view electing a Republican in 2028 as the third consecutive term for Trump, even though it technically isn't.
0: Yep.
15: So I think that's a real problem.
0: All right. So tonight the DSA is all over the ballot in New York and other places like Montgomery County. How do you think it's going to fare?
15: Well, I think that the what's going on in New York is really, really interesting in the sense that the DSA has set its sights on progressive Democrats. I mean, these are not conservative Democrats, if there were any, conservative Democrats they're going after. They're going after progressive Democrats because it doesn't matter how progressive they are, they're not socialists. I'm wondering if this is a bit of overreach by the world's number one Knicks fan, Zoran Mandami, who won with 50.8% of the vote. It wasn't really a landslide, and who seems to believe that he has enormous power in these elections. We'll see if he does, but I'm a little doubtful.
0: I describe the DSA as anti-American, anti-free markets, anti-Israel, anti-Semitic. Fair or not fair?
15: Well, I think it's fair, but I also think that they're anti-justice. I mean, the thing that I think that has been worrisome is Dara Lisa Chevalier. You've seen those quotes of her.
0: She's nuts.
15: To eliminate prison. I mean, and wanting to eliminate punishment for people who kill other people. It's staggering some of the things that she has said in front of a camera and a microphone. And so, I think you need to add to that, that they really are anti-justice.
0: Anti-crime and punishment. I want to make it real for the listener. They are anti-American, anti-free markets, anti-Israel, anti-Semitic, and anti-law and order. They don't believe in law. It's really kind of amazing.
15: Here again, I'm just astonished. You know, every day you see something kind of new and ridiculous that James Tallarico said. But, you know, he hasn't come out and said, of course we shouldn't punish murderers. That would mean putting them in jail, and I don't believe in that. You know, it's just astonishing what they say in New York.
0: Chevalier is, I can't wait. And Lander versus Goldman. I don't like Dan Goldman. I think he's a prima donna and a showboat, but he's not crazy. I mean, he's not way left. He's not anti-American. He's not anti-Israel. He's not anti-Semitic. So we will see. Byron York, always good to talk to you. Follow Byron on X at Byron York. Follow me in the next segment. Coming up next hour, Mr. Ligonsky on his book on the glory, the grief, and the gavel. Speaker McCarthy's chief whip on the floor. Coming up next hour, stay tuned.
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0: Welcome back, America. I'm Hugh Hewitt. Coming up next hour, I'm going to replay Matt Continetti, and I got a great interview coming up with John Legansky, who was chief whip to Kevin McCarthy back to the battle days of the Knucklehead Caucus. He's written a fabulous blow-by-blow account. Listen to that coming up next hour on the Salem News Channel, the Salem Radio Network, all of our great radio affiliates. 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You've got to get out and do your exercise today. 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They're patriotic people. They're wonderful people. Coming up, I've got John Legansky talking about this book, Glory, Grief, and the Gavel. You don't want to miss, it's the inside story of how the House melted down because of the Knucklehead Caucus. I enjoyed reading it immensely. Legansky's written a very riveting account of the Knucklehead Caucus effort to destroy the Republicans, which they did a pretty good job of. Most of them are now gone. That's coming up in hour two. Stay tuned to the Salem News Channel, the Salem Radio Network, and our affiliated radio station. I'll be right back.
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22: 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I'm Rich Thomason.
5: Inspection of Iran's nuclear enrichment sites is a key element of the U.S.-Iran agreement to end the war, but now there's a dispute over whether inspections have actually been agreed to. Tehran says they have not, while the U.N.'s chief nuclear watchdog says they have. President Trump says a 100% inspection regimen is part of the deal. That's not the only issue where the two sides don't see eye to eye.
6: Money that will be taken out of Iran is going to go to our farmers to give corn, soybeans, wheat to Iran.
22: President Trump claims the interim deal to end the war with Iran will deliver a financial windfall to American farmers, as Iranian financial assets are unfrozen. Vice President J.D. Vance explaining Monday,
23: if there is any frozen Iranian assets that are unfrozen, then we have approval over that process.
22: But Iran's UN ambassador in Geneva, Ali Bahraini, rejects the notion.
24: Iran is the only country who decides what to do with those assets.
22: Ben Thomas, Washington.
5: President Trump has a private luncheon today with GOP senators on Capitol Hill. He's been pressing lawmakers to approve his voter integrity proof of citizenship bill, among other agenda items. Republican Senator John Cornyn of Texas saying that if we're going to win the midterm elections, we need to get on the same page. New York City's Democrat Socialist mayor won big in yesterday's primary elections. All three congressional candidates endorsed by Mayor Zohran Mamdani advanced. Also, South Carolina's Attorney General Alan Wilson, who's backed by President Trump, is the winner of South Carolina's GOP gubernatorial primary. November's midterms will determine control of both chambers of Congress, and we'll see the election of dozens of governors and other state and local officials. Wall Street's Dow futures up 77 points. More on these stories, townhall.com.
25: Hi, I'm Chuck McDowell, the timeshare cancellation guy and founder of Wesley Financial Group, and I want to set the record straight. 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
5: A railway bridge, a power plant, and other key infrastructure targets in Russia-controlled Crimea been hit by Ukrainian forces.
27: These drone attacks added to the woes on the Black Sea Peninsula, Russian authorities having to suspend gasoline sales to civilians there as Ukraine has intensified its recent campaign to disrupt supply lines and the electrical grid at the height of the summer tourist season. Heath's military authorities are seeking to isolate the vital Russian-held peninsula in the latest stage of the four-year-old war. The peninsula was seized and illegally annexed by Moscow in 2014. Western analysts say Ukraine's long-range strikes have highlighted its ability to inflict damage on Russia and put added pressure on the Kremlin. I'm Charles Villadesma.
5: France recording its hottest day ever as an early heat wave grips Europe, also Great Britain and Spain being affected as well. News and analysis, townhall.com. President Trump is touting his tax-cutting agenda, talking about it during a rally the other day at a Mack truck plant in suburban Allentown, Pennsylvania.
28: President Trump is pointing to tax relief as a major benefit of his economic agenda.
29: We delivered no tax on tips, no tax on overtime, and no tax on Social Security for our great Pennsylvania seniors. And our tax cuts are projected to boost take-home pay for Pennsylvanians by an average of more than $10,000 a year per household. Think of that.
28: The president says the tax cuts should give Republicans a major boost heading into the midterms. Willie Nelson, the White House.
5: Tech companies have been spending a lot of money on AI, but investors may be getting uneasy about that. Stock in those companies, including Amazon and Micron, tumbled this week. Heavy spending raises questions about the sustainability of the AI boom. More on these stories at townhall.com.
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0: Lorraine Evening Grace America. I'm Hugh Hewitt. Welcome to the Hugh Hewitt Show. I'm kicking off this hour with Matt Continetti. He of the Wall Street Journal, he of the American Enterprise Institute. On Thursdays, he's he of the Commentary Podcast as well. And now we've talked him in. I don't know how we did this into a couple of times a week, but I love getting Matt's take. This is the short version on Tuesday. Matt, I hope you're having a great week. I don't have time to mess around and find out how everything's going. I want to get right to the propaganda war with the Iranian regime. President Trump and the Iranian regime seem to have fundamental misunderstandings. One of them is wrong about what's in the agreement. Are we getting played by the Iranians?
1: I don't know if we're getting played by the Iranians, Hugh. I think what's happening is a messaging war over the agreement. And, you know, in Iran and Trump, you have two master kind of overseers of the media. Trump is a master of the media. But the Iranian echo chamber, they're pretty powerful, too. And so we're seeing these clashing narratives. I think what most matters is the actions. Is the strait open? Is the oil getting out? Will the Iranians follow up on their commitment? Are we rewarding them for performance, not simply for showing up at the negotiating table? And are we allowing Israel to defend itself, not just against imminent attacks, whatever that means, but actually able to defend the Israeli population from the Hezbollah strikes that have been going on throughout this supposed ceasefire?
0: All right, so Secretary Rubio has been heard from today. He's on the tarmac at an Abu Dhabi goggle, and he took some questions. I want your assessment of his answers. This is cut number four, talking about the money side of the deal. Secretary Rubio in Abu Dhabi.
2: The Vice President and the President have both insisted the U.S. will not pay any money into that fund. Are you going to be asking Gulf allies here to consider helping with that?
3: No, that's far down the road. It's a part of what's discussed that could happen. If Iran makes a decision, if its leadership makes a decision that they want to be a country instead of a revolutionary movement that exports terror, they're going to have an opportunity to do incredible things in Iran. I'm not promising you that that's the choice they're going to make. I'm saying if that's the choice that they make, then there will be opportunity. And those opportunities could include investment, as you've seen other countries in this region benefit from.
0: Up right there. So is he sidestepping the question, Matt?
1: No, I think he's giving an accurate reading of the MOU, at least as I understand it. This supposed reconstruction fund of potentially hundreds of billions of dollars seems to me to be the carrot dangled in front of the Iranians if they agree to the full end of their nuclear weapons program and if they agree to change their behavior. And that is, as Secretary Rubio said, far off. That's not what's being discussed right now. Now we have an oil waiver that went into effect yesterday that allows the Iranians to sell oil, to, including to the United States, in a way they haven't been able to do for decades. That so far, it seems to me, is the major concession, in addition to relieving the blockade that we have made in relation to the Iranians. But I think it also has to go to the Trump's larger purposes here, which is in opening the Strait of Hormuz and getting the price of oil down below $70 a barrel as soon as possible.
0: Now, our friend Mark Dubowitz over at the Foundation for the Defense of Democracy said about that waiver that if it was intended to go into an escrow account, it's not going into an escrow account. I don't know about how that works, Matt. Are you satisfied that Mark is right, or does it in fact get to go anywhere it wants under the MOU?
1: Mark is an expert on these issues, Hugh, so I'd be inclined to follow his line of reasoning. I also think that no one really knows what's going on, so we're kind of in the fog of peace, so to speak. Remember all the discussions you and I have had about where the oil that we seized from Venezuela went. Trump seems to think that we had it, but I never saw any details there. I think all of us have to approach this with a high degree of skepticism and also an understanding that the Iranian regime has shown no signs of changing. This is still the same terrorist regime that has been in place since 1979. If anything, we've kind of taken the mask off. It's not a religious regime with a terrorist apparatus. It is a terrorist regime that sometimes puts an Islamic patina over its malign behavior in the region. So we have to understand that they're going to cheat. They're going to use this period to get as much money as they can and to use that money first to continue to repress the Iranian people, but second, to rebuild as best they can. I think Trump's leverage here is the extraordinary amount of damage that the United States and Israel did to the Iranian war machine and to the Iranian economy during Operation Epic Fury and the subsequent blockade. That gives us time to see if the strait remains open. It allows Trump to reap the economic and political benefits. And it also, I think, encourages people like us who don't want America to make a bad deal to have our voices heard ahead of the next round of negotiations.
0: I would like it if the messaging machine at the president's disposal, and sometimes it's the post he puts up, were at work right now on questions like this one. Cut number five, Secretary Rubio in Abu Dhabi earlier today. Cut number five.
4: Lebanese and Israel officials are meeting in Washington as we speak.
5: Yeah.
4: Is it your position that that process should be separate from Iran peace deal?
5: Well, that process is separate. It's separate because Lebanon is a sovereign country. It has a government. And when it comes to Lebanon, what's happening inside of Lebanon, we're going to negotiate and deal directly with the Lebanese government. I spoke to President Ayoun along with the vice president a few moments ago, spoke to him on Friday. Their people are there now on the ground directly. So the reason why that issue is over, now, there's an Iranian issue with regards to Lebanon, and that is their support and sponsorship of Hezbollah. And so that factor will be discussed as part of our conversations with the Iranians. But as far as the future of Lebanon belongs to the Lebanese people through their sovereign elected government. And that's who we're going to be working with.
0: Again, Matt, I think that's a very nuanced attempt to avoid answering the question about whether or not there is a deconfliction center that has cut out Israel. What do you make of it?
1: Well, I think Secretary Rubio's answer is correct, and I hope it's the policy of our government. I think that that policy is being debated right now within the administration. Look, I take the view, Hugh, that Israel's self-defense, its war on terrorism, its war against Hezbollah, which has been terrorizing the northern parts of Israel for months, is a just war. And moreover, it gives not only Israel leverage over Hezbollah, it gives the United States leverage over Iran. The more that Israel fights and defeats Hezbollah, the weaker Iran becomes, because Hezbollah is now Iran's main proxy in the region. So rather than having Iran use Hezbollah to drive a wedge between the United States and Israel, I would prefer that America uses Israel to drive a wedge between Hezbollah and Iran. And by the way, that would give us more leverage at the negotiating table in the months ahead. So this has always been the part of the MOU that disturbed me the most, simply because Israel and Lebanon are not party to the MOU. Hezbollah is a terrorist army subsidized by Iran that has taken over parts of the Lebanese state. If anything, we need to help the Lebanese national government defeat the forces of Hezbollah. I think that's what these negotiations between Israel and Lebanon have been aiming at in the past months. I wouldn't want to see the MOU derail that process, which shows promise, in favor of giving Iran a veto over our actions and Israel's actions in self-defense.
0: I agree with that. Now, the backbreaker in the deal for me is we got to get inspectors from the IAEA into the three known enrichment sites that are shattered and broken and obliterated, and into Pickaxe Mountain, which was not hit. And the Iranians are issuing their propaganda denials that that's going to happen. J.D. Vance said it's going to happen. If it doesn't happen, in what time do we walk away from the table with them, Matt?
1: Well, if we know it's not going to happen, we would walk away as soon as possible. And here, Hugh, I think it was very important that President Trump said the following yesterday. He said, if Iran doesn't live up to their agreement, or if they're not behaving, I will do what I have to do. Trump has been the backstop
0: Yep.
1: throughout this process. He will not allow Iran to obtain a nuclear weapon. We know from Operation Midnight Hammer and Operation Epic Fury that the Iranian nuclear program has been set back years. One Israeli expert I looked at this morning says 3 to 5 years. So that means is we damaged them. Trump has lived up to his promise. He needs to continue to be the backstop as this negotiations take place. And as I think will be likely, the ceasefire is extended for another 60 days at the end of this 60 days.
0: And a very quick exit, Matt. Anti-Semitic attack and fatalities in Montreal yesterday. Anti-Semitic stuff going on all over New York today. Is it time for AIPAC to really try and become more than Jewish Americans who support of Israel and find all of the non-Jewish Americans who support Israel to join AIPAC so it's no longer a sly way of being anti-Semitic by attacking AIPAC?
1: Well, I think AIPAC has always had a considerable outreach, Hugh, to non-Jewish supporters.

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0: Welcome back, America. I'm Hugh Hewitt. As is remarked upon in the brand new book, Glory, Grief, and the Gavel, by my next guest, John Legansky, that song was the song that marked Arnold Schwarzenegger's rise to the governorship, and then Kevin McCarthy kind of adopted it throughout his entire political career. John was one of his key aides, including Floor Whip, and it's a fabulous book. John, welcome, Glory, Grief, and the Gavel. Hits bookstores this week. It's available at Amazon.com. I first want to tell you a couple of things, John. I appreciate you got married in St. Joseph's Church, but as a result, I'm obliged to tell a fellow Catholic, orange ties aren't about the Bears, they're about the Browns. So even though you wear them after rare Bears win, they really belong to the Browns, all right? So just remember that the next time you take your orange tie out.
1: Fair enough. You can have the AFC, we'll take the NFC.
0: All right, that's a deal. Now, I thought the opening of your book, why don't you tell people about, briefly, your relationship with Kevin McCarthy, how long it went, which jobs you held for him. Kevin's a dear friend of the show and a friend of mine. Talk to us about that.
1: Yeah, great. Well, thanks for having me on. First of all, I really appreciate it. I started as an intern for Kevin, actually, in 2012. I was a junior at Stanford University, came out to D.C., thought I was just going to come here as a brief stint to maybe get ready for law school or something like that. And instead, like so many young people, came here and fell in love with the city and with the Hill and wanted to make a career out of it. So I worked for Kevin as a staff assistant in 2013. That's really like the low man on the totem pole. And stayed with him for over 10 years. I became the youngest floor director in House history at age 25, the first Republican aide to work for the floor teams for the majority whip, the majority leader, the minority leader, then Speaker of the House. And then Kevin asked me to be his deputy chief of staff when he did ascend to the speakership.
0: Now you're over at Harbinger Strategies since Kevin left and retired as Speaker. What does Harbinger Strategies do?
1: Yeah, we're a leading government affairs and consulting firm in town. So I like to say I take a lot of what I learned on the Hill and try to apply that and translate that to clients now in the private sector. You know, let them know what's coming around the pike, who are the main players, who are the people that we need to touch and influence to get a certain policy outcome. So it's kind of like, you know, Tony Romo going from playing on the field to now commenting on the booth. But it's been fun to learn the other side of D.C. as well.
0: So now this is a book that I would say covers 10 years. From 2015, when the boiling point was reached between John Boehner and the right wing, to Kevin's exit. That's the 10 years on the House side, and it's about who holds the gavel, who's the Speaker. I want to start on page 26 because I think this is the key. By the summer of 2015, the bad blood between then-Speaker John Boehner and his right flank had reached the boiling point. How were you aware of that? Because you're obviously working for Kevin's organization at that point. Why do you know that it's at a boiling point?
1: Yeah. Well, the first time Speaker Boehner ran for the post was after the Tea Party wave of 2010. He won unanimously. He got every single one of his Republican colleagues to vote for him. And that is the last time that happened in my lifetime. Ever since then, the Speaker's vote has been kind of used as leverage for different factions to try to, you know, enact procedural or policy changes that they desire. The next time around, there was more of a informal coup attempt. It was unsuccessful, but, you know, there was a concerted effort to vote against him on the floor. He was reelected as Speaker for his third term. But fortuitously, Mario Cuomo's funeral was the same day of the Speaker's election. And so a number of Democrats missed that vote. There were a number of Republicans that had all Democrats been there, he would have had to go to a multiple ballot Speaker's race. And so it was kind of festering in the background. Obviously, Mark Meadows introduced the motion to vacate resolution that August, which introduced those three words to a lot of political viewers around the country that may have not heard of that. And
0: motion to vacate.
1: Obviously,
0: yep.
1: It came to a head.
0: So I hate the motion to vacate. I hate it. Everyone involved in the last attempt, Mark Meadows and I get along pretty well. But the knucklehead caucus is what I chose to call the people that opposed Kevin because they were nihilists. They would just drive everything into the ground and destroy the Republican Party. But it really begins with Boehner. Why did they have a falling out with Boehner? Because I don't think John Boehner was a particularly great speaker or leader.
1: Yeah, you know, I think after being in the role for so many years, you know, you take a lot of the votes that you have to take as a leader, right? You have to raise the debt ceiling. You have to fund the government. I think even Boehner's team and him would admit that, you know, at some point it gets a little tiresome to continue to deal with members and their wants and their needs. In any event, you know, he had the way he led, and there was a different kind of group of, you know, Tea Party Republicans and beyond that style-wise, they were not, you know, maybe meshing as well with him as they wanted to.
0: Now, I have my own scorecard, John Magansky, which is John Boehner used to come on this program. This program has been on for 26 years. Kevin's always been a staple of it. Eric Cantor is a staple of it. Until he was elected Speaker, John Boehner was a staple of it. After John Boehner left, Paul Ryan, Kevin, now Mike Johnson comes on. John Boehner never appeared once as Speaker because he couldn't give a damn about conservative media after he got the job. That's not part of the job, is it? Just, you know, screw the right wing? Because that's what John Boehner did.
1: Yeah, I'd say we learned that lesson ourselves, right? Kevin, as you said, wanted to bring everyone into the tent. He was a frequent guest on your show. He reached out to the Breitbarts of the world, everywhere, you know, because he said, these guys are part of the movement. And it's not the country club pumping party of yesteryear. This is a new type of rise that's going on. And we need to either channel this energy towards something positive or it can, you know, overwhelm us. And so that was certainly a part of our strategy.
0: And Kevin worked harder. I think Kevin McCarthy is the hardest working man I've known him forever, since before you got to Stanford, back to when he was in the Central Valley, maybe when Bill Thomas was appearing on my program, when he was his young intern. And so he works hard. I want to get to the curse of the majority leader before we get to the drama of getting elected Speaker, because I think that's a good observation for people to know. What is the curse of the majority leader?
1: Yeah, that's right. So I went back and did a lot of research for this book, and I was surprised to learn that no sitting House majority leader who served a full term in that post was elected Speaker over the course of my lifetime. You go back to Hale Boggs, that was a tragic incident. He died in a plane crash. But Tom DeLay, Dick Gephardt, Dick Armey, Steny Hoyer, the list goes on. And so while the circumstances for all those individuals differs, I think what is true is that, you know, again, you're a little bit more of always the bridesmaid, never the bride. You're in that post. It's sort of a purgatory. And whereas that used to be a springboard to the speakership in, you know, the early 1900s, it really hasn't been the case. And that was something I think Kevin was also going against, was this institutional inertia from folks that were saddling him with, you know, the decisions of past speakers that he didn't really have a play call in making.
0: Then you had the failure to launch. And remind people about that. It's detailed in Glory, Grief, and the Gavel. But the failure to launch was a Hannity show appearance, because media is not always not dangerous.
1: Yeah, so Speaker Boehner did resign in 2015, actually the day after Pope Francis visited the Capitol. So it was a very emotional day when Francis visited, and then a very, you know, bit of whiplash the next day. Kevin was the majority leader at the time, and he ran for the post. He got the you know, support of a lot of his colleagues, but there was a Hannity interview, as you note. Hannity was a pretty dominant, he still is, but was definitely the dominant force on Fox at that time. And, you know, dealt with the Benghazi Committee and Hillary Clinton, and it led to a snowball. It's kind of quaint to think that that used to be a scandal in Washington compared to some of the things we see today, but it certainly was a scandal. It went for a couple days, and it led to another challenger or two emerging. And Kevin ultimately said, listen, I don't want to put guys through this for my sake. I'm going to step away, and that's when we got Paul Ryan as Speaker.
0: A great line, a short line on page 36 of Glory, Grief, and the Gavel. Members gasped because Kevin McCarthy said, I'm out. And then it went to Paul Ryan. We'll pick up the story there after the break. Go nowhere, America. Hugh Hewitt for Birch Gold. 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
9: I have a Bible.
0: Welcome back, America. I am with John Legansky. He is the author of Glory, Grief, and the Gavel, the youngest floor leader for a speaker in the history of the House of Representatives. And John wrote down in great and wonderful detail, compelling storytelling, what happened with the Knucklehead Caucus and Speaker McCarthy. For those of you with short memories, the Knucklehead Caucus was chaired by Matt Gaetz. It included Bob Good, Andy Biggs, Matt Rosendale. It does not include Chip Roy. Doesn't include a few other people. Eli Crane kind of went into the Knucklehead Caucus. I mean, how frustrated did you get, John, dealing with these people? Because they did not have an agenda. They were just wreckers.
1: That's right. Yeah, so I sort of went into two groups, and you kind of just did yourself as well. There was a group that we considered the maybe Kevins. They were the Chip Roys of the world, the Scott Perrys of the world, who, you know, I think they wanted more influence for the Freedom Caucus, but they were trying to work in good faith to get to an outcome. And then there was the Never Kevin Caucus. As you mentioned, Matt Gaetz led that. I call them, you know, Gaetz and his eight useful idiots. They were not interested in policy and procedure. They were just interested in throwing bombs and trying to block our path. And so we ultimately were able to go around them. President Trump, you know, laid the hammer down on those groups at the end of the last vote. You know, it was pretty dramatic. We got them to go present ultimately. But that, you know, divide kind of persisted throughout the tenure in the Speaker's office. And we eventually came to the decision, listen, these guys just don't want to go along because it's us. And
0: you know what I could never understand, John,
1: progress.
0: I would go to the McCarthy Summit. I'd take my show out to the McCarthy Summit in Jackson Hole or wherever he was holding it. And he'd always recruit these great field of candidates, and he would stand them up. They finally won in 2022. None of these guys or gals, Lauren Boebert's in the Knucklehead Caucus, ever did anything for anybody else. So why did the members even abide by them? Why would they help them in any way?
1: Yeah, that's just the nature of the tight margins, right? We had 222 seats. And so if 5-6 members decide they're not going to vote for the rule that week, they're not going to vote for the speaker, they're not going to vote for whatever package is on the floor, you're stuck. And you either have to go to Democrats or you're short of the majority. I think that's going to be a feature, unfortunately, of our politics moving forward, Hugh, is these tight margins in the House. The battlefield has shrunk so much that, you know, you're going to have the ability for 5-10 people to sway their direction. Fortunately, six of those eight that voted against Kevin will not be in Congress next year. I think that's good. I write in the book, you know, they learned there's nothing for the Joker to do when Batman is gone.
0: Oh, I got that right. Oh, you got my, you stole my favorite line in the book.
1: Oh, sorry.
0: Turns out there's not much for the Jokers to do when the Batman is gone. That how many of them are gone now? Because that's very satisfactory to me.
1: Yeah, it'll be six out of the eight that voted to remove him will not be in the House of Representatives next year, whether through retirement, resignation, pursuit of some other career in life. But, you know, I think it tells you, again, these are not the people that, you know, were interested in improving the institution, refining legislative outcomes. They had a different motivation driving them. Perhaps they received it, as the Bible says, you know, amen, I say, they have their reward, but they're not going to be in the halls of power anymore.
0: Who are the two that are left?
1: Crane and Burchett will still be in the House next Congress.
0: Oh, well, Burchett's chasing
1: Klein's
0: like
1: I keep
0: sausages.
1: A track or anything. Not like I remember him, yeah.
0: Yeah, well, I keep track. I think Kevin might keep track, too. I saw the former Speaker and the former Chair of the Banking Committee, Patrick McHenry, at an event I was doing in the Washington Convention Center about artificial intelligence, and those guys are just doing great. No one wants to get near the radioactive people. I think it's a lesson people need to learn. If you blow up the caucus, you might blow it up, but no one's going to – you're getting fragged too. Is that a good takeaway, John?
1: 100%. 100%. There's a saying I've been using that says, if you seek revenge, dig two graves. And I think a lot of those guys, they thought they were going to get revenge on us from what they failed to do in January, but it ultimately led to a lot of their downfall, some pretty dramatically. And so I agree. You know, these folks that burn fast, they burn bright and quick, and that's the end. So I'd rather have more legislators in it for the right reasons than that group.
0: So Mike Johnson is now taking over the gavel, and he hasn't had the same motion to vacate woes that Kevin has. They are basically the same guy. They're good floor people. They know what their members want. They work it very hard. But is he advantaged by the fact that the knuckleheads are gone? Were they replaced with responsible people with a vision of how the Constitution works?
1: Yeah, I think so. And I think, you know, he benefited and Mike's doing a great job. Let me state that up front. I know him. I know a lot of people on staff. They're doing a great job, again, with these really tight margins in the House, getting reconciliation done, getting the other must pass bills done. But I think, yes, there was a little bit of the House touched the stove when they removed Kevin, and they saw how dangerous that was. You know, we were speakerless for 3 weeks. Israel was attacked that next week, October 7th, and the House couldn't pass aid to Israel in that period of time. And so I think a lot of people realized how dangerous that was. Mike did face a motion to vacate motion, but Democrats and Republicans thankfully came together and tamped that down. I don't think that's how our founders wanted the House to run with recall elections. We don't have it in our system. You serve your 2 years. If you have to run for re-election on your merits, you win or lose, fine. But, you know, these referendums and recall elections, I think, are dangerous in the House and in our politics writ large.
0: Only knuckleheads love them. But knuckleheads will not buy, but my audience ought to buy, Glory, Grief, and the Gavel, a compelling story of how the House actually works. Whether you're a nerd like a lot of the people who love the interplay on the floor, or just from 1,000 feet you want to know, get that book. Thank you, John. We hold these truths to be self-evident. Most Americans know these words, but have you ever read the entire Declaration of Independence? Maybe you have. What about your children, your friends, and your neighbors? This July 4th, Americans for Prosperity is encouraging Americans everywhere to do exactly that through the Declaration Project. The Declaration reminds us that every person has inherent dignity, that our rights are unalienable, and that government exists to secure our liberty, not control our lives. Those principles aren't just part of history. They remain the foundation of our nation and the freedoms we enjoy. So this Independence Day, gather your family, friends, or neighbors and read the Declaration together at a picnic, at the beach, or before the fireworks. Then share what one principle means most to you and why. 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
4: Welcome back, America. I'm Hugh Hewitt. Lilacs is in the house, as in James Lilacs. That's Substack.com, longtime humorist for the Minneapolis Star Tribune. 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James, I'm going to use you to react for me in real time to the latest Oppo research uncovered on James Tallarico, Texas Democratic candidate. But before I do, he's in Texas and he's running as a Democrat. What's your impression of Mr. Tallarico?
5: I'm always amused and fascinated by people who invent new forms of Christianity that are supposedly going to supplant all the other ones because they're more enlightened, and he seems to me to be one of those fellows. Not a great theologian of the era, and a little strange, but let's hear what he has to say.
4: Okay, cut number one is actually cut number nine. James Tallarico in an old interview with a sort of Christian, odd Christian podcast, cut number nine.
6: It's very strange every time I think about it that the most popular figure in our country, particularly on the conservative right, is this, you know, socialist anarchist from ancient Palestine.
4: Okay, James, what do you think of Jesus as a socialist anarchist from Palestine?
5: Yes. Well, you can adapt those terms and redefine them and make them so malleable that they fit to absolutely anybody anywhere. He was against the government. Well, so was Hitler at some point, but I wouldn't call him an anarchist. He wanted to redistribute and make all the property, give people things. I'm not exactly sure that the message of charity in the Bible necessarily comes down to socialism and the instruments of the government required to bend people to the will of the state against. You hear this stuff all the time. It's at least refreshing to hear from somebody who isn't doing that dorm room trick thing where it's like, well, I don't believe in the guy, but he seemed kind of like a socialist to me, and then make everybody else look apoplectic. It's banal. It's sophomore.
4: Now is charitable,
5: socialist
4: James.
5: Anarchist.
4: Cut number two of James Tallarico, cut number 10.
6: Yeah, and that's, I always think of myself as a Christian who hates Christianity,
5: yep.
6: Right? And like, I always get drawn back into it.
4: So he's doing the Marco Corleone, only it's Christianity.
5: Yeah, I advise all men to go home to their wives today and say, I've always been one of those guys who regards themselves as a husband but hates marriage. Did you see exactly how well that plays out? Is there anything in particular about Christianity that you hate? I'm sure it's usually the practitioners who are always boorish people and feed store caps who are saying bigoted things, this sort of boogeyman construct that they've come up with their mind. Again, not exactly the most nuanced and innovative theologian of our era, but do continue.
4: No, I was a John Cornyn fan, and he was beaten by Attorney General Ken Paxton, who has some dings in his background. Do you think that Tallarico could possibly win in Texas with sayings like that?
5: I don't think so. I don't think so, no. And again, it goes back to something we've been talking for some time. There's the crown of Bill Clinton and the mantle of middle-of-the-road, smooth them with a southern charm sort of thing, where you don't have to say stuff like this. It's waiting for somebody to pick it up, and they don't. Instead, they have somebody who says, I'm a Christian who hates Christianity. Which, you know, is good for Christianity because it's about the one faith where you can get away from that and people still let you in the church on Sunday morning.
4: Do the Michael Corleone draw me back in thing. All right, Jane, last up to Maine and Graham Plattner. More and more comes out about Graham Plattner, and it's less and less flattering. He's a domestic abuser. He is a crazy person online, and Democrats of the progressive left are lining up with him. At what point do they have to say, no, Moss, we made a mistake?
5: They're in too deep. The latest thing that I got was an old Reddit comment or something on an internet forum, which was somebody was talking about what a disgusting country America was after we smoked Soleimani. I think that's what he's responding to. And he agreed with the sentiment. So if you're agreeing with people that America is a horrible country after it's just converted into jam Soleimani, then you are one of those people who top to bottom does not like this country or what it stands for or what it wants to do. And you're being sympathetic and a little bit weepy about the fact that Soleimani became room temperature and was atomized by some American munitions. Fine, nominate the guy, run the guy, see how that goes. But the more you line up behind them, the more people get the general idea that you guys just don't like this country in general and specific. And that's not something that they want to remind people of. But they keep doing it over and over and over again because that is the Democratic Socialists of America position. I mean, that's as the more the DSA infects the party and makes the purity test get pushed more to the left, the more you're going to find people who say, well, yes, of course, the sensible position is to hate America because we are an awful country.
4: The DSA, in my view, the Night of the Living Dead for the Democratic Party. We don't know who's been taken over by them until they actually surface during the election season. But they're going to have a great night in New York City tonight, I think. It's New York primary day, and I think the DSA is going to have a great night. I want to finish, though, on the high mark of President Trump on the tarmac in Reading, Pennsylvania today. Cut number 11, please.
3: The Iranians are saying there's no scheduled visit for the IAEA inspectors. Is that part of your agreement?
7: They're wrong. They're wrong. They know they're wrong. They told us inside, and we have it down 100% inspection. And if they were right, I'd cancel the meetings right now.
3: And Iran says they're all everything by Exxon.
8: From your view, Mr. President, when will those inspectors actually be on the ground?
7: At the appropriate time. At the appropriate time. There's no rush, but they'll be on the ground at the appropriate time.
4: Okay, so he had it both ways there, James. He said there will be inspectors, but there's no rush for inspectors. I think they got to get there right away, or we're really looking like jackasses.
5: Yeah, the more this gets drawn up, the worse it gets. And even if we inspect, the idea that we trust these people anytime, anywhere, for anything is preposterous. What I want is for somebody to come out with an American penny with Lincoln on the front of it, and I want it to be painted red. And I want them to say, this is the penny that you're going to get. Oh, I'm sorry, we changed our mind. You're not going to get one red penny from us, Iran, period. But instead, 300 billion dollars is supposedly going to be sent there for economic reconstruction. And anybody who doesn't think that's going directly to nuclear weapons, underground rocket facilities, and straight to Hezbollah is delusional. So I can't stand this aspect of it. Now, the idea that, you know, we'll see all these wonderful things, knowing they'll walk away from it, we can resume doing what we want to do. Your lips to God's ear, but that's just not how it looks. Unfreezing assets, letting them back in, linking Lebanon into the MOA. It's all just an absolute brackish cold soup, and I don't want another spoonful of it. But that's just me.
4: No, it's me, too. I think it's a lot of people, and I think the president has to push back every day and a lot harder on the Iranians because they be winning the propaganda war. Lilacs. Thank you. James Lilacs at Substack.com. I think he's covering the NBA draft tonight. So for your latest draft headlines, go to Lilacs.com or JamesLilacs.substack.com and come right back for today's conclusion of the You Hear It Show. 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
4: Welcome back, America. I'm Hugh Hewitt. I love lilacs making me laugh in the afternoon. 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So the story in the journal today, at about 10:30 this morning, it came across. Brief drop in mortgage rates points to another false start for the housing market. The U.S. mortgage market is locked in a tug of war, leaving home buyers and refinancers caught in a brief respite in geopolitical tension between geopolitical tensions and a hawkish Federal Reserve. In February, mortgage rates drifted below 6% for the first time since 2022. In May, mortgage rates rose above 6.5%. They're up to 6.66%. That's the mark of the devil because they're devilishly high right now. And they're not going to move around much for a while because the new Fed chairman's got to get his sea legs. They've got to figure out what's happening to oil. So don't wait. 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Believe the Wall Street Journal. 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
12: Breaking news this hour from Town Hall. I'm Rich Thomason. During a visit to Capitol Hill today, President Trump will sign a massive housing affordability bill cleared Congress with bipartisan support. Along with making housing more affordable, the aim is to increase housing availability. While on the Hill, the president will also attend a private luncheon with senators lobbying for his voter integrity bill, among other priorities. The head of the UN's nuclear agency is insisting that Iranian nuclear sites will be subject to inspection.
13: International Atomic Energy Agency head Rafael Mariano Grossi says that the visits to nuclear enrichment sites are a key component in the interim deal between the US and Iran to reach an end to the war. Grossi made the comments at a press conference at the tsunami hit Fukushima nuclear power plant, adding, whether this happens the day after tomorrow or in 1 week or 10 days, it's important but not essential. This is going to happen. On Tuesday, Iran and the US disputed whether or not bombed enrichment sites would be inspected. Experts say that's key to the deal, which called Iran's stockpile of uranium to be downblended from highly enriched levels. I'm Charles Villadesma.
12: In the Senate, the 10th time was the charm for a war powers resolution, winning approval in the upper house of Congress, demanding that President Trump get congressional approval before further military action against Iran. A largely symbolic resolution that the president says is ill-timed and meaningless. From Texas comes word that Camp Mystic has filed for bankruptcy, this nearly a year after catastrophic flooding that killed 28 people at that summer camp. The Trump administration calls it another example of judicial overreach. San Francisco federal judge has ruled that there may be no arrests by the feds at immigration courts. On Wall Street, Dow futures down 17 points. More on these stories, townhall.com.
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12: Ukraine proves once again that when you're fighting for your homeland, you don't give up easily, even against very long odds.
16: Ukrainian attacks on occupied Crimea have targeted everything from Russian military facilities to bridges and trains. Reports suggest this latest attack was on a power plant in Simferopol. Residents on the peninsula are facing serious fuel restrictions. And in Russia itself, more regions have put restrictions on buying petrol and diesel. Ukrainian strikes on Russian oil refineries are having an effect, but Russian officials do not mention these, instead talking about what they call artificial fuel shortages linked in effect to panic buying.
12: That's the BBC's Danny Aberhart. A sovereign European heat wave refuses to let go of France, England, Spain, and Portugal. Their governments have issued heat warnings about the risks of extreme heat for tens of millions of people. Forecasters say the dangerous conditions likely to continue into the weekend. Townhall.com. One World Cup veteran has his fans over the moon.
17: Cristiano Ronaldo became the first player to score in six different World Cup tournaments. He had two goals in Houston for a 5-0 victory over Uzbekistan. The 41-year-old Ronaldo scored his first World Cup goal back in 2006. His fans in Houston were vocal.
18: Portugal! Portugal! Cristiano Ronaldo.
17: Ronaldo rebounded after a disappointing performance in the opening 1-1 draw with Congo.
19: Mejoramos. La vida es así.
17: He says, we improve. That's life. I'm Ed Donahue.
12: The Supreme Court has granted tech giant Cisco's bid to shut down a lawsuit claiming that the company's technology had been used to persecute members of the Falun Gong movement in communist China. More on these stories, townhall.com.
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4: Morning glory and evening grace, America. I'm Hugh Hewitt. Welcome to the Hugh Hewitt Show. I'm kicking off this hour with Matt Continetti. He of the Wall Street Journal, he of the American Enterprise Institute. On Thursdays, he's he of the commentary podcast as well. And now we've talked him in. I don't know how we did this into a couple of times a week, but I love getting Matt's take. This is the short version on Tuesday. Matt, I hope you're having a great week. I don't have time to mess around and find out how everything's going. I want to get right to the propaganda war with the Iranian regime. President Trump and the Iranian regime seem to have fundamental misunderstandings. One of them is wrong about what's in the agreement. Are we getting played by the Iranians?
25: I don't know if we're getting played by the Iranians, Hugh. I think what's happening is a messaging war over the agreement. And, you know, in Iran and Trump, you have two master kind of overseers of the media. Trump is a master of the media. But the Iranian echo chamber, they're pretty powerful, too. And so we're seeing these clashing narratives. I think what most matters is the actions. Is the strait open? Is the oil getting out? Will the Iranians follow up on their commitment? Are we rewarding them for performance, not simply for showing up at the negotiating table? And are we allowing Israel to defend itself, not just against imminent attacks, whatever that means, but actually able to defend the Israeli population from the Hezbollah strikes that have been going on throughout this supposed ceasefire?
4: All right, so Secretary Rubio has been heard from today. He's on the tarmac at an Abu Dhabi goggle, and he took some questions. I want your assessment of his answers. This is cut number four, talking about the money side of the deal. Secretary Rubio in Abu Dhabi.
2: The Vice President and the President have both insisted the U.S. will not pay any money into that fund. Are you going to be asking Gulf allies here to consider helping with that?
3: No, that's far down the road. It's a part of what's discussed that could happen. If Iran makes a decision, if its leadership makes a decision that they want to be a country instead of a revolutionary movement that exports terror, they're going to have an opportunity to do incredible things in Iran. I'm not promising you that that's the choice they're going to make. I'm saying if that's the choice that they make, then there will be opportunities. And those opportunities could include investment, as you've seen other countries in this region benefit from investment.
4: Stop right there. So is he sidestepping the question, Matt?
25: No, I think he's giving an accurate reading of the MOU. At least as I understand it, this supposed reconstruction fund of potentially hundreds of billions of dollars seems to me to be the carrot dangled in front of the Iranians if they agree to the full end of their nuclear weapons program and if they agree to change their behavior. And that is, as Secretary Rubio said, far off. That's not what's being discussed right now. Now we have an oil waiver that went into effect yesterday that allows the Iranians to sell oil, to including to the United States, in a way they haven't been able to do for decades. That so far, it seems to me, is the major concession, in addition to relieving the blockade that we have made in relation to the Iranians. But I think it also has to go to the Trump's larger purposes here, which is in opening the Strait of Hormuz and getting the price of oil down below $70 a barrel as soon as possible.
4: Now, our friend Mark Dubowitz over at the Foundation for the Defense of Democracy said about that waiver that if it was intended to go into an escrow account, it's not going into an escrow account. I don't know about how that works, Matt. Are you satisfied that Mark is right, or does it in fact get to go anywhere it wants under the MOU?
25: Mark is an expert on these issues, Hugh, so I'd be inclined to follow his line of reasoning. I also think that no one really knows what's going on, so we're kind of in the fog of peace, so to speak. Remember all the discussions you and I have had about where the oil that we seized from Venezuela went. Trump seems to think that we had it, but I never saw any details there. I think all of us have to approach this with a high degree of skepticism and also an understanding that the Iranian regime has shown no signs of changing. This is still the same terrorist regime that has been in place since 1979. If anything, we've kind of taken the mask off. It's not a religious regime with a terrorist apparatus. It is a terrorist regime that sometimes puts an Islamic patina over its malign behavior in the region. So we have to understand that they're going to cheat. They're going to use this period to get as much money as they can and to use that money, first, to continue to repress the Iranian people, but second, to rebuild as best they can. I think Trump's leverage here is the extraordinary amount of damage that the United States and Israel did to the Iranian war machine and to the Iranian economy during Operation Epic Fury and the subsequent blockade. That gives us time to see if the strait remains open. It allows Trump to reap the economic and political benefits. And it also, I think, encourages people like us who don't want America to make a bad deal to have our voices heard ahead of the next round of negotiations.
4: I would like it if the messaging machine at the president's disposal, and sometimes it's the post he puts up, were at work right now on questions like this one. Cut number five, Secretary Rubio in Abu Dhabi earlier today. Cut number five.
5: Lebanese and Israeli officials are meeting in Washington as we speak. Yeah. Is it your position that process should be separate from Iran peace deal?
3: Well, that process is separate. It's separate because Lebanon is a sovereign country. It has a government. And when it comes to Lebanon and what's happening inside of Lebanon, we're going to negotiate and deal directly with the Lebanese government. I spoke to President Ayoun along with the vice president a few moments ago, spoke to him on Friday. Their people are there now on the ground directly. So the reason why that issue is always... Now, there's an Iranian issue with regards to Lebanon, and that is their support and sponsorship of Hezbollah. And so that factor will be discussed as part of our conversations with the Iranians. But as far as the future of Lebanon, the future of Lebanon belongs to the Lebanese people through their sovereign elected government. And that's who we're going to be working with.
4: Again, Matt, I think that's a very nuanced attempt to avoid answering the question about whether or not there is a deconfliction center that has cut out Israel. What do you make of it?
25: Well, I think Secretary Rubio's answer is correct, and I hope it's the policy of our government. I think that that policy is being debated right now within the administration. Look, I take the view, Hugh, that Israel's self-defense, its war on terrorism, its war against Hezbollah, which has been terrorizing the northern parts of Israel for months, is a just war. And moreover, it gives not only Israel leverage over Hezbollah, it gives the United States leverage over Iran. The more that Israel fights and defeats Hezbollah, the weaker Iran becomes, because Hezbollah is now Iran's main proxy in the region. So rather than having Iran use Hezbollah to drive a wedge between the United States and Israel, I would prefer that America uses Israel to drive a wedge between Hezbollah and Iran. And by the way, that would give us more leverage at the negotiating table in the months ahead. So this has always been the part of the MOU that disturbs me the most, simply because Israel and Lebanon are not party to the MOU. Hezbollah is a terrorist army subsidized by Iran that has taken over parts of the Lebanese state. If anything, we need to help the Lebanese national government defeat the forces of Hezbollah. I think that's what these negotiations between Israel and Lebanon have been aiming at in the past months. I wouldn't want to see the MOU derail that process, which shows promise, in favor of giving Iran a veto over our actions and Israel's actions in self-defense.
4: I agree with that. Now, the backbreaker in the deal for me is we got to get inspectors from the IAEA into the three known enrichment sites that are shattered and broken and obliterated, and into Pickaxe Mountain, which was not hit. And the Iranians are issuing their propaganda denials that that's going to happen. J.D. Vance said it's going to happen. If it doesn't happen, in what time do we walk away from the table with them, Matt?
25: Well, if we know it's not going to happen, we would walk away as soon as possible. And here, Hugh, I think it was very important that President Trump said the following yesterday. He said, if Iran doesn't live up to their agreement, or if they're not behaving, I will do what I have to do. Trump has been the backstop throughout this process. He will not allow Iran to obtain a nuclear weapon. We know from Operation Midnight Hammer and Operation Epic Fury that the Iranian nuclear program has been set back years. One Israeli expert I looked at this morning says 3 to 5 years. So that means is we damaged them. Trump has lived up to his promise. He needs to continue to be the backstop as this negotiations take place. And as I think will be likely, the ceasefire is extended for another 60 days at the end of this 60 days.
4: And a very quick exit, Matt. Anti-Semitic attack and fatalities in Montreal yesterday. Anti-Semitic stuff going on all over New York today. Is it time for AIPAC to really try and become more than Jewish Americans who support Israel and find all of the non-Jewish Americans who support Israel to join AIPAC so it's no longer a sly way of being anti-Semitic by attacking AIPAC?
25: Well, I think AIPAC has always had a considerable outreach, Hugh, to non-Jewish supporters of Israel, especially Christians, especially minority groups. And they should extend that. They should ally with other pro-Israel groups as they have.

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3: Welcome back, America. I'm Hugh Hewitt. Joined now by Michael Duncan, co-host of the Ruthless Podcast, from the studios of the Ruthless Podcast. Duncan, I got a question for you. I knew Holmes and Ashbrook from their time with Leader McConnell. I knew Smug from the posters in the post office, but I don't know anything about your backstory. How did you end up in D.C.?
9: I didn't know what to do after college, as a lot of people find themselves in that weird, precarious place post-grad. You're trying to figure out what to do, and I moved out to D.C. and fell in love with it. Fell in love with politics, less like the Capitol Hill vibe and more political campaigns. So I went out and worked on campaigns and really got into digital politics. And that's how I met John and Josh, was on McConnell's campaign in 2014, got hired to be his digital consultant. And the rest is sort of history. We've been working together ever since.
3: Now, I've had great campaigns in which I've been involved, in which they've won. And my first campaign was Paul Cronin, who got wiped out in 1974, followed by Jerry Ford, who lost in 76. What's your batting average in

0: campaigns. Michael Duncan.
1: Oh, gosh, over 95%. You know, our losses are few and far between. But you know what? As agony of defeat, guys, those stick with you forever. But the great thing about politics, I think, like a lot of things, is you learn the most from when you came up short.
0: Well, that's well said. I still remember nobody alerted to me the fact that Paul Cronin could possibly get wiped out in 1970. I was 18 years old. So what was I supposed to know? But, oh my gosh, that stung. Now, I bring that up because today you talked about Ruben Gallego, and you talked a little bit about Tallarico. And I want to talk to you about, first, Ruben Gallego. Not many people, although we're on in Phoenix and Tucson and Flagstaff and all those things, they will not have heard much about the Gallego story because the legacy media is holding it down. What's the summary from your perspective? You guys got into it deep today.
1: Yeah, basically that he set up a leadership pact that he's using as a personal slush fund to pay for everything from Super Bowl tickets to, you know, nanny care. And there's a few less rules when it comes to leadership pacts about, you know, what candidates can allocate money towards, and he's certainly taking advantage of all of that. So it definitely raised a lot of eyebrows in D.C., because, like you said, Hugh, not a lot of people have been reporting this, and so it shocked a lot of people. And I think it's a situation where Gallego has been getting a lot of attention nationally, and I have to think rival Democrats were the ones who pitched this in the first place.
0: Well, he has a Swalwell problem as well, which is very close to the horrible person that is Eric Swalwell. But that'll come down the road. Right now, is it legal to live large the way he's lived large? I just don't know the law.
1: I'm sure you could find a campaign attorney to clear some of the stuff as long as it was in service to some other fundraising thing. And that's what they'll do a lot of times, Hugh, is be like, I really want to do X. How can I justify it by calling it Y? Right. So it's like, I want to go to the Four Seasons in Miami. Could we build out a fundraiser around that? And I can have a personal trip masquerading as a fundraising event for my leadership.
0: Okay.
1: That is very common with some of these folks who get a little fast and loose with how they raise money for the leadership packs.
0: OK, now I understand. Second thing, I want to play for you a couple of new Tallarico clips that surfaced from RNC Oppo Research. First, cut number 9, he's talking with a podcaster about Jesus. Cut number 9.
2: It's very strange every time I think about it that the most popular figure in our country, particularly on the conservative right, is this, you know, socialist anarchist from ancient Palestine.
0: And he follows it up with cut number 10.
2: Yeah, and that's, you know, I always think of myself as a Christian who hates Christianity,
3: yep.
2: Right? And, like, I always get drawn back into it.
0: So how's that going to play in Texas, Michael Duncan? You're a consultant.
1: It's not going to play too well, Hugh. I'm shocked every day that they went with this cat in Texas of all places. Now, I understand they didn't really vet Graham Plattner up in Maine, but, like, a guy who says he's a Christian who hates Christianity, that strikes me as something that's going to be tough for Texans to get over. I just don't understand it. This guy makes Beto O'Rourke look like G.I. Joe.
0: Now, we also have new Graham Plattner Oppo drop, and this is going to be drip, drip, drip, drip, drip, having just another crazy set of comments. Do you think he stays on the ticket through July 13 when he can drop out?
1: I think he does, Hugh, and I think there's a lot of Democrats, if you listen to people in D.C. who are in the know, who are starting to say, we think we could get a Senate majority without Maine.
0: Huh.
1: That's really where their head's at. And I think it's useful for the Chuck Schumers of the world to look at an insurgent candidate like Graham Plattner as a demonstration project. Of, like, here's the AOC wing of the party's attempt to win a statewide race. If they happen to fail, it might actually strengthen my hand.
0: Well, you remember, I'm sure you remember, because you hang out with McConnell guys, the leader's first rule was first you got to win. And they're close. They could actually have a shot at the majority if they pull off an upset in Iowa or any of these other places, they might have a little lead in North Carolina right now. So that's one flip. But they got Ossoff in Georgia. I don't see him taking the Senate. Do you?
1: Today?
0: Yeah.
1: Oh, gosh. No, I don't. But, you know, we know what we know right now. We don't know what we don't know, right? The famous Rumsfeld line. Yeah, there's a lot of races that we should have in the red column that are a little too close for comfort right now. You look at a place like Ohio, and I have, you know, no fear that Husted's going to run a anything but a strong campaign and get home at the end. But, like, there's a wider map than we would think right now, and you got to watch all of it if you're a Republican and make sure you turn out voters.
0: Yeah, keep your eye on Ohio. Although Sherrod Brown has gone Joe Biden, he's frail, old, and afraid of meeting with people. And, I mean, it happened overnight. It happened in 2 years. And he's frail and he's old, and he might not be all there. Keep your eye on that. I want to close by thanking you for recognizing Martha Zoller today. Because I mentioned Ossoff. She was the voice of Georgia along with Eric Erickson for a long, long time and a pro's pro. But I didn't know that your guys had to work the booking with her. I love the line. She graciously took the bums we offered her. That's from the podcast today.
1: Yeah, that's right. I mean, Josh and John had worked with her for, gosh, 15 years, you know, and somebody who was a pro's pro in radio. And, you know, she said such great things about the show, which, you know, is really humbling for people like us who, you know, we're new to this and we're certainly amateurs at it. But Hugh, people like you and her are really pioneers in this industry. And so working with y'all is really a highlight for us.
0: Martha, though, invented the statewide show. There are other people who only do one state, and she really pioneered the model. And I was just so happy to hear you guys give her a send off today. So the Ruthless Podcast, well done today, Michael Duncan. 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Makes you smile, makes you smart. The Ruthless Podcast with Michael Duncan, as well as the other fellas. Thank you, Mike. I'll be right back, America. Stay tuned.
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0: Yep.
1: 18 hours.
0: We're really doing this.
1: 24 hours.
0: When used as directed, one spray of Microban keeps killing 99.9% of bacteria touch after touch for, yeah, up to 24 hours.
1: Wow.
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10: Welcome back, America. Freddie LA7, the World Cup tourist, has unfortunately found his way to Ann Arbor. He's at the U today, so that's very sad. We are ourselves at the Salem News Channel talking with people all over the United States about what they're thinking about the United States. Our own Haley Correo is in Times Square right now. Haley?
11: We're in Times Square, one of the most recognizable places in America, talking with people across the country and around the globe. 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
14: 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You know, it is. It's probably the greatest place on earth, really.
15: We're independent and do our own thing and have a great president.
16: Is there anything about America that you wish your country did?
17: Good question. Maybe the approach to capitalism. I think America is, and that's where America is probably the best at. If you're hardworking, if you have an idea what you want to do, I think no country in the world allows you to become what you want to be.
13: So used to the electronics and all that, and I just hope we get back, you know, to like the little country settings. 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
18: Well, I'm so proud to be here. Hi, Haley. Thank you so much. And everybody at Salem. So we're broadcasting live at AM 970 The Answer. My morning show, we just did like 4 hours live because this is the crossroads of America in Times Square, New York. But you know what? This country is the greatest country on planet Earth. And I know because my grandparents came from Italy. They came to America. They learned the language. They learned the laws. They learned everything about America. They didn't come with an Italian flag. As much as I love Italy, and I love Italy, they came with an American flag. They admired the Statue of Liberty. And now we're right here in New York, New York. How proud my grandparents would be. How proud my parents would be. But I'm proud to be, with all my heritage in the Italian-American community, first and foremost, I'm an American. And I think people are starting to realize how beautiful this country really is. The mission is just be proud to be an American because there's no better place in the world.
11: The America of 2276 will be shaped by the choices made today, from technology and innovation to citizenship and community. 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In Times Square, I'm Haley Carrillo. 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
10: 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Also want to remind you of my friends over at the Discovery Institute. Right now on Amazon Prime, they are showing it is possible to order up The Story of Everything. Magnificent movie. I saw it for myself in the theater at the Museum of the Bible. It's a fabulous story. You ought to go and listen to it, see it, watch it, be persuaded. I want to sneak in a quick Marco Rubio on the tarmac in Abu Dhabi this morning. Cut number one.
19: What is your understanding?
20: We know what they agreed to. I don't know why they have to say the things they say. Whatever their internal or domestic politics is, I guess they'll navigate it. But we know what they agreed to do. And now they'll either do it or they won't. And if they do, the process moves forward. And if they don't, the president will have some decisions.
10: It is that simple, but we need to step up the combat of the Iranian propaganda, because too many people in the legacy media in the West are eager to take propaganda from Iran and pretend it's real. Coming right back with more from Secretary Rubio, a little bit from President Trump in Reading, Pennsylvania. Stay tuned to the Hugh Hewitt Show.

0: Brad Thor is back with Choke Point, his latest Scott Harvath thriller, and this one feels ripped from today's headlines. While America is watching Taiwan, China makes a move no one sees coming. 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Once you start, you won't be able to put it down.
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9: Welcome back. I'm Hugh Hewitt. Secretary Rubio, who has not been much around since the MOU was signed. Vice President Vance has been the face of the MOU. Envoys Witkoff and Kushner have been on his team. President Trump posts what he thinks about it. Not much from Secretary Rubio. I played a couple of clips for Matt Continetti earlier. Played one going out of the last segment. I'm going to do it all in order right here so you can hear what Secretary Rubio said as he arrived in Abu Dhabi talking about the MOU. First, cut number one.
10: What is your understanding?
11: Well, we know what they agreed to. I don't know why they have to say the things they say. Whatever their internal or domestic politics is, I guess they'll navigate it. But we know what they agreed to do, and now they'll either do it or they won't. And if they do, the process moves forward, and if they don't, the president will have some decisions.
9: And then he went on to add this, cut number two.
12: What assurance are you offering the partners about regional security?
11: Well, we have longstanding relationships and partnerships with the three countries I'm visiting. And we're here in the United Arab Emirates. I don't know of anyone who's been stronger with the United States over the last 6 months. They've been phenomenal. I mean, for a long time, but certainly over the last 6 months. So we have an ongoing partnership that has been building for over a decade now and continues to grow. So my sense is that we're going to continue on that path, obviously taking into account the new regional dynamics that are at play. But we're really here to hear from them more than we are to talk. We want to hear their thoughts, especially in the aftermath of this weekend in Switzerland, and make sure that their views are taken into account in every decision that we make, because they're our partners.
9: First, then, after that, he tamps down expectations, and you'll hear him raise them. Cut number three is the tamping down. Three.
12: Are Gulf allies on board with Iran's peace framework?
11: Well, I think all of our allies are on board with peace. Obviously, it all depends on the details of that peace as we work through. But it's a work in progress. This is an issue that's been going on for 47 years. So the idea that somehow it's going to get solved in a day and a half, I don't think anyone's been selling that. I think there's a framework and an outline upon which we can make real progress. I think good groundwork was laid over the last 72 hours, but a lot of work remains to be done, and we want to hear from our partners. We want to make sure that their views are taken into account, and we understand their security concerns, their regional economic concerns as well. So it's natural for us to be here and talk to them, because this is a very important issue for them. They're right next to it.
9: And then he followed up cut number four.
10: The Vice President and the President have both insisted the U.S. will not pay any money into that fund. Are you going to be asking Gulf allies here to consider helping with that?
11: No, that's far down the road. It's a part of what's discussed that could happen. If Iran makes a decision, if its leadership makes a decision that they want to be a country instead of a revolutionary movement that exports terror, they're going to have an opportunity to do incredible things in Iran. I'm not promising you that that's the choice they're going to make. I'm saying if that's the choice that they make, then there will be opportunity. And those opportunities could include investment, as you've seen other countries in this region benefit from investment, from foreign direct investment. It won't be our investment. It won't be our government money. But I think that is something that's going to have to depend on progress made on a host of other security issues that have to be confronted in the days to come.
9: Then he's asked about Lebanon and Israel and the Hezbollah proxy of Iran there, cut number five.
12: Lebanese and Israeli officials are meeting in Washington as we speak.
11: Yeah.
12: Is it your position that process should be separate from Iran peace deal?
11: Well, that process is separate. It's separate because Lebanon is a sovereign country. It has a government. And when it comes to Lebanon and what's happening inside of Lebanon, we're going to negotiate and deal directly with the Lebanese government. I spoke to President Ayoun along with the Vice President a few moments ago, spoke to him on Friday. Their people are there now on the ground directly. So the reason why that issue is always... Now, there's an Iranian issue with regards to Lebanon, and that is their support and sponsorship of Hezbollah. And so that factor will be discussed as part of our conversations with the Iranians. But as far as the future of Lebanon, the future of Lebanon belongs to the Lebanese people through their sovereign elected government. And that's who we're going to be working with.
9: We need one on that's on the table for the meetings today and tomorrow, cut number six.
8: In the MOU, are you trying to ease concerns to allies here in the region?
11: Well, that most certainly will come up in these conversations. And there are items outside the MOU that are certainly going to be covered, but that's one that will have to be covered. It'll be discussed. I think a careful reading of the MOU will see that when you talk about, for example, a complete and end of hostilities in the entire region, well, that's not possible. You can't have the end of hostilities and conflicts in the region as long as Iranian proxies are launching missiles and drones from Iraq and are participating in terrorism like Hamas did and like Hezbollah did. So I do think it's covered by the MOU, and it is an issue that will be gotten to at the appropriate time in these negotiations.
9: And he had one more statement about the discussions underway right now. It's a bottom line for the United States, cut number seven.
12: Let me ask you about Hormuz, if possible. Can the U.S. and allies, can they guarantee navigation, freedom of navigation in the space?
11: Well, that's the law. It's an international waterway. No country is allowed to charge tolls or fees on an international waterway. That's existing international law. That's the way it is in international waterways all over the world, and that's the way we expect it'll be here. So I don't think we have anybody to convince around here in that regard. I think all the countries in this region would agree with us.
9: I think he's right. They're not going to charge tolls. If they do, there'll be more conflict. I'm now going to take my daily toll, which is Relief Factor, is what I do every day when I sit down at this desk in the first hour of the Hugh Hewitt Show on the Salem News Channel, the Salem Radio Network, and our great radio affiliates. If you are listening on the radio, that's what it sounds like. If you're watching on the Salem News Channel, you can see the three-week starter pack, which I'll tell you about in a second. But there's Icarian Curcumin, is Retro and Omega. And I took it. That's how easy it is to do. A little bit of Trader Joe's water for perfectly designed pills, Icarin, curcumin, resveratrol, and omega. Why do I do that every day? They're a great sponsor, but I would do it even if they stopped sponsoring. 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
6: Welcome back, America. I'm Hugh Hewitt. I want to remind you, all of you, right now on Amazon Prime, The Story of Everything is available. I saw it last month, the Museum of the Bible in Washington, D.C., with director Brian Bird, producer Stephen Myers, all the guys from the Discovery Institute. Fabulous, fabulous, fabulous movie about intelligent design, history of science, where science is right now, where we expect it to go. All you have to do is go to Amazon Prime and find The Story of Everything. You will thank me for that recommendation. Now I want to get the latest from Trey Yinks, Fox News, on what's going on vis-a-vis Iran from this morning, cut number 8.
7: After Vice President J.D. Vance announced that Iran has agreed to allow international atomic energy inspectors into their country, President Trump posted on Truth Social this morning saying, in part, if they did not agree to this, there would be no further negotiations. Well, the Iranians today are going on the record saying they did not agree to this point. Take a listen.
8: We neither had a meeting with the Director General of the International Atomic Energy Agency, nor do we have any plan for the agency to inspect Iran's nuclear facilities damaged as a result of the U.S. military aggression and the Zionist regime. Fundamentally, there is no procedure in this regard.
7: Now, President Trump spoke from the Oval Office on Monday, saying that if Iran doesn't live up to their end of the agreement, he'll do what he has to do. The focus over the next 60 days will be resolving issues surrounding Iran's nuclear program and keeping the Strait of Hormuz open. With the initial agreement in place, millions of barrels of crude oil are leaving the Persian Gulf each day.
9: We took in more oil yesterday than has ever gone through the Strait. You probably see that we have an oil gusher. The strait is totally open. You know that. And we're negotiating. We'll see how that all goes. But we have two things. We have an open strait, and we have a country that will never have a nuclear weapon. Will never, ever have a nuclear weapon.
7: On Monday, the U.S. Treasury authorized Iranian oil sales, temporarily waiving long-placed sanctions against the Iranian regime. The sanctions relief will be controlled by the United States, and unfrozen money Iran receives in the future would be used to purchase food and medical supplies for the Iranian people, according to President Trump. Now, there is this other broad issue of Lebanon and the exchange of fire between Israel and Hezbollah. The Israelis today targeted a cell of Hezbollah gunmen in the southern part of Lebanon. They say they had intelligence that these militants were planning an attack against their forces.
6: So nothing is decided. Everything's up in the air. Oil is down to $73.37 a barrel at this hour. As we approach the market close, the Dow is barely up a little bit. S&P down 1 1/3 point, NASDAQ down 2 points, and the 10-year Treasury, meaning your mortgage costs, back up to 4.5%. And that's almost 4.49%, almost 4.5%. That's not the rate you'll get on your mortgage from AndrewandTodd.com. You're in the high sixes or low sevens now, and it's going to stay there, so don't wait. Also, I remind you, Dwayne's World is tonight with Jim Talent. If you are going to stick around after the show live on the Universe, to join the Universe, go to HughesHewitt.com. The button is at the top, 99 cents for the first month. You get every minute of every show, and you get Dwayne's World on Tuesday and Thursday and Friday night.
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12: Breaking news this hour from Town Hall. I'm Rich Thomason. The Senate has joined the House, passing a war powers resolution.
13: On this motion, the yeas are 50, the nays are 48. The concurrent motion is agreed to.
12: Four Republicans joining every Democrat voting for the resolution, which urges President Trump to get congressional approval before any more military action against Iran. It's being rejected by the president as poorly timed and meaningless.
14: The White House dismissed the Senate vote as non-binding, but it may put pressure on Mr. Trump to avoid a return to hostilities, something he has suggested might happen if the current negotiations with Iran falter.
12: The BBC's David Willis. The president will visit Capitol Hill today, where he'll lunch with GOP senators. He's been pressing lawmakers to approve his voter integrity proof of citizenship bill, among other initiatives. New York City's Democrat Socialist mayor won big in yesterday's congressional primaries.
15: Socialists sweeping primary races in New York, knocking mainstream Democrats off the ballot. It was a very big night for New York City's Democrat Socialist mayor, Zoran Mamdani, as all of the socialist candidates he endorsed won their primary races. This is a major shift to the far left, and liberal media now calling the New York City mayor a kingmaker. All of these winners, for example, want to abolish ICE.
12: Correspondent Laura Winters. A Texas summer camp, scene of a deadly flood last year, has filed for bankruptcy. Chapter 11 reorganization for Camp Mystic, where catastrophic flooding over the July 4th holiday killed 25 girls and two teen counselors. Richard Eastland, owner of the all-girls Christian camp, also died in the flooding. On Wall Street, the Dow is down 34 points, on the NASDAQ trading 19 points higher. More on these stories, townhall.com.
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12: France has recorded its hottest day ever as an early heat wave grips Europe. Yesterday's high temperatures prompting the Eiffel Tower and the Louvre to restrict visiting hours. They also disrupted school and transportation schedules in multiple countries. The punishing conditions extended to the United Kingdom and Spain, where weather agencies issued alerts, like France, about the risks of extreme heat for tens of millions of people. France's national thermal indicator, an average of temperatures measured at 30 weather stations, hit a record of 85.6 degrees Fahrenheit. The conditions likely to persist at least until the weekend. Andy Burnham is preparing for a Labour Party leadership contest, could make him Britain's prime minister within weeks. He's a strong front runner to replace Prime Minister Keir Starmer, who has announced that he will be stepping down. Burnham is a former cabinet minister and mayor of Greater Manchester. News and analysis, townhall.com. The world's most powerful supercomputer no longer resides in the U.S.
9: That marks the first time since 2017 that a Chinese computer has topped a list sometimes viewed as a measure of a nation's technological prowess. The previously unlisted Lianshan computer in Shenzhen, China, displaced the top-ranked U.S. computer, El Capitan in California, in the latest version of the top 500 ranking announced Tuesday. The group of scientists who run the top 500 project declared that the Lianshan computer at China's National Supercomputing Center achieved 2,198 exaflops, meaning it can perform more than 2 quintillion calculations per second. Keith Peters reporting.
12: Tech companies have been spending big on AI, but investors, they might be getting nervous. Stock in those companies has been tumbling this week. More on these stories. Townhall.com.
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6: Morning, glory, and evening, grace, America. I'm Hugh Hewitt. Welcome to Hour 2 of today's program. Let's begin with President Trump, who's in Pennsylvania, Reading, Pennsylvania today. He's in the middle of a rally right now, but before he went to the rally, he took some reporters' questions on the tarmac at the airport outside of the venue, cut number 11.
20: The Iranians are saying there's no scheduled visit for the IAEA inspectors. Is that part of your agreement.
21: They're wrong.
20: Yeah.
21: They're wrong. They know they're wrong. They told us inside, and we have it down 100% inspection. And if they were right, I'd cancel the meetings right now.
20: And Iran says they're all agreement by X
21: Friday. From your view, Mr. President, when will those inspectors actually be on the ground?
22: At the appropriate time. At the appropriate time. There's no rush, but they'll be on the ground at the appropriate time.
6: So, President Trump pushing back on Iranian propaganda that they hadn't agreed to IAEA inspectors. We've got to have them there. They've got to go into all four enrichment sites that are known and some that are suspected. Cut number 12 about how much oil is flowing through the strait from the president. Cut number 12.
21: You want to see trouble? Let them have a nuclear weapon. We're doing very well with Iran. They've been decimated, and we're making a deal with them, and we'll see how that all goes. And right now, as you probably heard yesterday, we had 19 barrels of oil, 19 million barrels of oil come off. And that's the biggest in the history of the strait, the Hormuz Strait. Our stock market is through the roof and oil prices are tumbling. We actually hit for a moment today. In fact, I think it's going to break it. $70 a barrel. That's lower than we were when we started. And it's going to.
6: It's actually at $73.32 right now as oil trades. Then one more cut from the president on Iran and the position that that crippled regime is in, cut number 13.
21: We have Iran in a position that nobody's ever had. This should have been done for 47 years by other presidents. And we have Iran in a position where their military has been totally wiped out, their leadership has been wiped out, their radar has been wiped out, everything has been wiped out. They have not a good negotiating position, but despite that, and money that will be taken out of Iran is going to go to our farmers to give corn, soybeans, wheat to Iran, because they have a hunger problem, they have a food problem, they have a medicine problem, they got a lot of problems, and they have an inflation. Their inflation now just at 300%, so they have a lot of problems.
6: They have many problems, but they're crippled. That doesn't mean they're out. That doesn't mean that we're going to do this deal. I think the president's made that clear. But Iran continues to do an alternative universe narrative, which should not surprise us. But at some point, we need the vice president to push back on site. And the president does push back all the time against the Iranian propaganda. But legacy media is in a hurry to peddle their narrative, which is they've won and they're winning and everything is fine. And we don't have any pictures or anything out of Iran because they've throttled the internet. People will be shot in the head if they post anything and it can be traced back to them, so we don't see the damage. But we know that their economy is a wreck and their defense industrial base is a wreck. Now, what about the regime? It's still the same regime. Senator Tim Sheehy of Montana, Navy SEAL, smart guy, was on with Brian Kilmeade yesterday, and he gave what is a concise summary of the Iranian rump regime that remains in place. So it's 5 minutes, but I want to play it for you. It's Tim Sheehy, Senator from Montana, with Brian Kilmeade yesterday on Fox and Friends, cut number 16.
23: From what we know, the four things, there's going to be a process for a technical organization going in. The IAEA is going back in, and a deconflicting mechanism. So the next time there's a flare-up with Hezbollah and Israel, I guess ideally they'll check with each other before shooting at each other. Your thought about that?
24: Well, of course, we hope this can be successful. I hope that Vice President Vance and Kushner and Witkoff are successful in convincing Iran to be a normal country and to open their minds and stop trying to murder their neighbors and destroy the world. But the reality is this is a murderous regime that doesn't want the deal. They don't want $6 gasoline. They don't want the straits to be open. They want you and your family and all of us to be killed. They want to wipe our civilization off the map. That's their national motto.
23: Nothing's changed.
24: And I don't think we've been successful in communicating that to the American people, that this isn't a regime that wants to negotiate. They want to buy time. They want to buy as much times as they can, because President Trump's the only president who's ever actually gone after them head to head, who's shown them that if you kill Americans, if you come after our country, we're going to hit you back. And from Soleimani to Midnight Hammer to the most recent campaign, he's the first president ever to actually go after this regime. So what we're seeing now is what the rope-a-dope they usually perform, which is buy time, try to lead us along till hopefully President Trump and this team's out of office and they can re-up their campaign. So hopefully this is successful, but we have to remind ourselves we are dealing with a regime that will not negotiate in good faith. They want you and I dead and all of us to be gone. And they don't want that to happen with the snap of a finger. They want to happen like October 7th times a million. They want us to be wiped off the map from New York to San Diego in a savage manner.
23: So tell me if I'm wrong. I think they know a political cycle, and they know the president is going to be reluctant to take action if it's going to get the oil price of oil and gas up and hurt his chances of keeping the House and Senate. So they're going to play games up until the last minute. Am I wrong to think that?
24: You're 100% right, and I think the vice president and his team are aware of that, which is why they're trying to put structural controls in place. But a piece of paper is not going to do that, and I hope the inspectors are a path that we can ensure they're actually not continuing to enrich uranium. But we can't control Israel, nor should we. They need to defend themselves, and our real allies in the region, our real allies, are UAE and Israel.
23: And do you think we've gotten off track with that when the vice president made his remarks on Friday that Israel says we're the only friend they have in the world? I don't think that's accurate personally, but I think it's detrimental to our relationship with our number one ally, pound for pound, as good as military as any in the world, and the intelligence sharing could not be replaced.
24: Now, when you look at who's been by our side through thick and thin, no matter what, throughout the region for decades, it's been Israel, UAE, and, of course, Saudi Arabia as well. You know, Pakistan, let's not forget, Pakistan hid bin Laden for a decade. They funded through ISI insurgencies against me and my
23: troops. Do you have a problem with them being an intermediary?
24: I do. I think Qatar and Pakistan, they have a role to play, for sure. But if they're going to be at the table, we better have UAE and Saudi and Israel at the table, too, because Qatar's been laundering money for terrorist organizations for decades. The Pakistanis, through ISI, funded insurgencies against us and hid bin Laden. So to assume they're going to be objective middlemen here, I don't think is accurate. And I think we need to make sure we stand with UAE, we stand with Israel unequivocally, because they will be our vanguard in the region no matter what happens.
23: How much better would you feel if Marco Rubio was in that room as opposed to or with the vice president of state?
24: I think it's great to have Marco in reserve. I think the VP and his team are a fantastic team. I mean, there's no question they know how to get deals done, and I think the president's clearly said he wants a deal. He's put pressure on this regime that no one has put pressure on ever. So I think we have to remember this isn't JCPOA. This isn't, obviously, the Obama admin. We have wiped them out and put them in a position of weakness they've never been in before. So hopefully this team can get it done. But I think having Marco off to the side, of course, to have round two, should this fail and we have to go back to kinetic strikes and go back for another round, you know, it'd be good probably to have a different face in the room for that second round.
23: What do you say to people listening and saying, hey, I don't think we should be involved in unnecessary foreign wars? What does Senator Tim Sheehy, who fights these wars, say?
24: There's no question that forever wars, as we call them in the Middle East, are unpopular with American people, you know, as they should be. Who wants to be sending trillions of dollars in our boys and girls overseas? Both my wife and I are veterans of those wars, so we take that seriously. But, you know, what's worse than a forever war in the Middle East is a forever war right here on our streets, just down the road, 9/11. The Iranians want to bring that war here. Radical Muslim ideology, whether it's ISIS, whether it's Al-Qaeda, or whether it's the IRGC, they don't want to. This ideology doesn't stop at the Persian Gulf. It doesn't magically end at Israel. The borders don't recognize oceans. They want to spread this murderous global regime of terror right here where we're sitting. And they want all of us and our families gone. You don't have to wonder that. They say it. They say it on their parliament, death to America. They have acted out on it from the Beirut barracks bombing to every single day in Lebanon through Hezbollah, Hamas in Gaza, the Houthi rebels in Yemen. This does not stop with the Middle East, with the IRGC. They want to create a global caliphate of Sharia law and kill all of us. And that's not a theory. That's what they actually tried to do every day. So I think we have to remember that. And, you know, having our troops fight them there is far better than us fighting them here.
23: Just so you know, a lot of those critics are coming from the right.
24: Understood.
23: Senator Tim Sheehy, great to see you.
24: Thank you, Brian.
23: Fantastic.
0: Excellent summary. It's very rare that you hear someone lay it out that bluntly. The Iranian regime, it's crippled, it's wounded, it's dangerous. They believe in killing everyone in Israel, every Jew, and they believe in killing every American. They believe in killing every Westerner. They would like the caliphate back. They think they are the vanguard of the Imam. That's the IRGC title of a book that the author I had on here a decade ago. They haven't changed since 1979. They've gotten more sophisticated, but beginning with the takeout of Soleimani in 2020, then Operation Midnight Hammer a year and a day ago, and then Epic Fury beginning on February 28th, Donald Trump has dealt them enough blows, and the American military has hit them so savagely that they are in disarray, and they're broken, they're broken. All they have is a propaganda arm, and if J.D. Vance says A, they say not A. And if Steve Witkoff says B, they say not B. And if Jared Kushner says C, they say not C. And then they insult President Trump. And then we go and we listen to President Trump. He's very clear-eyed about this. They can comply. If they don't comply, there won't be a deal. There won't be anything moving forward. Wanted you to hear Senator Sheehy lay that out. Coming up next, Bethany Mandel on the attack in Montreal yesterday, the DSA candidates on the ballot today in New York. Stay tuned. I'm Hugh Hewitt.
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0: Welcome back, America. I'm Hugh Hewitt, joined this segment by Bethany Mandel. She is one of the co-founders of the MomWars.substack.com. Bethany, good afternoon to you. Yesterday in Montreal, there was an attack on Chabad. One Israeli citizen was killed, one policeman was killed. Then yesterday, Dan Goldman was harassed by the Uzbek owner of a coffee shop in New York. And tonight, the DSA is probably going to roll. And Dan Shuftin, chairman of the National Security Studies Center at the University of Haifa, in the new commentary podcast this morning, said very bluntly, this has become a global war against the Jews. Do you agree with that?
11: I do. And the DSA is looking to roll elsewhere, not just New York City. I live in Montgomery County, Maryland, outside of D.C., and I'm not feeling spectacular about the primary that's happening today, although I did vote. I recommend everyone who lives in a deep blue area register as a Democrat and try to disrupt that process in the Democratic Party because it's dire.
0: Do you have a DSAer in Montgomery County running for something?
11: We do. We have several.
0: Okay. Now, I think we need to explain to the audience what the Democratic Socialists of America were.

0: was a party begun by Michael Harrington, I think in the 60s, kind of a nice old-school socialist who wanted to give out more benefits. He would not recognize it today. It's anti-American, anti-Israel, anti-Semitic. The three antis, yeah. And that's all it is. Is that fair?
1: Yeah, absolutely. And they've said very plainly that their goal is to take over the Democratic Party. It reminds me of the dodo bird. Canary Mission produced a good video about this last year. Basically, the dodo bird goes into a bird's nest of a different species of bird and throws out all the eggs and lays its own eggs and tricks the other species' bird mother into caring for those eggs. And then when those dodo bird eggs hatch, they eat the mother bird that has just cared for them. That is the analogy of the Democratic Party with the DSA. They are infiltrating the party, and they will eat it from the inside.
0: I don't know who gave you the dodo bird. The dodo bird is extinct, Bethany. That is a cowbird.
1: Oh, then what's the bird?
0: The cowbird. And from my endangered species day, it's the cowbird. And they are a predatory, invasive species. And usually when a developer is knocking down a bunch of habitats and building them, they have to adopt a bunch of mitigation measures. One is they have to trap and kill cowbirds because that's exactly what they do. Mom lays her eggs there. Yeah. Eggs hatch. The new cowbird eats the other eggs. It's that simple. And that's what the DSA is doing. It's also like Alien. Did you ever let your innocent little eyes watch Alien?
1: No. But do you, how many millions of people do you think are yelling at their radio right now, so relieved that you corrected me on dodo bird? I think it's in the millions.
0: Probably. But it's okay, people. Yeah. You got the key.
1: Whatever.
0: The key part of the analogy is it looks like a bird's egg that's supposed to be there, but it's not.
1: Yeah.
0: So does the DSA get out from the trap of the deep blue city or the deep blue county?
1: I think so. I mean, here in Montgomery County, it's pretty scary, and I think that you can extrapolate this nationwide. It's June 23rd. How many people are voting in a primary election? Not that many on a Tuesday. I was just at the camp bus pickup begging people who I'm good friends with who are very politically active, like, I made you go register as a Democrat. Now today you need to go vote. And they're like, oh, I have a doctor's appointment. I have things going on. I'm yelling at my own husband to do it and telling him, I'll watch the kids. Please go. Do you want to go now? Do you want to go in 15 minutes? When do you want to go? But people don't vote. And so here in Montgomery County, which is a massive, large, politically activated county, the voter, the get out the vote is like in the single digits. Our county executive was chosen in the primaries by 35 votes last time. The time before that, the election cycle before that, it was 65 votes. You're talking about very few people who are getting out, and they have a really outsized influence, because if you can activate a couple hundred people, you can get someone really, really bad on a Democratic slate. And if you do that, if you accomplish that in a place like Montgomery County or New York City, you're guaranteed general election victory.
0: So how do you feel about a Dan Goldman, who is an extreme partisan, hates Republicans, hates Trump. He's also, however, Jewish and supports Israel, versus Brad Lander, who is Jewish, comptroller of New York, hates Israel, hates Donald Trump as equally as does Dan Goldman. Does it really matter whether Brad wins or Dan wins to a Republican?
1: I mean, to me it does, as, you know, someone who emotionally associates herself with the Republican Party, despite being a registered Democrat. I think it matters a lot. We need these moderate voices in every sector of government. Republicans can't and shouldn't control everything. And we need these moderate voices who stake these positions of, like, you know, nuance that a lot of Democrats are unable to do. And yes, they all have TDS. That's, you know, part of being a registered Democrat now is having that TDS. But if you can be more moderate and nuanced on other things, that's important.
0: When I was your age, there was a Sam Nunn, a John Glenn, a Les Aspin. There was a wing of the Democratic Party, a Dick Gephardt even, who weren't crazy. Even the early Joe Biden was just as dumb as the old Joe Biden, but he wasn't infirm. I don't know that party's ever coming back. I think AOC has got the whip hand. Your assessment?
1: Yeah, it's scary because the moderate wing are very bad at what they do. They're the Hillarys, the Kamalas, they have absolutely no flavor. They are like English food. There's just nothing. It's just a blob of gray. And the AOCs of the world and the Zohar Mamdanis are orange and delightful and make snappy videos. And they're waltzing into power because they're actually interesting and can produce a video and can produce a poster that's interesting and captivating.
0: He promised free buses and 4 grocery stores. There are no grocery stores and there aren't any free buses. Does anyone in New York notice that?
1: No. No, they're all idiots. It's like, what have you promised me today? I'll vote on that. Ooh, free, free, free. I like free. But I think more than that, they voted on something that was sexier. It was weirdly, it was like the font of his campaign posters. Like, he just was interesting and did a very good campaign. He was very good at all of the things, the graphic design, the videography, all of those things. And he looked like he was the hope and change candidate. And he does give a good speech.
0: And that's it. What about Montreal? Your reaction to that? Coming to a city near us soon?
1: I mean, it already did. This kind of thing has happened across the country. It happened in Denver. It happened in Los Angeles. It almost happened in Michigan. That was a near disaster that so few people thought about past the day that it happened. But someone tried to waltz into a preschool, a Jewish preschool, and massacre 100 Jewish children. So, I mean, it's just like, you know, another data point in, unfortunately, a large number of data points that indicate, like, you need to have armed guards everywhere Jews gather, even a supermarket, which is where this happened.
0: Next week, I'll maybe pose you Dan Shifton's question is, you need to move to Israel. He was being very Zionist today on the podcast. Have you heard it yet?
1: I haven't, no.
0: When you do, it's sort of like a challenge to American and especially Canadian Jews. 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Bethany, good to talk to you as always. 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
9: 8,000.
0: Welcome back, America. I'm Hugh Hewitt. David Drucker is, of course, lead political reporter for the Dispatch. David, how is the, in your view, the MOU playing domestically? After you answer that, I'm going to read you quotes from Commander Vahidi to senior regime officials, courtesy of Breaking News.
10: Yeah, so look, I think domestically, most Americans are just glad the war is over, and they're not really that concerned about what's in the MOU. I think if you're a voter who is an Israel hawk and concerned about Israel's security and has always been concerned about the Iranian threat from its nuclear weapons program, and were critical of Obama's Iran deal, the JCPOA, I think you're not very happy with this deal, and you see it as either problematic or somewhat of a betrayal. And at the very least, you didn't think necessarily, although some people are not surprised, that President Trump would agree to a deal that they believe is demonstrably weak. But again, if you're looking at voters, I just think they're glad the war is over. They never favored the war to begin with. A majority of them, even though a majority of Republicans were supportive, and what they're concerned about is higher prices across the board, and they want to see those go down, and they want to see an economy that they believe is doing better than it's doing today.
0: Okay. Channel 14 in Israel is the source of these quotes from the new IRGC commander, Ahmed Vahidi, to senior regime officials. One, we brought President Trump to his knees. We got what we wanted. As usual, the foolish West believes it is getting something in return from us, which, of course, will never happen. Two, our goal now is to keep Americans on a short leash. Any violation, no matter how small, will allow us to threaten the closure of the Strait of Hormuz, and Trump and his people will agree to anything. Three, Trump thinks we will spend our money he is giving us on buying American goods. That will not happen in our lifetime. Four, now we need to make the Americans understand that Israel is the bad actor in the Middle East. That is the goal. And five, do not give up anything. Threaten, and if necessary, walk away from the talks. What do you think?
10: That, you know, I never trust the Iranians as far as I can throw them, but that sounds like what they think and what they believe and the way they've been acting for the past nearly 50 years.
0: So with that in mind, does the president have enough runway to get to November before resuming combat, or does he have to slap them down? They're crippled. And as someone said yesterday, the regime, the tougher the talk. And I think that's what's going on here. But does he have to slap them down before the election?
10: Well, I think if you're asking the question that way, I don't know that it matters. And I'll tell you why. For the sake of American credibility and from the perspective of people who this is what they expected out of the Iranians and why they wanted President Trump from their perspective to finish the job, that's exactly what you should do. From the perspective of a majority of American voters, particularly independent voters who never supported this war to begin with and are happy to see it over, getting sort of re-involving the United States in the war, reigniting hostilities, isn't going to make them happier with the president of the Republican Party because he's preserving American credibility and slapping down an Iranian threat. So I think the president politically is sort of between a rock and a hard place. And so ultimately, when you're there, maybe you do what you believe.
0: Well, if you're John Houston in a tight race with Sherrod Brown, though Sherrod is apparently quite vacant, quite Joe Biden infirm-like, or you're Ashley Hinton Hinson in Iowa, what do you want the president to do? Because you need the base to be out come November.
10: Well, you need the economy to improve, and you certainly don't want to lose an element of the Republican base that may be turned off by the president's actions. I just, in regard to Iran over the past 10 days, I just have yet to look at, meaning not that I can't find it, but I always like to wait a couple of weeks, then look at the polling and see where the Republican coalition is, see where the Democratic coalition is, see where independents are. But clearly, when you have an indecisive White House that's already behind the eight ball politically and you've got a party playing defense, look, they want to be able to tout wins and resoluteness and in a sense that we're moving forward. You don't want to betray the base. On the other hand, you don't want to turn off independents. And when you're in this position, Democrats have been in it, now Republicans are in it, and we've seen this over the years, Hugh, you're walking a tightrope. Now, look, I think in states like Ohio and Iowa, Republicans, you know, are more likely than less likely to be okay at the end of the day because of the politics of those states. But, you know, as I've been saying over the past 3 months, the battleground, the political atmospherics have shifted such that I think the Senate is contestable, even if Republicans should still be, you know, somewhat favored.
0: James Tallarico helped us out a lot today with the release of that latest dig up from his podcasting days, The Christian Who Hates Christianity. He's really something. David M. Drucker, follow him on X at David M. Drucker. Read him in the Dispatch and stay tuned. Byron York is next.
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13: Welcome back, America. I'm Hugh Hewitt, joined now by Byron York. Byron is the lead political writer for the D.C. Examiner, Washington Examiner. He's also a Fox News contributor. And, Byron, the Supreme Court released a bunch of opinions today. They still got a dozen to get out by the end of the week. And just in time for retirement season, Bloomberg led with a story on the eight potential nominees. They missed one. There's an informal list of nine that is floating around. Solicitor General John Sauer, District Court Judge Eileen Cannon, Andrew Oldham on the Fifth Circuit, James Ho on the Fifth Circuit, Naomi Rao and Greg Katsas on the D.C. Circuit, Steve Mnuchin on the Second Circuit, Amul Thapar on the Sixth. They neglected to put in their story, but on my list I see David Strauss of the Eighth Circuit. Is there going to be a vacancy? Is there a frontrunner on that list in your mind?
16: No on the front runner, and probably no on the vacancy. So who's it going to be? Is it supposed to be Alito? Is it supposed to be Clarence Thomas? I don't have a sense, and of course these people don't talk to me. These justices don't talk to me. I don't have a sense that they're going to leave. Now it's obviously June. Of a year in which Trump could possibly theoretically lose control of the Senate, so they ought to get on to it if they're going to.
13: That announcement, I would imagine, would come next week. Plenty of time. In fact, I think the vetting process has been underway in the White House Counsel's Office for quite some time, and I believe that those nine names have all been vetted by the White House Counsel's Office. The walk up to Bedminster is always, you got to do that. And we did that with the finalists the last time around. But yes, I think I would not be, I actually think Justice Alito will retire. So that's my prediction. I don't think Justice Thomas will, though I think he ought to, because I think the Senate's in danger. Do you think the Senate's in danger?
16: Yeah, actually. I mean, I was talking to someone who I respect quite a bit today who thinks it's probably going to end up being 51 Republicans. So they think losses are probably going to happen, but not a loss of the control. But it's enough of a danger that if you seriously think there's going to be an opening on the Supreme Court after November and before the next presidential election, you really need to take care of it now, because do you think a Democratic Senate would confirm any Trump court nominee?
13: No, I don't think they'll confirm one judicial nominee, not one. If Chuck Schumer is in the majority leader, not at the district court level, not for the court of claims, they won't get a tax court judge confirmed.
16: I think you're right. So, I think that, if Republicans lose the House, which I think is pretty likely, obviously the president's legislative agenda, if he has one, is just completely dead, and he'll probably be impeached. But he can handle those things. He has handled those things in the past. But losing the Senate means confirmations, and it could mean, as you say, that he literally cannot confirm any judge in the next 2 years.
13: Yeah, not one. And so if you're Justice Alito, Justice Thomas, you have to be ready to do six more years because, of course, the rule is
0: It's time for a change after two terms of anyone, and it's very unusual for George H.W. Bush to get a third term. And do you think that dynamic is going to be at play in 2028, Byron?
16: Well, I don't know what any particular justice is thinking. Obviously, there's been a lot of talk about Alito, but I do agree that you have to think in terms, if you're on the court, you have to think in terms of 6 years, because Trump is unusual because he's only the second non-consecutive two-termer ever. So I don't know if exactly the same thing happens, but I do think the public would view electing a Republican in 2028 as the third consecutive term for Trump, even though it technically isn't.
0: Yep.
16: So I think that's a real problem.
0: All right, so tonight the DSA is all over the ballot in New York and other places like Montgomery County. How do you think it's going to fare?
16: Well, I think that the what's going on in New York is really, really interesting in the sense that the DSA has set its sights on progressive Democrats. I mean, these are not conservative Democrats, if there were any. Conservative Democrats they're going after. They're going after progressive Democrats, because it doesn't matter how progressive Democrats, how progressive they are, they're not socialists. I'm wondering if this is a bit of overreach by the world's number one Knicks fan, Zoran Mamdani, who won with 50.8% of the vote. It wasn't really a landslide, and who seems to believe that he has enormous power in these elections. We'll see if he does, but I'm a little doubtful.
0: I describe the DSA as anti-American, anti-free markets, anti-Israel, anti-Semitic. Fair or not fair?
16: Well, I think it's fair, but I also think that they're anti-justice. I mean, the thing that I think that has been so worrisome is Dara-Lisa Chevalier. You've seen those quotes of her.
0: She's nuts.
16: To eliminate prison. I mean, and wanting to eliminate punishment for people who kill other people. It's staggering, some of the things that she has said in front of a camera and a microphone. And so I think you need to add to that that they really are anti-justice.
0: Anti-crime and punishment. I want to make it real for listeners. They are anti-American, anti-free markets, anti-Israel, anti-Semitic, and anti-law and order. They don't believe in law. It's really kind of amazing.
16: Here again, I'm just astonished. You know, every day you see something kind of new and ridiculous that James Tallarico said. But, you know, he hasn't come out and said, of course we shouldn't punish murderers. That would mean putting them in jail, and I don't believe in that. You know, it's just astonishing what they say in New York.
0: Chevalier is I can't wait. And Lander versus Goldman. I don't like Dan Goldman. I think he's a prima donna and a showboat, but he's not crazy. I mean, he's not way left. He's not anti-American. He's not anti-Israel. He's not anti-Semitic. So we will see. Byron York, always good to talk to you. Follow Byron on X at Byron York. Follow me in the next segment. Coming up next hour, Mr. Ligonski on his book on the glory, the grief, and the gavel. Speaker McCarthy's chief whip on the floor. Coming up next hour, stay tuned.
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0: Welcome back, America. I'm Hugh Hewitt. Coming up next hour, I'm going to replay Matt Continetti, and I got a great interview coming up with John Legansky, who was chief whip to Kevin McCarthy, back to the battle days of the Knucklehead Caucus. He's written a fabulous blow-by-blow account. 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You cannot go wrong. I got them on both coasts. 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You've got to get out and do your exercise today. 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They're patriotic people. They're wonderful people. Coming up, I've got John Legansky talking about this book, Glory, Grief, and the Gavel. You don't want to miss, it's the inside story of how the House melted down because of the Knucklehead Caucus. I enjoyed reading it immensely. Legansky's written a very riveting account of the Knucklehead Caucus effort to destroy the Republicans, which they did a pretty good job of. Most of them are now gone. That's coming up in hour two. Stay tuned to the Salem News Channel, the Salem Radio Network, and our affiliated radio station. I'll be right back.
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24: Breaking news this hour from Town Hall. Amit Thomason. Saying his election integrity bill, the Save America Act, should pass Congress first, President Trump says he's canceling the signing of a housing affordability bill at the U.S. Capitol. The president's on the Hill today for a meeting at lunch with GOP senators. Camp Mystic, the Texas Christian camp where 25 girls and 2 teen counselors died in flooding last summer, has filed for Chapter 11 bankruptcy. Victims' families sued in November, arguing that the camp operators failed to take the necessary steps to protect the girls. This is going to happen, the words of the head of the UN's nuclear agency, saying that his inspectors will be visiting Iran's nuclear enrichment sites. President Trump says when it comes to Iranian claims that no inspections have been agreed to,
25: they're wrong. They know they're wrong. They told us inside, and we have it down 100% inspections.
24: Following the lead of the House, the Senate has passed a war powers resolution. It demands President Trump get congressional approval before any additional military action is taken against Iran. Mr. Trump dismissing the non-binding resolution as meaningless and poorly timed. Today marks the 4th anniversary of the Supreme Court's repeal of Roe v. Wade. Marjorie Dannenfelser of Susan B. Anthony Pro-Life America says that now her group's attention turns to abortion pills.
26: We have women who are receiving these drugs because of a Biden COVID hangover. The rules were dropped around the distribution of these drugs. There's no in-person visit to anybody associated with her health. She just gets it in the mail, or her boyfriend, her ex-husband, the guys at the fraternity, someone has those drugs and she gets them, and it's leading to disasters all over the country.
24: Dannenfelser speaking with the Salem Radio Network. The Dow is up 187 points. More on these stories, townhall.com.
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24: More atomic saber rattling by the North Korean dictator.
4: Kim Jong-un, in his usual black suit, stood out among the row of sailors in white. The North Korean leader told them that the plan to equip the Navy with nuclear weapons is following its course. It is unclear when that will be, but North Korea has been test-firing missiles from its ships. And soon, he boasted, he will launch ships twice as large as the one in front of him. Since his negotiations with U.S. President Trump failed in 2019, Mr. Kim has continued to pursue nuclear weapons, unveiling more ambitious plans one after another.
24: That's the BBC's Jay Kwan in Seoul, South Korea. Ukraine says its forces have struck a railway bridge, power plant, and other key infrastructure targets in neighboring Russia-controlled Crimea. As Moscow steps up attacks on Ukrainian civilian targets, the Ukrainians are striking back. News and analysis at townhall.com. More than 1,000 GM workers are out, and 50 robots are in.
5: General Motors is facing renewed scrutiny over automation at its flagship EV assembly plant after adding dozens of robots to the production line months after cutting more than 1,000 jobs. The changes at Factory Zero in Detroit highlight the growing tension between automakers seeking greater efficiency and workers concerned about the future of manufacturing employment. The move reflects a trend seen across the automotive industry, where manufacturers are increasingly turning to robots and artificial intelligence to improve productivity, reduce costs, and streamline vehicle assembly operations. Bernie Bennett reporting.
24: The Supreme Court has granted tech giant Cisco's bid to shut down a lawsuit that claims the company's technology was used to persecute members of the Falun Gong spiritual movement in communist China. The justices say the American courts are not the right forum for the suits. More on these stories, townhall.com.
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0: Morning glory and evening grace, America. I'm Hugh Hewitt. Welcome to the Hugh Hewitt Show. I'm kicking off this hour with Matt Continetti. He of the Wall Street Journal, he of the American Enterprise Institute. On Thursdays, he's he of the Commentary Podcast as well. And now we've talked him in. I don't know how we did this into a couple of times a week, but I love getting Matt's take. This is the short version on Tuesday. Matt, I hope you're having a great week. I don't have time to mess around and find out how everything's going. I want to get right to the propaganda war with the Iranian regime. President Trump and the Iranian regime seem to have fundamental misunderstandings. One of them is wrong about what's in the agreement. Are we getting played by the Iranians?
1: I don't know if we're getting played by the Iranians, Hugh. I think what's happening is a messaging war over the agreement. And, you know, in Iran and Trump, you have two master kind of overseers of the media. Trump is a master of the media. But the Iranian echo chamber, they're pretty powerful, too. And so we're seeing these clashing narratives. I think what most matters is the actions. Is the strait open? Is the oil getting out? Will the Iranians follow up on their commitment? Are we rewarding them for performance, not simply for showing up at the negotiating table? And are we allowing Israel to defend itself, not just against imminent attacks, whatever that means, but actually able to defend the Israeli population from the Hezbollah strikes that have been going on throughout this supposed ceasefire?
0: Okay, so Secretary Rubio has been heard from today. He's on the tarmac at an Abu Dhabi goggle, and he took some questions. I want your assessment of his answers. This is cut number four, talking about the money side of the deal. Secretary Rubio in Abu Dhabi.
2: The Vice President and the President have both insisted the U.S. will not pay any money to that fund. Are you going to be asking Gulf allies here to consider helping with that?
3: No, that's far down the road. It's a part of what's discussed that could happen. If Iran makes a decision, if its leadership makes a decision that they want to be a country instead of a revolutionary movement that exports terror, they're going to have an opportunity to do incredible things in Iran. I'm not promising you that that's the choice they're going to make. I'm saying if that's the choice that they make, then there will be opportunity. And those opportunities could include investment, as you've seen other countries in this region benefit from.
0: Up right there. So is he sidestepping the question, Matt?
1: No, I think he's giving an accurate reading of the MOU, at least as I understand it. This supposed reconstruction fund of potentially hundreds of billions of dollars seems to me to be the carrot dangled in front of the Iranians if they agree to the full end of their nuclear weapons program and if they agree to change their behavior. And that is, as Secretary Rubio said, far off. That's not what's being discussed right now. Now we have an oil waiver that went into effect yesterday that allows the Iranians to sell oil, to including to the United States, in a way they haven't been able to do for decades. That so far, it seems to me, is the major concession, in addition to relieving the blockade that we have made in relation to the Iranians. But I think it also has to go to the Trump's larger purposes here, which is in opening the Strait of Hormuz and getting the price of oil down below $70 a barrel as soon as possible.
0: Now, our friend Mark Dubowitz over at the Foundation for the Defense of Democracy said about that waiver that if it was intended to go into an escrow account, it's not going into an escrow account. I don't know about how that works, Matt. Are you satisfied that Mark is right, or does it in fact get to go anywhere that it wants under the MOU?
1: Mark is an expert on these issues, Hugh, so I'd be inclined to follow his line of reasoning. I also think that no one really knows what's going on. So we're kind of in the fog of peace, so to speak. Remember all the discussions you and I have had about where the oil that we seized from Venezuela went. Trump seems to think that we had it, but I never saw any details there. I think all of us have to approach this with a high degree of skepticism and also an understanding that the Iranian regime has shown no signs of changing. This is still the same terrorist regime that has been in place since 1979. If anything, we've kind of taken the mask off. It's not a religious regime with a terrorist apparatus. It is a terrorist regime that sometimes puts an Islamic patina over its malign behavior in the region. So we have to understand that they're going to cheat. They're going to use this period to get as much money as they can and to use that money first to continue to repress the Iranian people, but second, to rebuild as best they can. I think Trump's leverage here is the extraordinary amount of damage that the United States and Israel did to the Iranian war machine and to the Iranian economy during Operation Epic Fury and the subsequent blockade. That gives us time to see if the strait remains open. It allows Trump to reap the economic and political benefits. And it also, I think, encourages people like us who don't want America to make a bad deal to have our voices heard ahead of the next round of negotiations.
0: I would like it if the messaging machine at the president's disposal, and sometimes it's the post he puts up, were at work right now on questions like this one. Cut number five, Secretary Rubio in Abu Dhabi earlier today. Cut number five.
4: Lebanese and Israeli officials are meeting in Washington as we speak.
5: Yeah.
4: Is it your position that that process should be separate from Iran peace deal?
5: Well, that process is separate. It's separate because Lebanon is a sovereign country. It has a government. And when it comes to Lebanon, what's happening inside of Lebanon, we're going to negotiate and deal directly with the Lebanese government. I spoke to President Ayoun along with the vice president a few moments ago, spoke to him on Friday. Their people are there now on the ground directly. So the reason why that issue is always... Now, there's an Iranian issue with regards to Lebanon, and that is their support and sponsorship of Hezbollah. And so that factor will be discussed as part of our conversations with the Iranians. But as far as the future of Lebanon belongs to the Lebanese people through their sovereign elected government. And that's who we're going to be working with.
0: Again, Matt, I think that's a very nuanced attempt to avoid answering the question about whether or not there is a deconfliction center that has cut out Israel. What do you make of it?
1: Well, I think Secretary Rubio's answer is correct, and I hope it's the policy of our government. I think that that policy is being debated right now within the administration. Look, I take the view, Hugh, that Israel's self-defense, its war on terrorism, its war against Hezbollah, which has been terrorizing the northern parts of Israel for months, is a just war. And moreover, it gives not only Israel leverage over Hezbollah, it gives the United States leverage over Iran. The more that Israel fights and defeats Hezbollah, the weaker Iran becomes, because Hezbollah is now Iran's main proxy in the region. So rather than having Iran use Hezbollah to drive a wedge between the United States and Israel, I would prefer that America uses Israel to drive a wedge between Hezbollah and Iran. And by the way, that would give us more leverage at the negotiating table in the months ahead. So this has always been the part of the MOU that disturbed me the most, simply because Israel and Lebanon are not party to the MOU. Hezbollah is a terrorist army subsidized by Iran that has taken over parts of the Lebanese state. If anything, we need to help the Lebanese national government defeat the forces of Hezbollah. I think that's what these negotiations between Israel and Lebanon have been aiming at in the past months. I wouldn't want to see the MOU derail that process, which shows promise, in favor of giving Iran a veto over our actions and Israel's actions in self-defense.
0: I agree with that. Now, the backbreaker in the deal for me is we got to get inspectors from the IAEA into the three known enrichment sites that are shattered and broken and obliterated, and into Pickaxe Mountain, which was not hit. And the Iranians are issuing their propaganda denials that that's going to happen. J.D. Vance said it's going to happen. If it doesn't happen, in what time do we walk away from the table with them, Matt?
1: Well, if we know it's not going to happen, we would walk away as soon as possible. And here, Hugh, I think it was very important that President Trump said the following yesterday. He said, if Iran doesn't live up to their agreement, or if they're not behaving, I will do what I have to do. Trump has been the backstop throughout this process. He will not allow Iran to obtain a nuclear weapon. We know from Operation Midnight Hammer and Operation Epic Fury that the Iranian nuclear program has been set back years. One Israeli expert I looked at this morning says 3 to 5 years. So that means is we damaged them. Trump has lived up to his promise. He needs to continue to be the backstop as this negotiations take place. And as I think will be likely, the ceasefire is extended for another 60 days at the end of this 60 days.
0: And a very quick exit, Matt. Anti-Semitic attack and fatalities in Montreal yesterday. Anti-Semitic stuff going on all over New York today. Is it time for AIPAC to really try and become more than Jewish Americans who support Israel and find all of the non-Jewish Americans who support Israel to join AIPAC so it's no longer a sly way of being anti-Semitic by attacking AIPAC?
1: Well, I think AIPAC has always had a considerable outreach, Hugh, to non-Jewish supporters of Israel, especially Christians, especially minority groups. And they should extend that. They should ally with other pro-Israel groups, as they have been doing, because the climate has become so anti-Semitic now that every supporter of Israel and the Jewish people needs to speak out and be active in defense of personal identity and also the Jewish state.
0: Amen to that. Matt Continetti, thank you. Follow Matt on X at Continetti. Read him in the Wall Street Journal and stay tuned to the Computer Show.
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0: Welcome back, America. I'm Hugh Hewitt. As is remarked upon in the brand new book, Glory, Grief, and the Gavel, by my next guest, John Legansky, that song was the song that marked Arnold Schwarzenegger's rise to the governorship, and then Kevin McCarthy kind of adopted it throughout his entire political career. John was one of his key aides, including Floor Whip, and it's a fabulous book. John, welcome, Glory, Grief, and the Gavel. Hits bookstores this week. It's available at Amazon.com. I first want to tell you a couple of things, John. I appreciate you got married in St. Joseph's Church, but as a result, I'm obliged to tell a fellow Catholic, orange ties aren't about the Bears, they're about the Browns. So even though you wear them after rare Bears win, they really belong to the Browns, all right? So just remember that the next time you take your orange tie out.
1: Fair enough. You can have the AFC, we'll take the NFC.
0: All right, that's a deal. Now, I thought the opening of your book, why don't you tell people about, briefly, your relationship with Kevin McCarthy, how long it went, which jobs you held for him. Kevin's a dear friend of the show and a friend of mine. Talk to us about that.
1: Yeah, great. Well, thanks for having me on. First of all, I really appreciate it. I started as an intern for Kevin, actually, in 2012. I was a junior at Stanford University, came out to D.C., thought I was just going to come here as a brief stint to maybe get ready for law school or something like that. And instead, like so many young people, came here and fell in love with the city and with the Hill and wanted to make a career out of it. So I worked for Kevin as a staff assistant in 2013. That's really the low man on the totem pole. I stayed with him for over 10 years. I became the youngest floor director in House history at age 25, the first Republican aide to work for the floor teams for the majority whip, the majority leader, the minority leader, then Speaker of the House, and then Kevin asked me to be his deputy chief of staff when he did ascend to the speakership.
0: Now you're over at Harbinger Strategies since Kevin left and retired as Speaker. What does Harbinger Strategies do?
1: Yeah, we're a leading government affairs and consulting firm in town. So I like to say I take a lot of what I learned on the Hill and try to apply that and translate that to clients now in the private sector. You know, let them know what's coming around the pike, who are the main players, who are the people that we need to

0: touch and influence to get a certain policy outcome. So it's kind of like, you know, Tony Romo going from playing on the field to now commenting on the booth. But it's been fun to learn the other side of D.C. as well.
1: So now this is a book that I would say covers 10 years. From 2015, when the boiling point was reached between John Boehner and the right wing, to Kevin's exit. That's the 10 years on the House side, and it's about who holds the gavel, who's the Speaker. I want to start on page 26 because I think this is the key. By the summer of 2015, the bad blood between then Speaker John Boehner and his right flank had reached the boiling point. How were you aware of that? Because you're obviously working for Kevin's organization at that point. Why do you know that it's at a boiling point?
0: Yeah. Well, the first time Speaker Boehner ran for the post was after the Tea Party wave of 2010. He won unanimously. He got every single one of his Republican colleagues to vote for him. And that is the last time that happened in my lifetime. Ever since then, the Speaker's vote has been kind of used as leverage for different factions to try to, you know, enact procedural or policy changes that they desire. The next time around, there was more of a informal coup attempt. It was unsuccessful, but, you know, there was a concerted effort to vote against him on the floor. He was reelected as Speaker for his third term, but fortuitously, Mario Cuomo's funeral was the same day of the Speaker's election. And so a number of Democrats missed that vote. There were a number of Republicans that had all Democrats been there, he would have had to go to a multiple ballot Speaker's race. And so it was kind of festering in the background. Obviously, Mark Meadows introduced the motion to vacate resolution that August, which introduced those three words to a lot of political viewers around the country that may have not heard of that. And
1: motion to vacate.
0: Obviously,
1: yep.
0: It came to a head.
1: So I hate the motion to vacate. I hated everyone involved in the last attempt. Mark Meadows and I get along pretty well. But the knucklehead caucus is what I chose to call the people that opposed Kevin, because they were nihilists. They would just drive everything into the ground and destroy the Republican Party. But it really begins with Boehner. Why did they have a falling out with Boehner? Because I don't think John Boehner was a particularly great speaker or leader.
0: Yeah, you know, I think after being in the role for so many years, you know, you take a lot of the votes that you have to take as a leader, right? You have to raise the debt ceiling. You have to fund the government. I think even Boehner's team and him would admit that, you know, at some point it gets a little tiresome to continue to deal with members and their wants and their needs. In any event, you know, he had the way he led, and there was a different kind of group of, you know, Tea Party Republicans and beyond that style-wise, they were not, you know, maybe meshing as well with him as they wanted to.
1: Now, so I have my own scorecard, John Legansky, which is John Boehner used to come on this program. This program has been on for 26 years. Kevin's always been a staple of it. Eric Cantor is a staple of it. Until he was elected Speaker, John Boehner was a staple of it. After John Boehner left, Paul Ryan, Kevin, now Mike Johnson comes on. John Boehner never appeared once as Speaker because he couldn't give a damn about conservative media after he got the job. That's not part of the job, is it? Just, you know, screw the right wing? Because that's what John Boehner did.
0: Yeah, I'd say we learned that lesson ourselves, right? Kevin, as you said, wanted to bring everyone into the tent. He was a frequent guest on your show. He reached out to the Breitbarts of the world, everywhere, you know, because he said, these guys are part of the movement. And it's not the country Republican Party of yesteryear. This is a new type of rise that's going on. And we need to either channel this energy towards something positive or it can, you know, overwhelm us. And so that was certainly a part of our strategy.
1: And Kevin worked harder. I think Kevin McCarthy is the hardest working man I've known him forever, since before you got to Stanford, back to when he was in the Central Valley, maybe when Bill Thomas was appearing on my program, when he was his young intern. And so he works hard. I want to get to the curse of the majority leader before we get to the drama of getting elected Speaker, because I think that's a good observation for people to know. What is the curse of the majority leader?
0: Yeah, that's right. So I went back and did a lot of research for this book, and I was surprised to learn that no sitting House majority leader who served a full term in that post was elected Speaker over the course of my lifetime. You go back to Hale Boggs, that was a tragic incident. He died in a plane crash. But Tom DeLay, Dick Gephardt, Dick Armey, Steny Hoyer, the list goes on. And so while the circumstances for all those individuals differs, I think what is true is that, you know, again, you're a little bit more of never always the bridesmaid, never the bride. You're in that post. It's sort of a purgatory. And whereas that used to be a springboard to the speakership in, you know, the early 1900s, it really hasn't been the case. And that was something I think Kevin was also going against, was this institutional inertia from folks that were saddling him with, you know, the decisions of past speakers that he didn't really have a play call in making.
1: Then you had the failure to launch. And remind people about that. It's detailed in Glory, Grief, and the Gavel. But the failure to launch was a Hannity show appearance, because media is not always not dangerous.
0: Yeah, so Speaker Boehner did resign in 2015, actually the day after Pope Francis visited the Capitol. So it was a very emotional day when Francis visited, and then a very, you know, bit of whiplash the next day. Kevin was the majority leader at the time, and he ran for the post. He got the support of a lot of his colleagues, but there was a Hannity interview, as you note. Hannity was a pretty dominant, he still is, but was definitely the dominant force on Fox at that time. And, dealt with the Benghazi Committee and Hillary Clinton, and it led to a snowball. It's kind of quaint to think that that used to be a scandal in Washington compared to some of the things we see today, but it certainly was a scandal. It went for a couple days, and it led to another challenger or two emerge, and Kevin ultimately said, listen, I don't want to put guys through this for my sake. I'm going to step away, and that's when we got Paul Ryan as speaker.
1: A great line, a short line on page 36 of Glory, Grief, and the Gavel. Members gasped because Kevin McCarthy said, I'm out. And then it went to Paul Ryan. We'll pick up the story there after the break. Go nowhere, America.
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13: Bible.
1: Welcome back, America. I am with John Legansky. He is the author of Glory, Grief, and the Gavel, the youngest floor leader for a speaker in the history of the House of Representatives. And John wrote down in great and wonderful detail, compelling storytelling, what happened with the Knucklehead Caucus and Speaker McCarthy. For those of you with short memories, the Knucklehead Caucus was chaired by Matt Gaetz. It included Bob Good, Andy Biggs, Matt Rosendale. It does not include Chip Roy. Doesn't include a few other people. Eli Crane kind of went into the Knucklehead Caucus. I mean, how frustrated did you get, John, dealing with these people? Because they did not have an agenda. All they did, they were just wreckers.
0: That's right. Yeah, so I sort of went into two groups, and you kind of just did yourself as well. There was a group that we considered the maybe Kevins. They were the Chip Roys of the world, the Scott Perrys of the world, who, you know, I think they wanted more influence for the Freedom Caucus, but they were trying to work in good faith to get to an outcome. And then there was the Never Kevin Caucus. As you mentioned, Matt Gaetz led that. I call them, you know, Gaetz and his eight useful idiots. They were not interested in policy and procedure. They were just interested in throwing bombs and trying to block our path. And so we ultimately were able to go around them. President Trump, you know, laid the hammer down on those groups at the end of the last vote. You know, it was pretty dramatic. We got them to go present ultimately. But that, you know, divide kind of persisted throughout the tenure in the Speaker's office. And we eventually came to the decision, listen, these guys just don't want to go along because it's us. And
1: you know what I could never understand, John,
0: progress.
1: I would go to the McCarthy Summit. I'd take my show out to the McCarthy Summit in Jackson Hole or wherever he was holding it. And he'd always recruit these great field of candidates, and he would stand them up. They finally won in 2022. None of these guys or gals, Lauren Boebert's in the Knucklehead Caucus, ever did anything for anybody else. So why did the members even abide by them? Why would they help them in any way?
0: Yeah, that's just the nature of the tight margins, right? We had 222 seats. And so if five, six members decide they're not going to vote for the rule that week, they're not going to vote for the speaker, they're not going to vote for whatever package is on the floor, you're stuck. And you either have to go to Democrats or you're short of the majority. I think that's going to be a feature, unfortunately, of our politics moving forward, Hugh, is these tight margins in the House. The battlefield has shrunk so much that, you know, you're going to have the ability for 5-10 people to sway their direction. Fortunately, six of those eight that voted against Kevin will not be in Congress next year. I think that's good. I write in the book, you know, they learned there's nothing for the Joker to do when Batman's
1: gone. You stole my favorite line in the book.
0: Oh, sorry.
1: Turns out there's not much for the Jokers to do when the Batman is gone. That how many of them are gone now? Because that's very satisfactory to me.
0: Yeah, it'll be six out of the eight that voted to remove him will not be in the House of Representatives next year, whether through retirement, resignation, pursuit of some other career in life. But, you know, I think it tells you, again, these are not the people that, you know, were interested in improving the institution, refining legislative outcomes. They had a different motivation driving them. Perhaps they received it, as the Bible says, you know, amen, I say they have their reward, but they're not going to be in the halls of power anymore.
1: Who are the two that are left?
0: Crane and Burchett will still be in the House next Congress.
1: Oh, well, Burchett's chasing Klein's
0: not like I keep
1: sausages.
0: A track or anything. Not like I remember him. Yeah.
1: Yeah. Well, I keep track. I think Kevin might keep track, too. I saw the former speaker and the former chair of the Banking Committee, Patrick McHenry, at an event I was doing in the Washington Convention Center about artificial intelligence. And those guys are just doing great. No one wants to get near the radioactive people. I think it's a lesson people need to learn. If you blow up the caucus, you might blow it up, but no one's going to – you're getting fragged too. Is that a good takeaway, John?
0: 100%. There's a saying I've been using that says, if you seek revenge, dig two graves. And I think a lot of those guys, they thought they were going to get revenge on us from what they failed to do in January, but it ultimately led to a lot of their downfall, some pretty dramatically. And so I agree. You know, these folks that burn fast, they burn bright and quick, and that's the end. So I'd rather have more legislators in it for the right reasons than that group.
1: So Mike Johnson is now taking over the gavel, and he hasn't had the same motion to vacate woes that Kevin has. They are basically the same guy. They're good floor people. They know what their members want. They work it very hard. But is he advantaged by the fact that the knuckleheads are gone? Were they replaced with responsible people with a vision of how the Constitution works?
0: Yeah, I think so. And I think, you know, he benefited. And Mike's doing a great job. Let me state that up front. I know him. I know a lot of people on staff. They're doing a great job. Again, with these really tight margins in the House, getting reconciliation done, getting the other must-pass bills done. But I think, yes, there was a little bit of the House touched the stove when they removed Kevin, and they saw how dangerous that was. You know, we were speakerless for 3 weeks. Israel was attacked that next week, October 7th, and the House couldn't pass aid to Israel in that period of time. And so I think a lot of people realized how dangerous that was. Mike did face a motion to vacate motion, but Democrats and Republicans thankfully came together and tamped that down. I don't think that's how our founders wanted the House to run, with recall elections. We don't have that in our system. You serve your 2 years. If you have to run for re-election on your merits, you win or lose, fine. But, you know, these referendums and recall elections, I think, are dangerous in the House and in our politics writ large.
1: Only knuckleheads love them. But knuckleheads will not buy, but my audience ought to buy, Glory, Grief, and the Gavel, a compelling story of how the House actually works. Whether you're a nerd like a lot of the people who love the interplay on the floor, or just from 1,000 feet you want to know, get that book. Thank you, John. We hold these truths to be self-evident. Most Americans know these words, but have you ever read the entire Declaration of Independence? Maybe you have. What about your children, your friends, and your neighbors? This July 4th, Americans for Prosperity is encouraging Americans everywhere to do exactly that through the Declaration Project. 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Those principles aren't just part of history. They remain the foundation of our nation and the freedoms we enjoy. So this Independence Day, gather your family, friends, or neighbors and read the Declaration together at a picnic, at the beach, or before the fireworks. Then share what one principle means most to you and why. 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
1: Welcome back, America. I'm Hugh Hewitt. Lilacs is in the house, as in James Lilacs. That's Substack.com, longtime humorist for the Minneapolis Star Tribune. 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James, I'm going to use you to react for me in real time to the latest Oppo research uncovered on James Tallarico, Texas Democratic candidate. Before I do, he's in Texas and he's running as a Democrat. What's your impression of Mr. Tallarico?
21: I'm always amused and fascinated by people who invent new forms of Christianity that are supposedly going to supplant all the other ones because they're more enlightened, and he seems to me to be one of those fellows. Not a great theologian of the era, and a little strange, but let's hear what he has to say.
1: Okay, cut number one is actually cut number nine. James Tallarico in an old interview with a sort of Christian, odd Christian podcast, cut number nine.
22: It's very strange every time I think about it that the most popular figure in our country, particularly on the conservative right, is this, you know, socialist anarchist from ancient Palestine.
1: Okay, James, what do you think of Jesus as a socialist anarchist from Palestine?
21: Yes. Well, you can adapt those terms and redefine them and make them so malleable that they fit to absolutely anybody anywhere. He was against the government. Well, so was Hitler at some point, but I wouldn't call him an anarchist. He wanted to redistribute and make all the property, give people things. I'm not exactly sure that the message of charity in the Bible necessarily comes down to socialism and the instruments of the government required to bend people to the will of the state against. You hear this stuff all the time. It's at least refreshing to hear from somebody who isn't doing that dorm room trick thing where it's like, well, I don't believe in the guy, but he seemed kind of like a socialist to me, and then make everybody else look apoplectic. It's banal. It's sophomore.
1: Banal is charitable,
21: socialist
1: James.
21: Anarchist.
1: Cut number two of James Tallarico, cut number 10.
22: Yeah, and that's, I always think of myself as a Christian who hates Christianity,
21: yep.
22: Right? And like, I always get drawn back into it.
1: So he's doing the Marco Corleone, only it's Christianity.
21: Yeah, I advise all men to go home to their wives today and say, I've always been one of those guys who regards themselves as a husband but hates marriage. Did you see exactly how well that plays out? Is there anything in particular about Christianity that you hate? I'm sure it's usually the practitioners who are always boorish people and feed store caps who are saying bigoted things, this sort of boogeyman construct that they've come up with their mind. Again, not exactly the most nuanced and innovative theologian of our era, but do continue.
1: No, I was a John Cornyn fan, and he was beaten by Attorney General Ken Paxton, who has some dings in his background. Do you think that Tallarico could possibly win in Texas with sayings like that?
21: I don't think so. I don't think so, no. And again, it goes back to something we've been talking for some time. There's the crown of Bill Clinton and the mantle of middle of the road, smooth them with a southern charm sort of thing, where you don't have to say stuff like this. It's waiting for somebody to pick it up, and they don't. Instead, they have somebody who says, I'm a Christian who hates Christianity. Which, is good for Christianity because it's about the one faith where you can get away from that and people still let you in the church on Sunday
1: morning. And then do the Michael Corleone draw me back in thing. All right, James, last up to Maine and Graham Plattner. More and more comes out about Graham Plattner, and it's less and less flattering. He's a domestic abuser. He is a crazy person online, and Democrats of the progressive left are lining up with him. At what point do they have to say, no, Moss, we made a mistake?
21: They're in too deep. The latest thing that I got was an old Reddit comment or something on an internet forum, which was somebody was talking about what a disgusting country America was after we smoked Soleimani. I think that's what he's responding to. And he agreed with the sentiment. So if you're agreeing with people that America is a horrible country after it's just converted into jam Soleimani, then you are one of those people who top to bottom does not like this country or what it stands for or what it wants to do. And you're being sympathetic and a little bit weepy about the fact that Soleimani became room temperature and was atomized by some American munitions. Fine, nominate the guy, run the guy, see how that goes. But the more you line up behind them, the more people get the general idea that you guys just don't like this country in general and specific. And that's not something that they want to remind people of. But they keep doing it over and over and over again because that is the Democratic Socialists of America position. I mean, that's as the more the DSA infects the party and makes the purity test get pushed more to the left, the more you're going to find people who say, well, yes, of course, the sensible position is to hate America because we are an awful country.
1: The DSA is, in my view, the Night of the Living Dead for the Democratic Party. We don't know who's been taken over by them until they actually surface during the election season. But they're going to have a great night in New York City tonight, I think. It's New York primary day, and I think the DSA is going to have a great night. I want to finish, though, on the high mark of President Trump on the tarmac in Reading, Pennsylvania today. Cut number 11, please.
15: The Iranians are saying there's no scheduled visit for the IAEA inspectors. Is that part of your agreement?
2: They're wrong. They know they're wrong. They told us inside, and we have it down 100% inspection. And if they were right, I'd cancel the meetings right now.
15: And Iran says
2: from your view, Mr. President, when will those inspectors actually be on the ground at the appropriate time? At the appropriate time. There's no rush, but they'll be on the ground at the appropriate time.
1: Okay, so he had it both ways there, James. He said there will be inspectors, but there's no rush for inspectors. I think they got to get there right away, or we're really looking like jackasses.
21: Yeah, the more this gets drawn up, the worse it gets. And even if we inspect, the idea that we trust these people anytime, anywhere, for anything is preposterous. What I want is for somebody to come out with an American penny with Lincoln on the front of it, and I want it to be painted red. And I want them to say, this is the penny that you're going to get. Oh, I'm sorry, we changed our mind. You're not going to get one red penny from us, Iran, period. But instead, 300 billion dollars are supposedly going to be sent there for economic reconstruction. And anybody who doesn't think that's going directly to nuclear weapons, underground rocket facilities, and straight to Hezbollah is delusional. So I can't stand this aspect of it. Now, the idea that, you know, we'll see all these wonderful things, knowing they'll walk away from it, we can resume doing what we want to do. Your lips to God's ear, but that's just not how it looks. Unfreezing assets, letting them back in, linking Lebanon into the MOA. It's all just an absolute brackish cold soup, and I don't want another spoonful of it. But that's just me.
1: No, it's me, too. I think it's a lot of people, and I think the president has to push back every day and a lot harder on the Iranians because they be winning the propaganda war. Lilacs. Thank you. James Lilacs at Substack.com. I think he's covering the NBA draft tonight. So for your latest draft headlines, go to Lilacs.com or JamesLilacs.substack.com and come right back for today's conclusion of the Hugh Hewitt Show. 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
1: 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So the story in the journal today, at about 10:30 this morning, it came across, brief drop in mortgage rates points to another false start for the housing market. The U.S. mortgage market is locked in a tug of war, leaving home buyers and refinancers caught in a brief respite in geopolitical tension, between geopolitical tensions and a hawkish Federal Reserve. In February, mortgage rates drifted below 6% for the first time since 2022. In May, mortgage rates rose above 6.5%. They're up to 6.66%. That's the mark of the devil, because they're devilishly high right now. And they're not going to move around much for a while, because the new Fed chairman's got to get his sea legs. They've got to figure out what's happening to oil. 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
9: News this hour at Town Hall. I'm Bob Agnew in Washington. Today marks the 4-year anniversary of the repeal of Roe v. Wade. Marjorie Nannenfelser of Susan B. Anthony Pro-Life America says the timing is great for the country.
23: So let's just put it in the context of America's birthday coming up, the founding documents that are the foundation of even the pro-life argument, the inalienable right to life, of course. We're also celebrating this month the 160th anniversary of the passage of the 14th Amendment that guarantees equal protection under the law to all persons. So it's very relevant.
9: Dannenfelser was a guest on the Salem Radio Network. The head of the UN's nuclear agency has confirmed that Iranian nuclear enrichment sites will be visited by inspectors.
24: International Atomic Energy Agency head Rafael Mariano Grossi says that the visits to nuclear enrichment sites are a key component in the interim deal between the US and Iran to reach an end to the war. Grossi made the comments at a press conference at the tsunami hit Fukushima nuclear power plant, adding, whether this happens the day after tomorrow or in 1 week or 10 days, it's important but not essential. This is going to happen.
9: That is correspondent Charles Taylor Desmond. Meantime, President Trump says part of the deal with Iran will be a benefit to U.S. farmers.
25: Money that will be taken out of Iran is going to go to our farmers to give corn, soybeans, wheat to Iran.
26: President Trump claims the interim deal to end the war with Iran will deliver a financial windfall to American farmers, as Iranian financial assets are unfrozen. Vice President J.D. Vance explaining Monday,
27: if there is any frozen Iranian assets that are unfrozen, then we have approval over that process.
26: But Iran's UN ambassador in Geneva, Ali Bahraini, rejects the notion.
28: Iran is the only country who decides what to do with those assets.
26: Ben Thomas, Washington.
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9: Here's Rich Thomason now with a midday Wall Street Business Report.
30: Wall Street opened with modest gains today following a global sell-off in big technology stocks a day earlier.
0: chipmaker Micron, which stumbled more than 13% on Tuesday, gained 3.2% in overnight trading. This week's selling was largely targeting companies that have seen their value surge amid the frenzy over artificial intelligence technology. Outside of the AI sell-off, shares of Google parent company Alphabet inched higher overnight after it was announced that it would replace Verizon on the Dow Jones Industrial Average on Monday. Alphabet will become the fifth Magnificent Seven company to join the index. Oil prices are down again, continuing to edge closer to where they were before the Iran war started in late February. For the Wall Street Business Report, I'm Rich Thomason.
9: You'll find breaking news and analysis at townhall.com. President Trump weighed in on the economy yesterday during a stop in McCunjee, Pennsylvania.
10: President Trump is highlighting new job growth and economic gains in Pennsylvania.
11: More Americans are working today than at any time in the history of our country, and we've created over 32,000 new jobs just starting in Pennsylvania alone.
10: The remarks came during a visit to Mack Trucks focused on manufacturing and economic growth. Willie Nelson, the White House.
9: General Motors facing renewed scrutiny over automation at its flagship EV assembly plant after adding dozens of robots to the production line just months after cutting more than 1,000 jobs. The move reflects a trend seen across the auto industry. That's where manufacturers are increasingly turning to robotics and artificial intelligence to improve their productivity, reduce costs, and streamline vehicle assembly operations. Workers are worried about what that means for the future. You'll find more of these stories at townhall.com.
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1: Morning glory and evening grace, America. I'm Hugh Hewitt. Welcome to the Hugh Hewitt Show. I'm kicking off this hour with Matt Continetti. He of the Wall Street Journal, he of the American Enterprise Institute. On Thursdays, he's he of the Commentary Podcast as well. And now we've talked him in. I don't know how we did this. Into a couple of times a week, but I love getting Matt's take. This is the short version on Tuesday. Matt, I hope you're having a great week. I don't have time to mess around and find out how everything's going. I want to get right to the propaganda war with the Iranian regime. President Trump and the Iranian regime seem to have fundamental misunderstandings. One of them is wrong about what's in the agreement. Are we getting played by the Iranians?
17: I don't know if we're getting played by the Iranians, Hugh. I think what's happening is a messaging war over the agreement. And, you know, in Iran and Trump, you have two master kind of overseers of the media. Trump is a master of the media, but the Iranian echo chamber, they're pretty powerful, too. And so we're seeing these clashing narratives. I think what most matters is the actions. Is the strait open? Is the oil getting out? Will the Iranians follow up on their commitment? Are we rewarding them for performance, not simply for showing up at the negotiating table? And are we allowing Israel to defend itself, not just against imminent attacks, whatever that means, but actually able to defend the Israeli population from the Hezbollah strikes that have been going on throughout this supposed ceasefire?
1: All right, so Secretary Rubio has been heard from today. He's on the tarmac at an Abu Dhabi goggle, and he took some questions. I want your assessment of his answers. This is cut number 4, talking about the money side of the deal. Secretary Rubio in Abu Dhabi.
2: The vice president and the president have both insisted the U.S. will not pay any money into that fund. Are you going to be asking Gulf allies here to consider helping with that?
3: No, that's far down the road. It's a part of what's discussed that could happen. If Iran makes a decision, if its leadership makes a decision that they want to be a country instead of a revolutionary movement that exports terror, they're going to have an opportunity to do incredible things in Iran. I'm not promising you that that's the choice they're going to make. I'm saying if that's the choice that they make, then there will be opportunities. And those opportunities could include investment, as you've seen other countries in this region benefit from investment.
1: Stop right there. So is he sidestepping the question, Matt?
17: No, I think he's giving an accurate reading of the MOU, at least as I understand it. This supposed reconstruction fund of potentially hundreds of billions of dollars seems to me to be the carrot dangled in front of the Iranians if they agree to the full end of their nuclear weapons program and if they agree to change their behavior. And that is, as Secretary Rubio said, far off. That's not what's being discussed right now. Now we have an oil waiver that went into effect yesterday that allows the Iranians to sell oil, to, including to the United States, in a way they haven't been able to do for decades. That so far, it seems to me, is the major concession, in addition to relieving the blockade that we have made in relation to the Iranians. But I think it also has to go to the Trump's larger purposes here, which is in opening the Strait of Hormuz and getting the price of oil down below $70 a barrel as soon as possible.
1: Now, our friend Mark Dubowitz over at the Foundation for the Defense of Democracy said about that waiver that if it was intended to go into an escrow account, it's not going into an escrow account. I don't know about how that works, Matt. Are you satisfied that Mark is right, or does it in fact get to go anywhere it wants under the MOU?
17: Mark is an expert on these issues, Hugh, so I'd be inclined to follow his line of reasoning. I also think that no one really knows what's going on, so we're kind of in the fog of peace, so to speak. Remember all the discussions you and I have had about where the oil that we seized from Venezuela went. Trump seems to think that we had it, but I never saw any details there. I think all of us have to approach this with a high degree of skepticism and also an understanding that the Iranian regime has shown no signs of changing. This is still the same terrorist regime that has been in place since 1979. If anything, we've kind of taken the mask off. It's not a religious regime with a terrorist apparatus. It is a terrorist regime that sometimes puts an Islamic patina over its malign behavior in the region. So we have to understand that they're going to cheat. They're going to use this period to get as much money as they can and to use that money first to continue to repress the Iranian people, but second, to rebuild as best they can. I think Trump's leverage here is the extraordinary amount of damage that the United States and Israel did to the Iranian war machine and to the Iranian economy during Operation Epic Fury and the subsequent blockade. That gives us time to see if the strait remains open. It allows Trump to reap the economic and political benefits, and it also, I think, encourages people like us who don't want America to make a bad deal to have our voices heard ahead of the next round of negotiations.
1: I would like it if the messaging machine at the president's disposal, and sometimes it's the post he puts up, were at work right now on questions like this one. Cut number five, Secretary Rubio in Abu Dhabi earlier today. Cut number five.
4: Lebanese and Israel officials are meeting in Washington as we speak. Yeah. Is it your position that process should be separate from Iran peace deal?
3: Well, that process is separate. It's separate because Lebanon is a sovereign country. It has a government. And when it comes to Lebanon, what's happening inside of Lebanon, we're going to negotiate and deal directly with the Lebanese government. I spoke to President Ayoun along with the vice president a few moments ago, spoke to him on Friday. Their people are there now on the ground directly. So the reason why that issue is always... Now, there's an Iranian issue with regards to Lebanon, and that is their support and sponsorship of Hezbollah. And so that factor will be discussed as part of our conversations with the Iranians. But as far as the future of Lebanon belongs to the Lebanese people through their sovereign elected government. And that's who we're going to be working with.
1: Again, Matt, I think that's a very nuanced attempt to avoid answering the question about whether or not there is a deconfliction center that has cut out Israel. What do you make of it?
17: Well, I think Secretary Rubio's answer is correct, and I hope it's the policy of our government. I think that that policy is being debated right now within the administration. Look, I take the view, Hugh, that Israel's self-defense it's war on terrorism. It's war against Hezbollah, which has been terrorizing the northern parts of Israel for months, is a just war. And moreover, it gives not only Israel leverage over Hezbollah, it gives the United States leverage over Iran. The more that Israel fights and defeats Hezbollah, the weaker Iran becomes, because Hezbollah is now Iran's main proxy in the region. So rather than having Iran use Hezbollah to drive a wedge between the United States and Israel, I would prefer that America uses Israel to drive a wedge between Hezbollah and Iran. And by the way, that would give us more leverage at the negotiating table in the months ahead. So this has always been the part of the MOU that disturbed me the most, simply because Israel and Lebanon are not party to the MOU. Hezbollah is a terrorist army subsidized by Iran that has taken over parts of the Lebanese state. If anything, we need to help the Lebanese national government defeat the forces of Hezbollah. I think that's what these negotiations between Israel and Lebanon have been aiming at in the past months. I wouldn't want to see the MOU derail that process, which shows promise, in favor of giving Iran a veto over our actions and Israel's actions in self-defense.
1: I agree with that. Now, the backbreaker in the deal for me is we got to get inspectors from the IAEA into the three known enrichment sites that are shattered and broken and obliterated, and into Pickaxe Mountain, which was not hit. And the Iranians are issuing their propaganda denials that that's going to happen. J.D. Vance said it's going to happen. If it doesn't happen, in what time do we walk away from the table with them, Matt?
17: Well, if we know it's not going to happen, we would walk away as soon as possible. And here, Hugh, I think it was very important that President Trump said the following yesterday. He said, if Iran doesn't live up to their agreement, or if they're not behaving, I will do what I have to do. Trump has been the backstop throughout this process. He will not allow Iran to obtain a nuclear weapon. We know from Operation Midnight Hammer and Operation Epic Fury that the Iranian nuclear program has been set back years. One Israeli expert I looked at this morning says 3 to 5 years. So that means is we damaged them. Trump has lived up to his promise. He needs to continue to be the backstop as this negotiations take place. And as I think will be likely, the ceasefire is extended for another 60 days at the end of this 60 days.
1: And a very quick exit, Matt. Anti-Semitic attack and fatalities in Montreal yesterday. Anti-Semitic stuff going on all over New York today. Is it time for AIPAC to really try and become more than Jewish Americans who support Israel and find all of the non-Jewish Americans who support Israel to join AIPAC so it's no longer a sly way of being anti-Semitic by attacking AIPAC?
17: Well, I think AIPAC has always had a considerable outreach, Hugh, to non-Jewish supporters of Israel, especially Christians, especially minority groups, and they should extend that. They should ally with other pro-Israel groups, as they have been doing, because the climate has become so anti-Semitic now that every supporter of Israel and the Jewish people needs to speak out and be active in defense of personal identity and also the Jewish state.
1: Amen to that. Matt Continetti, thank you. Follow Matt on X at Continetti. Read him in the Wall Street Journal and stay tuned to the Computer Show.
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4: Welcome back, America. I'm Hugh Hewitt, joined now by Michael Duncan, co-host of the Ruthless Podcast, from the studios of the Ruthless Podcast. Duncan, I got a question for you. I knew Holmes and Ashbrook from their time with Leader McConnell. I knew Smug from the posters in the post office, but I don't know anything about your backstory. How did you end up in D.C.?
5: I didn't know what to do after college, as a lot of people find themselves in that weird, precarious place post-grad. You're trying to figure out what to do, and I moved out to D.C. and fell in love with it. Fell in love with politics, less like the Capitol Hill vibe and more political campaigns. So I went out and worked on campaigns and really got into digital politics, and that's how I met John and Josh, was on McConnell's campaign in 2014, got hired to be his digital consultant, and the rest is sort of history. We've been working together ever since.
4: Now, I've had great campaigns in which I've been involved in which they've won, and my first campaign was Paul Cronin, who got wiped out in 1974, followed by Gerry Ford, who lost in 76. What's your batting average in campaigns, Michael Duncan?
5: Oh, gosh, over 95%. our losses are few and far between. But you know what? As agony of defeat guys, those stick with you forever. But the great thing about politics, I think, like a lot of things, is you learn the most from when you came up short.
4: Well, that's well said. I still remember nobody alerted to me the fact that Paul Cronin could possibly get wiped out in 1970. I was 18 years old. So what was I supposed to know? But, oh, my gosh, that stung. Now, I bring that up because today you talked about Ruben Gallego, and you talked a little bit about Tallarico. And I want to talk to you about, first, Ruben Gallego. Not many people, although we're on in Phoenix and Tucson and Flagstaff and all those things, they will not have heard much about the Gallego story because the legacy media is holding it down. What's the summary from your perspective? You guys got into it deep today.
5: Yeah, basically that he set up a leadership pact that he's using as a personal slush fund to pay for everything from Super Bowl tickets to, you know, nanny care. And there's a few less rules when it comes to leadership pacts about, you know, what candidates can allocate money towards. And he's certainly taking advantage of all of that. So it definitely raised a lot of eyebrows in D.C., because, like you said, Hugh, not a lot of people have been reporting this, and so it shocked a lot of people. And I think it's a situation where Gallego has been getting a lot of attention nationally, and I have to think rival Democrats were the ones who pitched this in the first place.
4: Well, he has a Swalwell problem as well, which is very close to the horrible person that is Eric Swalwell, but that'll come down the road. Right now, is it legal to live large the way he's lived large? I just don't know the law.
5: I'm sure you could find a campaign attorney to clear some of the stuff as long as it was in service to some other fundraising thing. And that's what they'll do a lot of times, Hugh, is be like, I really

0: want to do X, how can I justify it by calling it Y? Right? So it's like, I want to go to the Four Seasons in Miami. Could we build out a fundraiser around that, and I can have a personal trip masquerading as a fundraising event for my leadership pack?
1: Okay.
0: That is very common with some of these folks who get a little fast and loose with how they raise money for their leadership packs.
1: Okay, now I understand. Second thing, I want to play for you a couple of new Tallarico clips that surfaced from RNC Oppo Research. First, cut number 9, he's talking with a podcaster about Jesus. Cut number 9.
2: It's very strange every time I think about it that the most popular figure in our country, particularly on the conservative right, is this, you know, socialist anarchist from ancient Palestine.
1: And he follows it up with cut number 10.
2: Yeah, and that's, you know, I always think of myself as a Christian who hates Christianity,
3: yep.
2: Right? And like, I always get drawn back into it.
1: So, how's that going to play in Texas, Michael Duncan? You're a consultant.
0: It's not going to play too well, Hugh. I'm shocked every day that they went with this cat in Texas, of all places. Now, I understand they didn't really vet Graham Plattner up in Maine, but like, a guy who says he's a Christian who hates Christianity, that strikes me as something that's going to be tough for Texans to get over. I just don't understand it. This guy makes Beto O'Rourke look like G.I. Joe.
1: Now, we also had new Graham Plattner Oppo drop, and this is going to be drip, drip, drip, drip, drip, having just another crazy set of comments. Do you think he stays on the ticket through July 13 when he can drop out?
0: I think he does, Hugh. And I think there's a lot of Democrats, if you listen to people in D.C. who are in the know, who are starting to say, we think we could get a Senate majority without Maine.
1: Huh.
0: That's really where their head's at. And I think it's useful for the Chuck Schumers of the world to look at an insurgent candidate like Graham Plattner as a demonstration project of, like, here's the AOC wing of the party's attempt to win a statewide race. If they happen to fail, it might actually strengthen my hand.
1: Well, you remember, I'm sure you remember, because you hang out with McConnell guys, the leader's first rule was first you got to win. And they're close. They could actually have a shot at the majority if they pull off an upset in Iowa or any of these other places. They might have a little lead in North Carolina right now, so that's one flip. But they got an Ossoff in Georgia. I don't see him taking the Senate, do you?
0: Today?
1: Yeah.
0: Oh, gosh. No, I don't. But, you know, we know what we know right now. We don't know what we don't know, right? The famous Rumsfeld line. There's a lot of races that we should have in the red column that are a little too close for comfort right now. You look at a place like Ohio, and I have, you know, no fear that Houston's going to run anything but a strong campaign and get home at the end. But like, there's a wider map than we would think right now. And you got to watch all of it if you're a Republican and make sure you turn out voters.
1: Now keep your eye on Ohio. Although Sherrod Brown has gone Joe Biden, he's frail, old, and afraid of meeting with people. And I mean, it happened overnight. It happened in 2 years. And he's frail and he's old and he might not be all there. Keep your eye on that. I want to close by thanking you for recognizing Martha Zoller today, because I mentioned Ossoff. She was the voice of Georgia along with Eric Erickson for a long, long time and a pro's pro. But I didn't know that your guys had to work the booking with her. I love the line. She graciously took the bums we offered her. That's from the podcast today.
0: Yeah, that's right. I mean, Josh and John had worked with her for, gosh, 15 years, you know, and somebody who was a pro's pro in radio. And, you know, she said such great things about the show, which, you know, is really humbling for people like us who, you know, we're new to this and we're certainly amateurs at it. But Hugh, people like you and her are really pioneers in this industry. And so working with y'all is really a highlight for us.
1: Martha, though, invented the statewide show. There are other people who only do mm-hmm. one state, and she really pioneered the model. And I was just so happy to hear you guys give her a send off today. So the Ruthless Podcast, well done today, Michael Duncan. 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Makes you smile, makes you smart. The Ruthless Podcast with Michael Duncan, as well as the other fellas. Thank you, Mike. I'll be right back, America. Stay tuned.
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10: Welcome back, America. Freddie LA7, the World Cup tourist, has unfortunately found his way to Ann Arbor. He's at the U today, so that's very sad. We are ourselves at the Salem News Channel talking with people all over the United States about what they're thinking about the United States. Our own Haley Correo is in Times Square right now. Haley?
9: We're in Times Square, one of the most recognizable places in America, talking with people across the country and around the globe. 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
11: All the freedoms we get, it's the best country ever, literally. 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
12: We're free to choose what and where we go, and it's just a great country.
13: It's great country, friendly people. 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
14: We're independent and have to do our own thing and have a great president.
9: Is there anything about America that you wish your country did?
15: Good question. Maybe the approach to capitalism. I think America is, and that's where America is probably the best at. If you're hardworking, if you have an idea what you want to do, I think no country in the world allows you to become what you want
12: to
15: be.
12: So used to the electronics and all that, and I just hope we get back, you know, to like the little country settings. 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
9: We're celebrating America here in Times Square today, and Joe Piscopo is here to tell us what he loves the most about America.
16: Well, I'm so proud to be here. Hi, Haley. Thank you so much. And everybody at Salem. So we're broadcasting live at AM 970 The Answer. My morning show, we just did like 4 hours live because this is the crossroads of America in Times Square, New York. But you know what? This country is the greatest country on planet Earth. And I know because my grandparents came from Italy. They came to America. They learned the language. They learned the laws. They learned everything about America. They didn't come with an Italian flag. As much as I love Italy, and I love Italy, they came with an American flag. They admired the Statue of Liberty. And now we're right here in New York, New York. How proud my grandparents would be. How proud my parents would be. But I'm proud to be, with all my heritage in the Italian-American community, first and foremost, I'm an American. And I think people are starting to realize how beautiful this country really is. The mission is just be proud to be an American because there's no better place in the world.
9: The America of 2276 will be shaped by the choices made today, from technology and innovation to citizenship and community. As this nation celebrates 250 years of independence, the conversation is already turning toward the next 250. In Times Square, I'm Haley Carayo. Hugh, back to you.
10: 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Also want to remind you of my friends over at the Discovery Institute. Right now on Amazon Prime, they are showing it is possible to order up The Story of Everything. Magnificent movie. I saw it for myself in the theater at the Museum of the Bible. It's a fabulous story. You ought to go and listen to it, see it, watch it, be persuaded. I want to sneak in a quick Marco Rubio on the tarmac in Abu Dhabi this morning, cut number one.
17: What is your understanding? We know what they agreed to. I don't know why they have to say the things they say. Whatever their internal or domestic politics is, I guess they'll navigate it. But we know what they agreed to do. And now they'll either do it or they won't. And if they do, the process moves forward. And if they don't, the president will have some decisions.
10: It is that simple, but we need to step up the combat of the Iranian propaganda, because too many people in the legacy media in the West are eager to take propaganda from Iran and pretend it's real. Coming right back with more from Secretary Rubio, a little bit from President Trump in Reading, Pennsylvania. Stay tuned to the QQ It Show.
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1: Lush.
2: Welcome back. I'm Hugh Hewitt. Secretary Rubio, who has not been much around since the MOU was signed. Vice President Vance has been the face of the MOU. Envoys Witkoff and Kushner have been on his team. President Trump posts what he thinks about it. Not much from Secretary Rubio. I played a couple of clips for Matt Continetti earlier. Played one going out of the last segment. I'm going to do it all in order right here so you can hear what Secretary Rubio said as he arrived in Abu Dhabi talking about the MOU. First cut number one.
3: What is your understanding of what
4: Well, we know what they agreed to. I don't know why they have to say the things they say. Whatever their internal or domestic politics is, I guess they'll navigate it. But we know what they agreed to do, and now they'll either do it or they won't. And if they do, the process moves forward, and if they don't, the president will have some decisions.
2: And then he went on to add this, cut number two.
5: What assurance are you offering the partners about regional security?
4: Well, we have long-standing relationships and partnerships with the three countries I'm visiting, and we're here in the United Arab Emirates. This is, I don't know of anyone who's been stronger with the United States over the last 6 months. They've been phenomenal. I mean, for a long time, but certainly over the last 6 months. So we have an ongoing partnership that has been building for over a decade now and continues to grow. So my sense is that we're going to continue on that path, obviously taking into account the new regional dynamics that are at play. But we're really here to hear from them more than we are to talk. We want to hear their thoughts, especially in the aftermath of this weekend in Switzerland, and make sure that their views are taken into account in every decision that we make, because they're our partners.
2: First, then, after that, he tamps down expectations, and you'll hear him raise them. Cut number three is the tamping down. Three.
5: Those allies on board with Iran's peace framework?
4: Well, I think all of our allies are on board with peace. Obviously, it all depends on the details of that peace as we work through. But it's a work in progress. This is an issue that's been going on for 47 years. So the idea that somehow it's going to get solved in a day and a half, I don't think anyone's been selling that. I think there is a framework and an outline upon which we can make real progress. I think good groundwork was laid over the last 72 hours. But a lot of work remains to be done. And we want to hear from our partners. We want to make sure that their views are taken into account. And we understand their security concerns, their regional economic concerns as well. So it's natural for us to be here and talk to them because it's a very important issue for them. They're right next to it.
2: And then he followed up cut number four.
6: The Vice President and the President have both insisted the U.S. will not pay any money into that fund. Are you going to be asking Gulf allies here to consider helping with that?
4: No, that's far down the road. It's a part of what's discussed that could happen. If Iran makes a decision, if its leadership makes a decision that they want to be a country instead of a revolutionary movement that exports terror, they're going to have an opportunity to do incredible things in Iran. I'm not promising you that that's the choice they're going to make. I'm saying if that's the choice that they make, then there will be opportunity. And those opportunities could include investment, as you've seen other countries in this region benefit from investment, from foreign direct investment. It won't be our investment. It won't be our government money. But I think that is something that's going to have to depend on progress made on a host of other security issues that have to be confronted in the days to come.
2: Then he's asked about Lebanon and Israel and the Hezbollah proxy of Iran there, cut number five.
5: Lebanese and Israeli officials are meeting in Washington as we speak.
4: Yeah.
5: Is it your position that process should be separate from Iran peace deal?
4: Well, that process is separate. It's separate because Lebanon is a sovereign country. It has a government. And when it comes to Lebanon and what's happening inside of Lebanon, we're going to negotiate and deal directly with the Lebanese government. I spoke to President Ayoun along with the Vice President a few moments ago, spoke to him on Friday. Their people are there now on the ground directly. So the reason why that issue is always... Now, there's an Iranian issue with regards to Lebanon, and that is their support and sponsorship of Hezbollah. And so that factor will be discussed as part of our conversations with the Iranians. But as far as the future of Lebanon, the future of Lebanon belongs to the Lebanese people through their sovereign elected government. And that's who we're going to be working with.
2: We need one on that's on the table for the meetings today and tomorrow, cut number six.
7: Being addressed in the MOU, are you trying to ease concerns to allies here
1: in the region.
4: Well, that most certainly will come up in these conversations. And there are items outside the MOU that are certainly going to be covered, but that's one that will have to be covered. It'll be discussed. I think a careful reading of the MOU will see that when you talk about, for example, a complete and end of hostilities in the entire region, well, that's not possible. You can't have the end of hostilities and conflicts in the region as long as Iranian proxies are launching missiles and drones from Iraq and are participating in terrorism like Hamas did and like Hezbollah did. So I do think it's covered by the MOU, and it is an issue that will be gotten to at the appropriate time in these negotiations.
2: And he had one more statement about the discussions underway right now. It's a bottom line for the United States, cut number 7.
5: Let me ask you about Hormuz, if possible. Can the U.S. and allies, can they guarantee navigation, freedom of navigation in the state?
4: Well, that's the law. It's an international waterway. No country is allowed to charge tolls or fees on an international waterway. That's existing international law. That's the way it is in international waterways all over the world, and that's the way we expect it'll be here. So I don't think we have anybody to convince around here in that regard. I think all the countries in this region would agree with us.
2: Yeah, I think he's right. They're not going to charge tolls. If they do, there'll be more conflict. I'm now going to take my daily toll, which is Relief Factor, is what I do every day when I sit down at this desk in the first hour of the Hugh Hewitt Show on the Salem News Channel, the Salem Radio Network, and our great radio affiliates. If you are listening on the radio, that's what it sounds like. If you're watching on the Salem News Channel, you can see the 3-week starter pack, which I'll tell you about in a second. But there's Icarian Curcumin as Retro and Omega. And I took it. That's how easy it is to do. A little bit of Trader Joe's water for perfectly designed pills. Icarian, curcumin, resveratrol, and omega. Why do I do that every day? They're a great sponsor, but I would do it even if they stopped sponsoring. 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I don't like aspirins. 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Come right back to the Hugh Hewitt Show.

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7: Welcome back, America. I'm Hugh Hewitt. I want to remind you, all of you, right now on Amazon Prime, The Story of Everything is available. I saw it last month, the Museum of the Bible in Washington, D.C., with director Brian Bird, producer Stephen Myers, all the guys from the Discovery Institute. Fabulous, fabulous, fabulous movie about intelligent design, history of science, where science is right now, where we expect it to go. All you have to do is go to Amazon Prime and find The Story of Everything. You will thank me for that recommendation. Now I want to get the latest from Trey Yinks, Fox News, on what's going on vis-a-vis Iran from this morning, cut number 8.
8: After Vice President J.D. Vance announced that Iran has agreed to allow international atomic energy inspectors into their country, President Trump posted on Truth Social this morning saying, in part, if they did not agree to this, there would be no further negotiations. Well, the Iranians today are going on the record saying they did not agree to this point. Take a listen.
9: We neither had a meeting with the Director General of the International Atomic Energy Agency, nor do we have any plan for the agency to inspect Iran's nuclear facilities damaged as a result of the U.S. military aggression and the Zionist regime. Fundamentally, there is no procedure in this regard.
8: Now, President Trump spoke from the Oval Office on Monday, saying that if Iran doesn't live up to their end of the agreement, he'll do what he has to do. The focus over the next 60 days will be resolving issues surrounding Iran's nuclear program and keeping the Strait of Hormuz open. With the initial agreement in place, millions of barrels of crude oil are leaving the Persian Gulf each day.
10: We took in more oil yesterday than we've ever, than has ever gone through the Strait. You probably see that we have an oil gusher. The strait is totally open. You know that. And we're negotiating. We'll see how that all goes. But we have two things. We have an open strait, and we have a country that will never have a nuclear weapon. Will never, ever have a nuclear weapon.
8: On Monday, the U.S. Treasury authorized Iranian oil sales, temporarily waiving long-placed sanctions against the Iranian regime. The sanctions relief will be controlled by the United States, and unfrozen money Iran receives in the future would be used to purchase food and medical supplies for the Iranian people, according to President Trump. Now, there is this other broad issue of Lebanon and the exchange of fire between Israel and Hezbollah. The Israelis today targeted a cell of Hezbollah gunmen in the southern part of Lebanon. They say they had intelligence that these militants were planning an attack against their forces.
7: So nothing is decided. Everything's up in the air. Oil is down to $73.37 a barrel at this hour. As we approach the market close, the Dow is barely up a little bit. S&P down 1 1/3 point, NASDAQ down 2 points, and the 10-year Treasury, meaning your mortgage costs, back up to 4.5%. And that's almost 4.49%, almost 4.5%. That's not the rate you'll get on your mortgage from AndrewandTodd.com. You're in the high sixes or low sevens now, and it's going to stay there, so don't wait. Also, I remind you, Dwayne's World is tonight with Jim Talent. If you are going to stick around after the show live on the Universe, to join the Universe, go to HughHewitt.com. The button is at the top, 99 cents for the first month. You get every minute of every show. And you get Dwayne's World on Tuesday and Thursday and Friday night. Jim Hugh Hewitt for Birch Gold. 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It's not coming. 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And you know gold cracked the $1,800 barrier recently. 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Not gold stocks, not some option on gold, not a gold ETF. 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Thank you.
11: News this hour at Town Hall. I'm Bob Agnew in Washington, putting election integrity before a new housing bill that he favors. President Trump calling out the signing ceremony for that housing bill at the U.S. Capitol. He said he won't sign the bill unless Congress sends him a bill to require proof of citizenship for all voters. Socialism trending big time now in New York City after Democrats lost to far-left candidates in their own party last night.
12: Socialists sweeping primary races in New York, knocking mainstream Democrats off the ballot. It was a very big night for New York City's Democrat socialist mayor, Zoran Mamdani, as all of the socialist candidates he endorsed won their primary races. This is a major shift to the far left, and liberal media now calling the New York City mayor a kingmaker. All of these winners, for example, want to abolish ICE.
11: As correspondent Laura Winters reporting, the International Atomic Energy Director General, Rafael Mariano Grossi, says those inspections of Iranian nuclear sites will take place. Progress is going to be made toward ending the war.
13: Whether this happens today after tomorrow or in 1 week or in 10 days, it's important but not essential. This is going to happen. Of course, if they want to comply with the agreement. If they don't want, it's another matter.
11: A moderate earthquake has shaken a remote area of Northern California, but there were no immediate reports of major damage or injuries. The epicenter of the quake was a preliminary magnitude of 5.6, about 140 miles northeast of San Francisco. That's according to the U.S. Geological Survey. A booming session so far on Wall Street with international oil prices on the way down, right about $2.50 a barrel. On Wall Street, it is the Dow up by 387 points this hour, the NASDAQ up by 52, and the S&P 500 up 22 points. More on these stories at townhall.com.
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11: A Texas summer camp, the scene of a deadly natural disaster last year that ended a lot of young lives, has now filed for bankruptcy.
15: It's Chapter 11 reorganization for Camp Mystic, where catastrophic flooding over the July 4th holiday, 25 girls and two teen counselors. Richard Eastland, owner of the All Girls Christian Camp, also died in the flooding. In a court filing in Houston, the camp lists debt exceeding $10 million, assets ranging from $100,000 to $500,000. Families of the victims filed suit in November, saying the camp operators failed to take the necessary steps to protect the girls. Rich Thomason reporting.
11: A supercomputer in China now outranks its U.S. counterparts as the world's most powerful. It marks the first time, in fact, since 2017 that a Chinese computer has topped the list, sometimes viewed as a measurement of the nation's technological prowess overall. You'll find breaking news and analysis at townhall.com. Acting U.S. Attorney General Todd Blanche has announced hundreds of arrests in a multi-billion dollar health care fraud crackdown.
16: These individuals participated in health care fraud schemes involving over $6.5 billion in false claims submitted to Medicare, Medicaid, and other health care programs.
11: It's time for summer swimming, and that means the potential dangers of rip currents when you go into the surf. San Diego lifeguard and Marine Safety Lieutenant Charlie Knight says a lifeguard can always show you what areas are safest to swim in.
17: Some of the areas, they look safe because there's no waves, but you actually want to go where the waves are breaking because those are typically shallow sandbars where you can stand and keep your footing so the rip current doesn't take you out.
11: All that summer fun can be dangerous if you don't take precautions. About 100 people drown from rip currents along U.S. beaches every year. You'll find more of these stories at townhall.com. From Washington, I'm Bob Agnew.
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7: Morning glory and evening grace, America. I'm Hugh Hewitt. Welcome to Hour 2 of today's program. Let's begin with President Trump, who's in Pennsylvania, Reading, Pennsylvania today. He's in the middle of a rally right now, but before he went to the rally, he took some reporters' questions on the tarmac at the airport outside of the venue, cut number 11.
20: The Iranians are saying there's no scheduled visit for the IAEA inspector. Is that part of your agreement?
21: They're wrong.
0: They're wrong. They know they're wrong. They told us inside, and we have it down 100% inspection. And if they were right, I'd cancel the meetings right now.
20: And the Rod says they're home every day by X Friday.
0: From your view, Mr. President, when will those inspectors actually be on the ground? At the appropriate time. At the appropriate time. There's no rush, but they'll be on the ground at the appropriate time.
7: So, President Trump pushing back on Iranian propaganda that they hadn't agreed to IAEA inspectors. We've got to have them there. They've got to go into all four enrichment sites that are known and some that are suspected. Cut number 12 about how much oil is flowing through the strait from the president. Cut number 12.
0: You want to see trouble? Let them have a nuclear weapon. We're doing very well with Iran. They've been decimated, and we're making a deal with them, and we'll see how that all goes. And right now, as you probably heard yesterday, we had 19 barrels of oil, 19 million barrels of oil come off, and that's the biggest in the history of the strait, the Hormuz Strait. Our stock market is through the roof, and oil prices are tumbling. We actually hit for a moment today. In fact, I think it's going to break it, $70 a barrel. That's lower than we were when we started, and it's been
7: It's actually at $73.32 right now as oil trades. Then one more cut from the president on Iran and the position that that crippled regime is in, cut number 13.
0: We have Iran in a position that nobody's ever had. This should have been done for 47 years by other presidents. And we have Iran in a position where their military has been totally wiped out, their leadership has been wiped out, their radar has been wiped out, everything's been wiped out. They have not a good negotiating position, but despite that, and money that will be taken out of Iran is going to go to our farmers to give corn, soybeans, wheat to Iran, because they have a hunger problem, they have a food problem, they have a medicine problem, they got a lot of problems, and they have an inflation. Their inflation now just hit 300%, so they have a lot of problems.
7: They have many problems, but they're crippled. That doesn't mean they're out. That doesn't mean that we're going to do this deal. I think the president's made that clear. But Iran continues to do an alternative universe narrative, which should not surprise us. But at some point, we need the vice president to push back on site. And the president does push back all the time against the Iranian propaganda. But legacy media is in a hurry to peddle their narrative, which is they've won and they're winning and everything is fine. And we don't have any pictures or anything out of Iran because they've throttled the internet. People will be shot in the head if they post anything and it can be traced back to them, so we don't see the damage. But we know that their economy is a wreck and their defense industrial base is a wreck. Now, what about the regime? It's still the same regime. Senator Tim Sheehy of Montana, Navy SEAL, smart guy, was on with Brian Kilmeade yesterday, and he gave what is a concise summary of the Iranian rump regime that remains in place. So it's 5 minutes, but I want to play it for you. It's Tim Sheehy, Senator from Montana, with Brian Kilmeade yesterday on Fox and Friends, cut number 16.
21: From what we know, the four things, there's going to be a process for a technical organization going in. The IAEA is going back in, and a deconflicting mechanism. So the next time there's a flare-up with Hezbollah and Israel, I guess ideally they'll check with each other before shooting at each other. Your thought about that?
22: Well, of course, we hope this can be successful. I hope that Vice President Vance and Kushner and Witkoff are successful in convincing Iran to be a normal country and to open their minds and stop trying to murder their neighbors and destroy the world. But the reality is this is a murderous regime that doesn't want the deal. They don't want $6 gasoline. They don't want the straits to be open. They want you and your family and all of us to be killed. They want to wipe our civilization off the map. That's their national motto.
21: Nothing's changed.
22: And I don't think we've been successful in communicating that to the American people, that this isn't a regime that wants to negotiate. They want to buy time. They want to buy as much times they can, because President Trump's the only president who's ever actually gone after them head to head, who's shown them that if you kill Americans, if you come after our country, we're going to hit you back. And from Soleimani to Midnight Hammer to the most recent campaign, he's the first president ever to actually go after this regime. So what we're seeing now is what the rope-a-dope they usually perform, which is buy time, try to lead us along till hopefully President Trump and this team's out of office and they can re-up their campaign. So hopefully this is successful, but we have to remind ourselves we are dealing with a regime that will not negotiate in good faith. They want you and I dead and all of us to be gone, and they don't want that to happen with the snap of a finger. They want to happen like October 7th times a million. They want us to be wiped off the map from New York to San Diego in a savage manner.
21: So tell me if I'm wrong. I think they know a political cycle, and they know the president is going to be reluctant to take action if it's going to get the oil price of oil and gas up and hurt his chances of keeping the House and Senate. So they're going to play games up until the last minute. Am I wrong to think that?
22: You're 100% right, and I think the vice president and his team are aware of that, which is why they're trying to put structural controls in place. But a piece of paper is not going to do that, and I hope the inspectors are a path that we can ensure they're actually not continuing to enrich uranium. But we can't control Israel, nor should we. They need to defend themselves, and our real allies in the region, our real allies, are UAE and Israel.
21: And do you think we've gotten off track with that when the vice president made his remarks on Friday that Israel says we're the only friend they have in the world? I don't think that's accurate personally, but I think it's detrimental to our relationship with our number one ally, pound for pound, as good as military, as any in the world, and the intelligence sharing could not be replaced.
22: Now, when you look at who's been by our side through thick and thin, no matter what, throughout the region for decades, it's been Israel, UAE, and, of course, Saudi Arabia as well. You know, Pakistan, let's not forget, Pakistan hid bin Laden for a decade. They funded through ISI insurgencies against me and my
21: group. Do you have a problem with them being an intermediary?
22: I do. I think Qatar and Pakistan, they have a role to play for sure. But if they're going to be at the table, we better have UAE and Saudi and Israel at the table too, because Qatar's been laundering money for terrorist organizations for decades. The Pakistanis through ISI funded insurgencies against us and hid bin Laden. So to assume they're going to be objective middlemen here, I don't think is accurate. And I think we need to make sure we stand with UAE, we stand with Israel unequivocally, because they will be our vanguard in the region no matter what happens.
21: How much better would you feel if Marco Rubio was in that room as opposed to or with the vice president of state?
22: I think it's great to have Marco in reserve. I think the VP and his team are a fantastic team. I mean, there's no question they know how to get deals done, and I think the president's clearly said he wants a deal. He's put pressure on this regime that no one has put pressure on ever. So I think we have to remember this isn't JCPOA. This isn't, obviously, the Obama admin. We have wiped them out and put them in a position of weakness they've never been in before. So hopefully this team can get it done. But I think having Marco off to the side, of course, to have round two, should this fail and we have to go back to kinetic strikes and go back for another round, you know, it would be good probably to have a different face in the room for that second round.
21: What do you say to people listening and saying, hey, I don't think we should be involved in unnecessary foreign wars? What does Senator Tim Sheehy, who fights these wars, say?
22: There's no question that forever wars, as we call them in the Middle East, are unpopular with American people, you know, as they should be. Who wants to be sending trillions of dollars in our boys and girls overseas? Both my wife and I are veterans of those wars, so we take that seriously. But, you know, what's worse than a forever war in the Middle East is a forever war right here on our streets, just down the road, 9/11. The Iranians want to bring that war here. Radical Muslim ideology, whether it's ISIS, whether it's Al-Qaeda, or whether it's the IRGC, they don't want to. This ideology doesn't stop at the Persian Gulf. It doesn't magically end at Israel. The borders don't recognize oceans. They want to spread this murderous global regime of terror right here where we're sitting. And they want all of us and our families gone. You don't have to wonder that. They say it. They say it on their parliament, death to America. They have acted out on it, from the Beirut barracks bombing to every single day in Lebanon through Hezbollah, Hamas in Gaza, the Houthi rebels in Yemen. This does not stop with the Middle East, with the IRGC. They want to create a global caliphate of Sharia law and kill all of us. And that's not a theory. That's what they actually tried to do every day. So I think we have to remember that. And, you know, having our troops fight them there is far better than us fighting them here.
21: Just so you know, a lot of those critics are coming from the right.
22: Understood.
21: Senator Tim Sheehy, great to see you.
22: Thank you, Brian.
21: Fantastic.
7: Excellent summary. It's very rare that you hear someone lay it out that bluntly. The Iranian regime, it's crippled, it's wounded, it's dangerous. They believe in killing everyone in Israel, every Jew, and they believe in killing every American. They believe in killing every Westerner. They would like the caliphate back. They think they are the vanguard of the Imam. That's the IRGC title of a book that the author I had on here a decade ago. They haven't changed since 1979. They've gotten more sophisticated, but beginning with the takeout of Soleimani in 2020, then Operation Midnight Hammer a year and a day ago, and then Epic Fury beginning on February 28th, Donald Trump has dealt them enough blows, and the American military has hit them so savagely that they are in disarray, and they're broken, they're broken. All they have is a propaganda arm, and if J.D. Vance says A, they say not A. And if Steve Witkoff says B, they say not B. And if Jared Kushner says C, they say not C. And then they insult President Trump. And then we go and we listen to President Trump. He's very clear-eyed about this. They can comply. If they don't comply, there won't be a deal. There won't be anything moving forward. Wanted you to hear Senator Sheehy lay that out. Coming up next, Bethany Mandel on the attack in Montreal yesterday, the DSA candidates on the ballot today in New York. Stay tuned. I'm Hugh Hewitt.
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1: Brad Thor is back with Choke Point, his latest Scott Harvath thriller, and this one feels ripped from today's headlines. While America is watching Taiwan, China makes a move no one sees coming. Bombings in Thailand leave scores of Americans dead, and Harvath is set loose to find the killers. But what he uncovers is bigger than terrorism, a conspiracy to reshape global power, and a traitor inside America's own ranks. 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Once you start, you won't be able to put it down.
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5: Free.
6: Welcome back, America. I'm Hugh Hewitt, joined this segment by Bethany Mandel. She is one of the co-founders of the MomWars.substack.com. Bethany, good afternoon to you. Yesterday in Montreal, there was an attack on Chabad. One Israeli citizen was killed, one policeman was killed. Then yesterday, Dan Goldman was harassed by the Uzbek owner of a coffee shop in New York. And tonight, the DSA is probably going to roll. And Dan Shuftin, chairman of the National Security Studies Center at the University of Haifa, in the new commentary podcast this morning, said very bluntly, this has become a global war against the Jews. Do you agree with that?
7: I do. And the DSA is looking to roll elsewhere, not just New York City. I live in Montgomery County, Maryland, outside of D.C., and I'm not feeling spectacular about the primary that's happening today, although I did vote. I recommend everyone who lives in a deep blue area register as a Democrat and try to disrupt that process in the Democratic Party because it's dire.
6: Do you have a DSAer in Montgomery County running for something?
7: We do. We have several.
6: Okay. Now, I think we need to explain to the audience what the Democratic Socialists of America were. It was a party begun by Michael Harrington, I think in the 60s, kind of a nice old-school socialist who wanted to give out more benefits. He would not recognize it today. It's anti-American, anti-Israel, anti-Semitic. The three antis,
7: yeah.
6: And that's all it is. Is that fair?
7: Yeah, absolutely. And they've said very plainly that their goal is to take over the Democratic Party. It reminds me of the dodo bird. Canary Mission produced a good video about this last year. Basically, the dodo bird goes into a bird's nest of a different species of bird and throws out all the eggs and lays its own eggs and tricks the other species bird mother into caring for those eggs. And then when those dodo bird eggs hatch, they eat the mother bird that has just cared for them. That is the analogy of the Democratic Party with the DSA. They are infiltrating the party, and they will eat it from the inside.
6: I don't know who gave you the dodo bird. The dodo bird is extinct, Bethany. That is a cowbird.
7: Oh, then what's the bird?
6: The cowbird. And from my endangered species day, it's the cowbird. And they are a predatory, invasive species. And usually when a developer is knocking down a bunch of habitats and building them, they have to adopt a bunch of mitigation measures. One is they have to trap and kill cowbirds because that's exactly what they do. Mom lays her eggs there, eggs hatch. The new cowbird eats the other eggs. It's that simple. And that's what the DSA is doing. It's also like Alien. Did you ever let your innocent little eyes watch Alien?
7: No. But how many millions of people do you think are yelling at their radio right now, so relieved that you corrected me on dodo bird? I think it's in the millions.
6: Probably. But it's okay, people. Yeah. You got the key.
7: Whatever.
6: The key part of the analogy is it looks like a bird's egg that's supposed to be there, but it's not.
7: Yeah.
6: So does the DSA get out from the trap of the deep blue?

0: city or the deep blue county?
1: I think so. I mean, here in Montgomery County, it's pretty scary, and I think that you can extrapolate this nationwide. It's June 23rd. How many people are voting in a primary election? Not that many on a Tuesday. I was just at the camp bus pickup begging people who I'm good friends with who are very politically active, like, I made you go register as a Democrat. Now today you need to go vote. And they're like, oh, I have a doctor's appointment. I have things going on. I'm yelling at my own husband to do it and telling him, I'll watch the kids. Please go. Do you want to go now? Do you want to go in 15 minutes? When do you want to go? But people don't vote. And so here in Montgomery County, which is a massive, large, politically activated county, the voter, the get out the vote is like in the single digits. Our county executive was chosen in the primaries by 35 votes last time. The time before that, the election cycle before that, it was 65 votes. You're talking about very few people who are getting out, and they have a really outsized influence, because if you can activate a couple hundred people, you can get someone really, really bad on a Democratic slate. And if you do that, if you accomplish that in a place like Montgomery County or New York City, you're guaranteed general election victory.
0: So how do you feel about a Dan Goldman, who is an extreme partisan, hates Republicans, hates Trump. He's also however Jewish and supports Israel. Versus Brad Lanner, who is Jewish, comptroller of New York, hates Israel, hates Donald Trump as equally as does Dan Goldman. Does it really matter whether Brad wins or Dan wins to a Republican?
1: I mean, to me it does, as, you know, someone who emotionally associates herself with the Republican Party, despite being a registered Democrat. I think it matters a lot. We need these moderate voices in every sector of government. Republicans can't and shouldn't control everything. And we need these moderate voices who stake these positions of, like, you know, nuance that a lot of Democrats are unable to do. And yes, they all have TDS. That's, you know, part of being a registered Democrat now is having that TDS. But if you can be more moderate and nuanced on other things, that's important.
0: When I was your age, there was a Sam Nunn, a John Glenn, a Les Aspin. There was a wing of the Democratic Party, a Dick Gephardt even, who weren't crazy. Even the early Joe Biden was just as dumb as the old Joe Biden, but he wasn't infirm. I don't know that party's ever coming back. I think AOC has got the whip hand. Your assessment?
1: Yeah, it's scary because the moderate wing are very bad at what they do. They're the Hillarys, the Kamalas, they have absolutely no flavor. They are like English food. There's just nothing. It's just a blob of gray. And the AOCs of the world and the Zohar Mamdanis are orange and delightful and make snappy videos. And they're waltzing into power because they're actually interesting and can produce a video and can produce a poster that's interesting and captivating.
0: He promised free buses and four grocery stores.
1: Ridiculous.
0: There are no grocery stores and there aren't any free buses. Does anyone in New York notice that?
1: No, they're all idiots. It's like, what have you promised me today? I'll vote on that. Ooh, free, free, free. I like free. But I think more than that, they voted on something that was sexier. It was weirdly, it was like the font of his campaign posters. Like, he just was interesting and did a very good campaign. He was very good at all of the things, the graphic design, the videography, all of those things. And he looked like he was the hope and change candidate. And he does give a good speech.
0: And that's it. What about Montreal? Your reaction to that? Coming to a city near us soon?
1: I mean, it already did. This kind of thing has happened across the country. It happened in Denver. It happened in Los Angeles. It almost happened in Michigan. That was a near disaster that so few people thought about past the day that it happened. But someone tried to waltz into a preschool, a Jewish preschool, and massacre 100 Jewish children. So, I mean, it's just like, you know, another data point in, unfortunately, a large number of data points that indicate, like, you need to have armed guards everywhere Jews gather, even a supermarket, which is where this happened.
0: Next week, I'll maybe pose you Dan Shifton's question is, you need to move to Israel. He was being very Zionist today on the podcast. Have you heard it yet?
1: I haven't, no.
0: when you do, it's sort of like a challenge to American and especially Canadian Jews. 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Bethany, good to talk to you as always. 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
8: Thousand.
0: Welcome back, America. I'm Hugh Hewitt. David Drucker is, of course, lead political reporter for the Dispatch. David, how is the, in your view, the MOU playing domestically? After you answer that, I'm going to read you quotes from Commander Vahidi to senior regime officials, courtesy of Breaking News.
8: Yeah, so look, I think domestically, most Americans are just glad the war is over, and they're not really that concerned about what's in the MOU. I think if you're a voter who is an Israel hawk and concerned about Israel's security and has always been concerned about the Iranian threat from its nuclear weapons program, and were critical of Obama's Iran deal, the JCPOA, I think you're not very happy with this deal, and you see it as either problematic or somewhat of a betrayal. And at the very least, you didn't think necessarily, although some people are not surprised, that President Trump would agree to a deal that they believe is demonstrably weak. But again, if you're looking at voters, I just think they're glad the war is over. They never favored the war to begin with. A majority of them, even though a majority of Republicans were supportive, and what they're concerned about is higher prices across the board, and they want to see those go down, and they want to see an economy that they believe is doing better than it's doing today.
0: Okay. Channel 14 in Israel is the source of these quotes from the new IRGC commander, Ahmed Vahidi, to senior regime officials. One, we brought President Trump to his knees. We got what we wanted. As usual, the foolish West believes it is getting something in return from us, which, of course, will never happen. Two, our goal now is to keep Americans on a short leash. Any violation, no matter how small, will allow us to threaten the closure of the Strait of Hormuz, and Trump and his people will agree to anything. Three, Trump thinks we will spend our money he is giving us on buying American goods. That will not happen in our lifetime. Four, now we need to make the Americans understand that Israel is the bad actor in the Middle East. That is the goal. And five, do not give up anything. Threaten, and if necessary, walk away from the talks. What do you think?
8: That, you know, I never trust the Iranians as far as I can throw them, but that sounds like what they think and what they believe and the way they've been acting for the past nearly 50 years.
0: So with that in mind, does the president have enough runway to get to November before resuming combat, or does he have to slap them down? They're crippled. And as someone said yesterday, the weaker the regime, the tougher the talk. And I think that's what's going on here, but does he have to slap them down before the election?
8: Well, I think if you're asking the question that way, I don't know that it matters, and I'll tell you why. For the sake of American credibility and from the perspective of people who this is what they expected out of the Iranians and why they wanted President Trump from their perspective to finish the job, that's exactly what you should do. From the perspective of a majority of American voters, particularly independent voters, who never supported this war to begin with and are happy to see it over, getting reinvolving the United States in the war, reigniting hostilities, isn't going to make them happier with the president of the Republican Party because he's preserving American credibility and slapping down an Iranian threat. So I think the president politically is sort of between a rock and a hard place. And so ultimately, when you're there, maybe you do what you believe.
0: Well, if you're John Houston in a tight race with Sherrod Brown, though Sherrod is apparently quite vacant, quite Joe Biden infirm-like, or you're Ashley Hinton Hinson in Iowa, what do you want the president to do? Because you need the base to be out come November.
8: Well, you need the economy to improve, and you certainly don't want to lose an element of the Republican base that may be turned off by the president's actions. I just, in regard to Iran over the past 10 days, I just have yet to look at, meaning not that I can't find it, but I always like to wait a couple of weeks, then look at the polling and see where the Republican coalition is, see where the Democratic coalition is, see where independents are. But clearly, when you have an indecisive White House that's already behind the eight ball politically and you've got a party playing defense, look, they want to be able to tout wins and resoluteness and in a sense that we're moving forward. You don't want to betray the base. On the other hand, you don't want to turn off independents. And when you're in this position, Democrats have been in it, now Republicans are in it, and we've seen this over the years, Hugh, you're walking a tightrope. Now, look, I think in states like Ohio and Iowa, Republicans, you know, are more likely than less likely to be okay at the end of the day because of the politics of those states. But, you know, as I've been saying over the past 3 months, the battleground, the political atmospherics have shifted such that I think the Senate is contestable, even if Republicans should still be, you know, somewhat favored.
0: James Tallarico helped us out a lot today with the release of that latest dig up from his podcasting days, The Christian Who Hates Christianity. He's really something. David M. Drucker, follow him on X at David M. Drucker. Read him in the Dispatch and stay tuned. Byron York is next.
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0: Welcome back, America. I'm Hugh Hewitt, joined now by Byron York. Byron is the lead political writer for the D.C. Examiner, Washington Examiner. He's also a Fox News contributor. And Byron, the Supreme Court released a bunch of opinions today. They still got a dozen to get out by the end of the week. And just in time for retirement season, Bloomberg led with a story on the 8 potential nominees. They missed one. There's an informal list of 9 that is floating around. Solicitor General John Sauer, District Court Judge Eileen Cannon, Andrew Oldham on the Fifth Circuit, James Ho on the Fifth Circuit, Naomi Rao and Greg Katsas on the D.C. Circuit, Steve Mnuchin on the Second Circuit, Amul Thapar on the Sixth. They neglected to put in their story, but on my list I see David Strauss of the Eighth Circuit. Is there going to be a vacancy? Is there a front runner on that list in your mind?
13: No on the front runner, and probably no on the vacancy. So who's it going to be? Is it supposed to be Alito? Is it supposed to be Clarence Thomas? I don't have a sense, and of course these people don't talk to me. These justices don't talk to me. I don't have a sense that they're going to leave. Now it's obviously June of a year in which Trump could possibly theoretically lose control of the Senate. So they ought to get on to it if they're going to.
0: That announcement, I would imagine, would come next week. Plenty of time. In fact, I think the vetting process has been underway in the White House counsel's office for quite some time, and I believe that those nine names have all been vetted by the White House counsel's office. The walk up to Bedminster is always, you got to do that, and we did that with the finalists the last time around. But yes, I think I would not be... I actually think Justice Alito will retire, so that's my prediction. I don't think Justice Thomas will, though I think he ought to, because I think the Senate's in danger. Do you think the Senate's in danger?
13: Yeah, actually. I mean, I was talking to someone who I respect quite a bit today who thinks it's probably going to end up being 51 Republicans. So they think losses are probably going to happen, but not a loss of the control. But it's enough of a danger that if you seriously think there's going to be an opening on the Supreme Court after November and before the next presidential election, you really need to take care of it now. Because do you think a Democratic Senate would confirm any Trump court nominee?
0: No, I don't think they'll confirm one judicial nominee, not one. If Chuck Schumer is in the majority leader, not at the district court level, not for the court of claims, they won't get a tax court judge confirmed.
13: I think you're right. So I think that, if Republicans lose the House, which I think is pretty likely, obviously the president's legislative agenda, if he has one, is just completely dead, and he'll probably be impeached. But he can handle those things. He has handled those things in the past. But losing the Senate means confirmations, and it could mean, as you say, that he literally cannot confirm any judge in the next 2 years.
0: Yeah, not one. And so if you're Justice Alito, Justice Thomas, you have to be ready to do six more years because, of course, the rule is it's time for a change after two terms of anyone, and it's very unusual for George H.W. Bush to get a third term. And do you think that dynamic is going to be at play in 2028, Byron?
13: Well, I don't know what any particular justice is thinking. Obviously, there's been a lot of talk about Alito. But I do agree that you have to think in terms, if you're on the court, you have to think in terms of 6 years because Trump is unusual because he's only the second non-consecutive two-termer ever. So I don't know if exactly the same thing happens, but I do think the public would view electing a Republican in 2028 as the third consecutive term for Trump, even though it technically isn't.
0: Yep.
13: So I think that's a real problem.
0: All right. So tonight the DSA is all over the ballot in New York and other places like Montgomery County. How do you think it's going to fare?
13: Well, I think that the what's going on in New York is really, really interesting in the sense that the DSA has set its sights on progressive Democrats. I mean, these are not conservative Democrats, if there were any, conservative Democrats they're going after. They're going after progressive Democrats because it doesn't matter how progressive they are, they're not socialists. I'm wondering if this is a bit of overreach by the world's number one Knicks fan, Zoran Mondami, who won with 50.8% of the vote. It wasn't really a landslide, and who seems to believe that he has enormous power in these elections. We'll see if he does, but I'm a little doubtful.
0: I describe the DSA as anti-American, anti-free markets, anti-Israel, anti-Semitic. Fair or not fair?
13: I think it's fair, but I also think that they're anti-justice. I mean, the thing that I think that has been so worrisome is Dara Lisa Chevalier's. You've seen those quotes
0: of
13: her.
0: She's nuts.
13: To eliminate prison. I mean, and wanting to eliminate punishment for people who kill other people. It's staggering some of the things that she has said in front of a camera and a microphone. And so, I think you need to add to that, that they really are anti-justice.
0: Anti-crime and punishment. I want to make it real for the listener. They are anti-American, anti-free markets, anti-Israel, anti-Semitic, and anti-law and order. They don't believe in law. It's really kind of amazing.
13: Here again, I'm just astonished. You know, every day you see something kind of new and ridiculous that James Tallarico said. But, you know, he hasn't come out and said, of course we shouldn't punish murderers. That would mean putting them in jail, and I don't believe in that. You know, it's just astonishing what they say in New York.
0: Chevalier is, I can't wait. And Lander versus Goldman. I don't like Dan Goldman. I think he's a prima donna and a showboat, but he's not crazy. I mean, he's not way left. He's not anti-American. He's not anti-Israel. He's not anti-Semitic. So we will see. Byron York, always good to talk to you. Follow Byron on X at Byron York. Follow me in the next segment. Coming up next hour, Mr. Lugansky on his book on the glory, the grief, and the gavel. Speaker McCarthy's chief whip on the floor. Coming up next hour. Stay tuned.
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0: Welcome back, America. I'm Hugh Hewitt. Coming up next hour, I'm going to replay Matt Continetti, and I got a great interview coming up with John Legansky, who is chief whip to Kevin McCarthy, back to the battle days of the Knucklehead Caucus. He's written a fabulous blow-by-blow account. Listen to that coming up next hour on the Salem News Channel, the Salem Radio Network, all of our great radio affiliates. 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You've got to get out and do your exercise today. 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The starter pack is there as well through the 4th of July, $17.76. They're patriotic people. They're wonderful people. Coming up, I've got John Legansky talking about this book, Glory, Grief, and the Gavel. You don't want to miss, it's the inside story of how the House melted down because of the Knucklehead Caucus. I enjoyed reading it immensely. Legansky's written a very riveting account of the Knucklehead Caucus effort to destroy the Republicans, which they did a pretty good job of. Most of them are now gone. That's coming up in hour two. Stay tuned to the Salem News Channel, the Salem Radio Network, and our affiliated radio station. I'll be right back.
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4: Breaking news at Town Hall, I'm Bob Agnew in Washington. Today is the four-year anniversary of the repeal of Roe v. Wade. Marjorie Dannenfelser of the Susan B. Anthony Pro-Life America says that the next battle will be over the use of abortion pills around the country.
22: We have women who are receiving these drugs because of a Biden COVID hangover. The rules were dropped around the distribution of these drugs. There's no in-person visit to anybody associated with her health.
4: And she was a guest on the Salem Radio Network. President Trump says his luncheon with senators will be focusing on ways to pass the Save America Act for voter integrity.
23: Speaking with reporters, President Trump said, "We have to pass the Save America Act, which is voter ID, which is proof of citizenship, etc." Mr. Trump is attending a closed-door Senate luncheon at the invitation of Florida Republican Senator Rick Scott. The Save America Act would mandate photo identification and proof of citizenship in federal elections, terminate vote by mail, and require local governments to regularly purge their voter rolls. It would also ban men from women's sports and prohibit transgender procedures for children. Bernie Bennett, Washington.
4: Stocks edging higher as falling oil prices help take some pressure off the market.
24: I'm Seth Sutel, and this is Markets in a Minute. Stocks are rising on Wall Street as falling bond yields and lower oil prices help ease pressure on the market. The S&P 500 rose 0.7% in the first hour of trading Wednesday. The Dow added 318 points, that's about 0.6%. The NASDAQ Composite rose 0.8%. Brent crude dropped 3.9%, bringing it closer to where it was before the war with Iran started. The price of gold briefly fell below $4,000 an ounce for the first time since November. Seth Sutel, New York.
4: And you'll find more on these stories at townhall.com.
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4: With more people headed to the beach for some summer fun, the Coast Guard is reminding swimmers about the dangers of rip currents.
27: Rip currents account for most beach rescues, and about 100 people drown from them along U.S. beaches each year, according to the United States Life Saving Association. Lifeguard Marine Safety Lieutenant Charlie Knight in San Diego explains what they are.
28: When the waves come into the beach, it needs somewhere to go. And so it takes these little channels out that we call rip currents to put all that water back into the ocean.
27: He says if caught in a rip current, don't panic.
28: Stay calm, flip over onto your back, float, and allow the rip current to take you out. And then we want you to signal for help by raising your arm, and a lifeguard will come and get you.
27: I'm Donna Water.
4: President Trump greeted by enthusiastic supporters yesterday. He spoke about his economic policies at a Mack truck factory.
29: With the proud, hard-working
4: he was in Pennsylvania.
29: Lehigh Valley, Lehigh Valley.
4: Breaking news at townhall.com. A supercomputer in China now outranks its U.S. counterparts as the world's most powerful computer.
2: That marks the first time since 2017 that a Chinese computer has topped a list sometimes viewed as a measure of a nation's technological prowess. The previously unlisted Lianshan computer in Shenzhen, China, displaced the top-ranked U.S. computer El Capitan in California in the latest version of the top 500 ranking announced Tuesday. The group of scientists who run the Top 500 project declared that the Lianshan computer at China's National Supercomputing Center achieved 2,198 exaflops, meaning it can perform more than 2 quintillion calculations per second. Keith Peters reporting.
1: And revisiting Wall Street, as some of the major indexes are in flux, the NASDAQ into negative territory. It's now down by 111 points for the high-tech sector. More at Town Hall.
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0: Good evening, Grace America. I'm Hugh Hewitt. Welcome to the Hugh Hewitt Show. I'm kicking off this hour with Matt Continetti. He of the Wall Street Journal, he of the American Enterprise Institute. On Thursdays, he's he of the Commentary Podcast as well. And now we've talked him in. I don't know how we did this into a couple of times a week, but I love getting Matt's take. This is the short version on Tuesday. Matt, I hope you're having a great week. I don't have time to mess around and find out how everything's going. I want to get right to the propaganda war with the Iranian regime. President Trump and the Iranian regime seem to have fundamental misunderstandings. One of them is wrong about what's in the agreement. Are we getting played by the Iranians?
1: I don't know if we're getting played by the Iranians, Hugh. I think what's happening is a messaging war over the agreement. And, you know, in Iran and Trump, you have two master kind of overseers of the media. Trump is a master of the media. But the Iranian echo chamber, they're pretty powerful, too. And so we're seeing these clashing narratives. I think what most matters is the actions. Is the strait open? Is the oil getting out? Will the Iranians follow up on their commitment? Are we rewarding them for performance, not simply for showing up at the negotiating table? And are we allowing Israel to defend itself, not just against imminent attacks, whatever that means, but actually able to defend the Israeli population from the Hezbollah strikes that have been going on throughout this supposed ceasefire?
0: All right, so Secretary Rubio has been heard from today. He's on the tarmac at an Abu Dhabi goggle, and he took some questions. I want your assessment of his answers. This is cut number four, talking about the money side of the deal. Secretary Rubio in Abu Dhabi.
2: The Vice President and the President have both insisted the U.S. will not pay any money into that fund. Are you going to be asking Gulf allies here to consider helping with that?
3: No, that's far down the road. It's a part of what's discussed that could happen. If Iran makes a decision, if its leadership makes a decision that they want to be a country instead of a revolutionary movement that exports terror, they're going to have an opportunity to do incredible things in Iran. I'm not promising you that that's the choice they're going to make. I'm saying if that's the choice that they make, then there will be opportunity, and those opportunities could include investment, as you've seen other countries in this region benefit from.
0: Up right there. So is he sidestepping the question, Matt?
1: No, I think he's giving an accurate reading of the MOU, at least as I understand it. This supposed reconstruction fund of potentially hundreds of billions of dollars seems to me to be the carrot dangled in front of the Iranians if they agree to the full end of their nuclear weapons program and if they agree to change their behavior. And that is, as Secretary Rubio said, far off. That's not what's being discussed right now. Now we have an oil waiver that went into effect yesterday that allows the Iranians to sell oil, to, including to the United States, in a way they haven't been able to do for decades. That so far, it seems to me, is the major concession, in addition to relieving the blockade that we have made in relation to the Iranians. But I think it also has to go to the Trump's larger purposes here, which is in opening the Strait of Hormuz and getting the price of oil down below $70 a barrel as soon as possible.
0: Now, our friend Mark Dubowitz over at the Foundation for the Defense of Democracy said about that waiver that if it was intended to go into an escrow account, it's not going into an escrow account. I don't know about how that works, Matt. Are you satisfied that Mark is right, or does it in fact get to go anywhere it wants under the MOU?
1: Mark is an expert on these issues, Hugh, so I'd be inclined to follow his line of reasoning. I also think that no one really knows what's going on, so we're kind of in the fog of peace, so to speak. Remember all the discussions you and I have had about where the oil that we seized from Venezuela went. Trump seems to think that we had it, but I never saw any details there. I think all of us have to approach this with a high degree of skepticism and also an understanding that the Iranian regime has shown no signs of changing. This is still the same terrorist regime that has been in place since 1979. If anything, we've kind of taken the mask off. It's not a religious regime with a terrorist apparatus. It is a terrorist regime that sometimes puts an Islamic patina over its malign behavior in the region. So we have to understand that they're going to cheat. They're going to use this period to get as much money as they can and to use that money first to continue to repress the Iranian people, but second, to rebuild as best they can. I think Trump's leverage here is the extraordinary amount of damage that the United States and Israel did to the Iranian war machine and to the Iranian economy during Operation Epic Fury and the subsequent blockade. That gives us time to see if the strait remains open. It allows Trump to reap the economic and political benefits. And it also, I think, encourages people like us who don't want America to make a bad deal to have our voices heard ahead of the next round of negotiations.
0: I would like it if the messaging machine at the president's disposal, and sometimes it's the post he puts up, were at work right now on questions like this one. Cut number five, Secretary Rubio in Abu Dhabi earlier today. Cut number five.
4: Lebanese and Israeli officials are meeting in Washington as we speak.
3: Yeah.
4: Is it your position that that process should be separate from Iran peace deal?
3: Well, that process is separate. It's separate because Lebanon is a sovereign country. It has a government. And when it comes to Lebanon and what's happening inside of Lebanon, we're going to negotiate and deal directly with the Lebanese government. I spoke to President Ayoun along with the vice president a few moments ago, spoke to him on Friday. Their people are there now on the ground directly. So the reason why that issue is always... Now, there's an Iranian issue with regards to Lebanon, and that is their support and sponsorship of Hezbollah. And so that factor will be discussed as part of our conversations with the Iranians. But as far as the future of Lebanon belongs to the Lebanese people through their sovereign elected government. And that's who we're going to be working with.
0: Again, Matt, I think that's a very nuanced attempt to avoid answering the question about whether or not there is a deconfliction center that has cut out Israel. What do you make of it?
1: Well, I think Secretary Rubio's answer is correct, and I hope it's the policy of our government. I think that that policy is being debated right now within the administration. Look, I take the view, Hugh, that Israel's self-defense, its war on terrorism, its war against Hezbollah, which has been terrorizing the northern parts of Israel for months, is a just war. And moreover, it gives not only Israel leverage over Hezbollah, it gives the United States leverage over Iran. The more that Israel fights and defeats Hezbollah, the weaker Iran becomes, because Hezbollah is now Iran's main proxy in the region. So rather than having Iran use Hezbollah to drive a wedge between the United States and Israel, I would prefer that America uses Israel to drive a wedge between Hezbollah and Iran. And by the way, that would give us more leverage at the negotiating table in the months ahead. So this has always been the part of the MOU that disturbed me the most, simply because Israel and Lebanon are not party to the MOU. Hezbollah is a terrorist army subsidized by Iran that has taken over parts of the Lebanese state. If anything, we need to help the Lebanese national government defeat the forces of Hezbollah. I think that's what these negotiations between Israel and Lebanon have been aiming at in the past months. I wouldn't want to see the MOU derail that process, which shows promise, in favor of giving Iran a veto over our actions and Israel's actions in self-defense.
0: I agree with that. Now, the backbreaker in the deal for me is we got to get inspectors from the IAEA into the three known enrichment sites that are shattered and broken and obliterated, and into Pickaxe Mountain, which was not hit. And the Iranians are issuing their propaganda denials that that's going to happen. J.D. Vance said it's going to happen. If it doesn't happen, in what time do we walk away from the table with them, Matt?
1: Well, if we know it's not going to happen, we would walk away as soon as possible. And here, Hugh, I think it was very important that President Trump said the following yesterday. He said, if Iran doesn't live up to their agreement, or if they're not behaving, I will do what I have to do. Trump has been the backstop
0: Yep.
1: throughout this process. He will not allow Iran to obtain a nuclear weapon. We know from Operation Midnight Hammer and Operation Epic Fury that the Iranian nuclear program has been set back years. One Israeli expert I looked at this morning says 3 to 5 years. So that means is we damaged them. Trump has lived up to his promise. He needs to continue to be the backstop as this negotiations take place. And as I think will be likely, the ceasefire is extended for another 60 days at the end of this 60 days.
0: And a very quick exit, Matt. Anti-Semitic attack and fatalities in Montreal yesterday. Anti-Semitic stuff going on all over New York today. Is it time for AIPAC to really try and become more than Jewish Americans who support Israel and find all of the non-Jewish Americans who support Israel to join AIPAC so it's no longer a sly way of being anti-Semitic by attacking AIPAC?
1: Well, I think AIPAC has always had a considerable outreach, Hugh, to non-Jewish supporters of Israel, especially Christians, especially minority groups. And they should extend that. They should ally with other pro-Israel groups, as they have been doing, because the climate has become so anti-Semitic now that every supporter of Israel and the Jewish people needs to speak out and be active in defense of personal identity and also the Jewish state.
0: Amen to that. Matt Continetti, thank you. Follow Matt on X at Continetti. Read him in the Wall Street Journal and stay tuned to the Computer Show.
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0: Welcome back, America. I'm Hugh Hewitt. As is remarked upon in the brand new book, Glory, Grief, and the Gavel, by my next guest, John Legansky, that song was the song that marked Arnold Schwarzenegger's rise to the governorship, and then Kevin McCarthy kind of adopted it throughout his entire political career. John was one of his key aides, including Floor Whip, and it's a fabulous book. John, welcome, Glory, Grief, and the Gavel. Hits bookstores this week. It's available at Amazon.com. I first want to tell you a couple of things, John. I appreciate you got married in St. Joseph's Church, but as a result, I'm obliged to tell a fellow Catholic, orange ties aren't about the Bears, they're about the Browns. So even though you wear them after rare Bears win, they really belong to the Browns, all right? So just remember that the next time you take your orange tie out.
1: Fair enough. You can have the AFC, we'll take the NFC.
0: All right, that's a deal. Now, I thought the opening of your book, why don't you tell people about, briefly, your relationship with Kevin McCarthy, how long it went, which jobs you held for him. Kevin's a dear friend of the show and a friend of mine. Talk to us about that.
1: Yeah, great. Well, thanks for having me on. First of all, I really appreciate it. I started as an intern for Kevin, actually, in 2012. I was a junior at Stanford University, came out to D.C., thought I was just going to come here as a brief stint to maybe get ready for law school or something like that. And instead, like so many young people, came here and fell in love with the city and with the Hill and wanted to make a career out of it. So I worked for Kevin as a staff assistant in 2013. That's really the low man on the totem pole. I stayed with him for over 10 years. I became the youngest floor director in House history at age 25, the first Republican aide to work for the floor teams for the majority whip, the majority leader, the minority leader, then Speaker of the House, and then Kevin asked me to be his deputy chief of staff when he did ascend to the speakership.
0: Now you're over at Harbinger Strategies since Kevin left and retired as Speaker. What does Harbinger Strategies do?
1: Yeah, we're a leading government affairs and consulting firm in town. So I like to say I take a lot of what I learned on the Hill and try to apply that and translate that to clients now in the private sector. You know, let them know what's coming around the pike, who are the main players, who are the people that we need to touch and influence to get a certain policy outcome. So it's kind of like, you know, Tony Romo going from playing on the field to now commenting on the booth. But it's been fun to learn the other side of D.C. as well.
0: So now this is a book that I would say covers 10 years. From 2015, when the boiling point was reached between John Boehner and the right wing, to Kevin's exit. That's the 10 years on the House side. And it's about who holds the gavel, who's the Speaker. I want to start on page 26 because I think this is the key. By the summer of 2015, the bad blood between then-Speaker John Boehner and his right flank had reached the boiling point. How were you aware of that? Because you're obviously working for Kevin's organization at that point. Why do you know that it's at a boiling point?
1: Yeah. Well, the first time Speaker Boehner ran for the post was after the Tea Party wave of 2010. He won unanimously. He got every single one of his Republican colleagues to vote for him. And that is the last time that happened in my lifetime. Ever since then, the Speaker's vote has been kind of used as leverage for different factions to try to, you know, enact procedural or policy changes that they desire. The next time around, there was more of a informal coup attempt. It was unsuccessful, but, you know, there was a concerted effort to vote against him on the floor. He was reelected as Speaker for his third term, but

0: Fortuitously, Mario Cuomo's funeral was the same day of the speaker's election. And so a number of Democrats missed that vote. There were a number of Republicans that had all Democrats been there, he would have had to go to a multiple ballot speaker's race. And so it was kind of festering in the background. Obviously, Mark Meadows introduced the motion to vacate resolution that August, which introduced those three words to a lot of political viewers around the country that may have not heard of that. And
1: motion to vacate.
0: Obviously,
1: yep.
0: It came to a head.
1: So I hate the motion to vacate. I hated everyone involved in the last attempt. Mark Meadows and I get along pretty well. But the knucklehead caucus is what I chose to call the people that opposed Kevin, because they were nihilists. They would just drive everything into the ground and destroy the Republican Party. But it really begins with Boehner. Why did they have a falling out with Boehner? Because I don't think John Boehner was a particularly great speaker or leader.
0: Yeah, you know, I think after being in the role for so many years, you know, you take a lot of the votes that you have to take as a leader, right? You have to raise the debt ceiling. You have to fund the government. I think even Boehner's team and him would admit that, you know, at some point it gets a little tiresome to continue to deal with members and their wants and their needs. In any event, you know, he had the way he led, and there was a different kind of group of, you know, Tea Party Republicans and beyond that style-wise, they were not, you know, maybe meshing as well with him as they wanted to.
1: Now, I have my own scorecard, John Magansky, which is John Boehner used to come on this program. This program has been on for 26 years. Kevin's always been a staple of it. Eric Cantor is a staple of it. Until he was elected speaker, John Boehner was a staple of it. After John Boehner left, Paul Ryan, Kevin, now Mike Johnson comes on. John Boehner never appeared once as speaker because he couldn't give a damn about conservative media after he got the job. That's not part of the job, is it? Just, you know, screw the right wing? Because that's what John Boehner did.
0: Yeah, I'd say we learned that lesson ourselves, right? Kevin, as you said, wanted to bring everyone into the tent. He was a frequent guest on your show. He reached out to the Breitbarts of the world, everywhere, you know, because he said, these guys are part of the movement. And it's not the country club Republican Party of yesteryear. This is a new type of rise that's going on. And we need to either channel this energy towards something positive or it can, you know, overwhelm us. And so that was certainly a part of our strategy.
1: And Kevin worked harder. I think Kevin McCarthy is the hardest working man I've known him forever, since before you got to Stanford, back to when he was in the Central Valley, maybe when Bill Thomas was appearing on my program, when he was his young intern. And so he works hard. I want to get to the curse of the majority leader before we get to the drama of getting elected speaker, because I think that's a good observation for people to know. What is the curse of the majority leader?
0: Yeah, that's right. So I went back and did a lot of research for this book, and I was surprised to learn that no sitting House majority leader who served a full term in that post was elected speaker over the course of my lifetime. You go back to Hale Boggs, that was a tragic incident. He died in a plane crash. But Tom DeLay, Dick Gephardt, Dick Armey, Steny Hoyer, the list goes on and on. And so while the circumstances for all those individuals differs, I think what is true is that, you know, again, you're a little bit more of never, always the bridesmaid, never the bride. You're in that post, it's sort of a purgatory. And whereas that used to be a springboard to the speakership in, you know, the early 1900s, it really hasn't been the case. And that was something I think Kevin was also going against, was this institutional inertia from folks that were saddling him with, you know, the decisions of past speakers that he didn't really have a play call in making.
1: Then you had the failure to launch. And remind people about that. It's detailed in Glory, Grief, and the Gavel. But the failure to launch was a Hannity show appearance, because media is not always not dangerous.
0: Yeah, so Speaker Boehner did resign in 2015, actually the day after Pope Francis visited the Capitol. So it was a very emotional day when Francis visited, and then a very, you know, bit of whiplash the next day. Kevin was the majority leader at the time, and he ran for the post. He got the you know, support of a lot of his colleagues, but there was a Hannity interview, as you note. Hannity was a pretty dominant, he still is, but was definitely the dominant force on Fox at that time. And, you know, it dealt with the Benghazi committee and Hillary Clinton, and it led to a snowball. It's kind of quaint to think that that used to be a scandal in Washington compared to some of the things we see today. But it certainly was a scandal. It went for a couple of days, and it led to another challenger or two emerging. And Kevin ultimately said, listen, I don't want to put guys through this for my sake. I'm going to step away. And that's when we got Paul Ryan as speaker.
1: A great line, a short line on page 36 of Glory, Grief, and the Gavel. Members gasped because Kevin McCarthy said, I'm out. And then it went to Paul Ryan. We'll pick up the story there after the break. Go nowhere, America.
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1: Welcome back, America. I am with John Legansky. He is the author of Glory, Grief, and the Gavel, the youngest floor leader for a speaker in the history of the House of Representatives. And John wrote down in great and wonderful detail, compelling storytelling, what happened with the Knucklehead Caucus and Speaker McCarthy. For those of you with short memories, the Knucklehead Caucus was chaired by Matt Gaetz. It included Bob Good, Andy Biggs, Matt Rosendale. It does not include Chip Roy, doesn't include a few other people. Eli Crane kind of went into the Knucklehead Caucus. I mean, how frustrated did you get, John, dealing with these people? Because they did not have an agenda. They were just wreckers.
0: That's right. Yeah, so I sort of mentioned two groups, and you kind of just did yourself as well. There was a group that we considered the maybe cabinets. They were the Chip Roys of the world, the Scott Perrys of the world, who, you know, I think they wanted more influence for the Freedom Caucus, but they were trying to work in good faith to get to an outcome. And then there was the Never Kevin Caucus. As you mentioned, Matt Gaetz led that. I call them, you know, Gaetz and his eight useful idiots. They were not interested in policy and procedure. They were just interested in throwing bombs and trying to block our path. And so we ultimately were able to go around them. President Trump, you know, laid the hammer down on those groups at the end of the last vote. You know, it was pretty dramatic. We got them to go present ultimately. But that, you know, divide kind of persisted throughout the tenure in the Speaker's office. And we eventually came to the decision, listen, these guys just don't want to go along because it's us. And
1: you know what I never understand, John,
0: progress.
1: I would go to the McCarthy Summit. I'd take my show out to the McCarthy Summit in Jackson Hole or wherever he was holding it. And he'd always recruit these great field of candidates, and he would stand them up. They finally won in 2022. None of these guys or gals, Lauren Boebert's in the Knucklehead Caucus, ever did anything for anybody else. So why did the members even abide by them? Why would they help them in any way?
0: Yeah, that's just the nature of the tight margins, right? We had 222 seats. And so if five, six members decide they're not going to vote for the rule that week, they're not going to vote for the speaker, they're not going to vote for whatever package is on the floor, you're stuck. And you either have to go to Democrats or you're short of the majority. I think that's going to be a feature, unfortunately, of our politics moving forward, Hugh, is these tight margins in the House. The battlefield has shrunk so much that, you know, you're going to have the ability for 5-10 people to sway their direction. Fortunately, six of those eight that voted against Kevin will not be in Congress next year. I think that's good. I write in the book, you know, they learned there's nothing for the Joker to do when Batman's gone.
1: Oh, I got that. You stole my favorite line in the book.
0: Oh, sorry.
1: Turns out there's not much for the Jokers to do when the Batman is gone. That how many of them are gone now? Because that's very satisfactory to me.
0: Yeah, it'll be six out of the eight that voted to remove him will not be in the House of Representatives next year, whether through retirement, resignation, pursuit of some other career in life. But, you know, I think it tells you, again, these are not the people that, you know, were interested in improving the institution, refining legislative outcomes. They had a different motivation driving them. Perhaps they received it, as the Bible says, you know, amen, I say they have their reward, but they're not going to be in the halls of power anymore.
1: Who are the two that are left?
0: Crane and Burchett will still be in the House next Congress.
1: Oh, well, Burchett's chasing
0: Like I keep a track or anything. Not like I remember him. Yeah.
1: Yeah. Well, I keep track. I think Kevin might keep track, too. I saw the former Speaker and the former Chair of the Banking Committee, Patrick McHenry, at an event I was doing in the Washington Convention Center about artificial intelligence, and those guys are just doing great. No one wants to get near the radioactive people. I think it's a lesson people need to learn. If you blow up the caucus, you might blow it up, but no one's going to – you're getting fragged too. Is that a good takeaway, John?
0: 100%. There's a saying I've been using that says, if you seek revenge, dig two graves. And I think a lot of those guys, they thought they were going to get revenge on us from what they failed to do in January, but it ultimately led to a lot of their downfall, some pretty dramatically. And so I agree. You know, these folks that burn fast, they burn bright and quick, and that's the end. So I'd rather have more legislators in it for the right reasons than that group.
1: So Mike Johnson is now taking over the gavel, and he hasn't had the same motion to vacate woes that Kevin has. They are basically the same guy. They're good floor people. They know what their members want. They work it very hard. But is he advantaged by the fact that the knuckleheads are gone? Were they replaced with responsible people with a vision of how the Constitution works?
0: Yeah, I think so. And I think, you know, he benefited and Mike's doing a great job. Let me state that up front. I know him. I know a lot of people on staff. They're doing a great job, again, with these really tight margins in the House, getting reconciliation done, getting the other must-pass bills done. But I think, yes, there was a little bit of the House touched the stove when they removed Kevin, and they saw how dangerous that was. You know, we were speakerless for 3 weeks. Israel was attacked that next week, October 7th, and the House couldn't pass aid to Israel in that period of time. And so I think a lot of people realized how dangerous that was. Mike did face a motion to vacate motion, but Democrats and Republicans thankfully came together and tamped that down. I don't think that's how our founders wanted the House to run with recall elections. We don't have that in our system. You serve your 2 years. If you have to run for re-election on your merits, you win or lose, fine. But, you know, these referendums and recall elections, I think, are dangerous in the House and in our politics writ large.
1: Only knuckleheads love them. But knuckleheads will not buy, but my audience ought to buy, Glory, Grief, and the Gavel, a compelling story of how the House actually works. Whether you're a nerd like a lot of the people who love the interplay on the floor, or just from 1,000 feet you want to know, get that book. Thank you, John. We hold these truths to be self-evident. Most Americans know these words, but have you ever read the entire Declaration of Independence? Maybe you have. What about your children, your friends, and your neighbors? This July 4th, Americans for Prosperity is encouraging Americans everywhere to do exactly that through the Declaration Project. 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They remain the foundation of our nation and the freedoms we enjoy. So this Independence Day, gather your family, friends, or neighbors and read the Declaration together at a picnic, at the beach, or before the fireworks. 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
1: I study nuclear science. 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I'm Hugh Hewitt. Lilacs is in the house, as in James Lilacs. 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And it's really funny. James, I'm going to use you to react for me in real time to the latest Oppo research uncovered on James Tallarico, Texas Democratic candidate. Before I do, he's in Texas and he's running as a Democrat. What's your impression of Mr. Tallarico?
16: I'm always amused and fascinated by people who invent new forms of Christianity that are supposedly going to supplant all the other ones because they're more enlightened, and he seems to me to be one of those fellows. Not a great theologian of the era and a little strange. But let's hear what he has to say.
1: Okay, cut number one is actually cut number nine. James Tallarico in an old interview with a sort of Christian, odd Christian podcast. Cut number nine.
17: It's very strange every time I think about it that the most popular figure in our country, particularly on the conservative right, is this, socialist anarchist from ancient Palestine.
1: Okay, James, what do you think of Jesus as a socialist anarchist from Palestine?
16: Yes. Well, you can adapt those terms and redefine them and make them so malleable that they fit to absolutely anybody anywhere. He was against the government. Well, so was Hitler at some point, but I wouldn't call him an anarchist. He wanted to redistribute and make all the property, give people things. I'm not exactly sure that the message of charity in the Bible necessarily comes down to socialism and the instruments of the government required to bend people to the will of the state against. You hear this stuff all the time. It's at least refreshing to hear it from somebody who is doing that dorm room trick thing where it's like, well, I don't believe in the guy, but he seemed kind of like a socialist to me, and then make everybody else look apoplectic. It's banal. It's sophomore.
1: Banal is charitable,
16: socialist
1: James.
16: Anarchist.
1: Cut number two of James Tallarico, cut number 10.
17: Yeah, and that's, I always think of myself as a Christian who hates Christianity,
16: yep.
17: Right? And like, I always get drawn back into it.
1: So he's doing the Marco Corleone, only it's Christianity.
16: Yeah, I advise all men to go home to their wives today and say, I've always been one of those guys who regards themselves as a husband but hates marriage. Just see exactly how well that plays out. Is there anything in particular about Christianity that you hate? I'm sure it's usually the practitioners who are always boorish people and feed store caps who are saying bigoted things, this sort of boogeyman construct that they've come up with their mind. Again, not exactly the most nuanced and innovative theologian of our era, but do continue.
1: No, I was a John Cornyn fan, and he was beaten by Attorney General Ken Paxton, who has some dings in his background. Do you think that Tallarico could possibly win in Texas with sayings like that?
16: I don't think so. I don't think so, no. And again, it goes back to something we've been talking for some time. There's the crown of Bill Clinton and the mantle of middle of the road, smooth them with a southern charm sort of thing, where you don't have to say stuff like this. It's waiting for somebody to pick it up, and they don't. Instead, they have somebody who says, I'm a Christian who hates Christianity. Which, is good for Christianity because it's about the one faith where you can get away from that and people still let you in the church on Sunday
1: morning. I'm going to do the Michael Corleone draw me back in thing. All right, Jane, last up to Maine and Graham Plattner. More and more comes out about Graham Plattner, and it's less and less flattering. He's a domestic abuser. He is a crazy person online, and Democrats of the progressive left are lining up with him. At what point do they have to say, no, Moss, we made a mistake?
16: They're in too deep. The latest thing that I got was an old Reddit comment or something on an internet forum, which was somebody was talking about what a disgusting country America was after we smoked Soleimani. I think that's what he's responding to. And he agreed with the sentiment. So if you're agreeing with people that America is a horrible country after it's just converted into jam Soleimani, then you are one of those people who top to bottom does not like this country or what it stands for or what it wants to do. And you're being sympathetic and a little bit weepy about the fact that Soleimani became room temperature and was atomized by some American munitions. Fine. Nominate the guy. Run the guy. See how that goes. But the more you line up behind them, the more people get the general idea that you guys just don't like this country in general and specific. And that's not something that they want to remind people of. But they keep doing it over and over and over again because that is the Democratic Socialists of America position. I mean, that's as the more the DSA infects the party and makes the purity test get pushed more to the left, the more you're going to find people who say, well, yes, of course, the sensible position is to hate America because we are an awful country.
1: The DSA is, in my view, the Night of the Living Dead for the Democratic Party. We don't know who's been taken over by them until they actually surface during the election season. But they're going to have a great night in New York City tonight, I think. It's New York primary day, and I think the DSA is going to have a great night. I want to finish, though, on the high mark of President Trump on the tarmac in Reading, Pennsylvania today. Cut number 11, please.
18: The Iranians are saying there's no scheduled visit for the IAEA inspectors. Is that part of your agreement?
19: They're wrong. They know they're wrong. They told us inside that we have it down 100% inspection. And if they were right, I'd cancel the meetings right now.
18: And Iran says they're home everything by ag products.
19: From your view, Mr. President, when will those inspectors actually be on the ground?
20: At the appropriate time. At the appropriate time. There's no rush, but they'll be on the ground at the appropriate time.
1: Okay, so he had it both ways there, James. He said there will be inspectors, but there's no rush for inspectors. I think they got to get there right away, or we're really looking like jackasses.
16: Yeah, the more this gets drawn up, the worse it gets. And even if we inspect, the idea that we trust these people anytime, anywhere, for anything is preposterous. What I want is for somebody to come out with an American penny with Lincoln on the front of it, and I want it to be painted red. And I want them to say, this is the penny that you're going to get. Oh, I'm sorry, we changed our mind. You're not going to get one red penny from us, Iran, period. But instead, 300 billion dollars is supposedly going to be sent there for economic reconstruction. And anybody who doesn't think that's going directly to nuclear weapons, underground rocket facilities, and straight to Hezbollah is delusional. So I can't stand this aspect of it. Now, the idea that, you know, we'll see all these wonderful things, knowing they'll walk away from it, we can resume doing what we want to do. Your lips to God's ear, but that's just not how it looks. Unfreezing assets, letting them back in, linking Lebanon into the MOA. It's all just an absolute brackish cold soup, and I don't want another spoonful of it. But that's just me.
1: No, it's me, too. I think it's a lot of people, and I think the president has to push back every day and a lot harder on the Iranians because they be winning the propaganda war. Lilacs. Thank you. James Lilacs at Substack.com. I think he's covering the NBA draft tonight. So for your latest draft headlines, go to Lilacs.com or JamesLilacs.substack.com and come right back for today's conclusion of the Hugh Hewitt Show. 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
1: 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So the story in the journal today at about 10:30 this morning came across. Brief drop in mortgage rates points to another false start for the housing market. The U.S. mortgage market is locked in a tug-of-war, leaving home buyers and refinancers caught in a brief respite in geopolitical tension between geopolitical tensions and a hawkish Federal Reserve. In February, mortgage rates drifted below 6% for the first time since 2022. In May, mortgage rates rose above 6.5%. They're up to 6.66%. That's the mark of the devil because they're devilishly high right now. And they're not going to move around much for a while because the new Fed chairman's got to get his sea legs. They've got to figure out what's happening to oil. So don't wait. 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Call andrewandtodd.com, 888-888-1172. 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They're not going to fall for probably 6 months or 8 months or a year. 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
4: News this hour at Town Hall. I'm Bob Agnew in Washington. President Trump says he will not move forward now with a housing bill signing, which had been scheduled for today, until Congress passes a Save America Act to ensure voter integrity.
5: President Trump wrote on Truth Social, quote, "Today's housing news conference and signing is hereby canceled until such a time as we pass the desperately needed Save America Act, which I consider to be a national emergency. The House of Representatives voted Tuesday night, 358-32, to pass a housing package aimed at lowering costs for home buyers and increasing housing supply. The 21st Century Road to Housing Act passed the Senate in an 85-5 vote Monday, and President Trump was scheduled to sign it Wednesday in the Capitol. However, he canceled the ceremony Wednesday morning to push the Save America Act instead, which requires proof of ID and citizenship to vote. Bernie Bennett in Washington.
6: Today marks the four-year anniversary of the repeal of Roe v. Wade. Marjorie Dannenfeld serves Susan B. Anthony, pro-life America, says the next battle is over the use of abortion pills. She says in many cases women are getting those drugs, compliments of a man in their lives, pressuring them because he does not want to become a father.
7: She just gets it in the mail, or her boyfriend, her ex-husband, the guys at the fraternity, someone has those drugs and she gets them, and it's leading to disasters all over the country.
6: Dannenfeld was a guest on the Salem Radio Network. The head of the UN's nuclear agency says Iranian nuclear enrichment sites will be visited by his inspectors, a key component of the interim U.S.-Iran deal to reach a final end to the war.
8: We will be working on the modalities, dates, procedures, places.
6: That is IAEA Director General Rafael Mariano Grossi. However, the latest hurdle in reaching the deal, Iran insists that the deal itself must be finalized before they will allow the inspections. More from townhall.com.
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6: Another World Cup star scores his first goals in 2026.
24: Cristiano Ronaldo became the first player to score in six different World Cup tournaments. He had two goals in Houston for a 5-0 victory over Uzbekistan. The 41-year-old Ronaldo scored his first World Cup goal back in 2006. His fans in Houston were vocal.
25: Portugal! Portugal! Cristiano Ronaldo!
24: Ronaldo rebounded after a disappointing performance in the opening 1-1 draw with Congo.
26: Mejoramos. La vida es así.
24: He says, we improve. That's life. I'm Ed Donahue.
6: The U.S. Supreme Court on Tuesday ruled that ExxonMobil can sue Cuban state-owned companies in American courts over property on the island nation that was seized after the communist revolution back in the 1950s. You'll find breaking news and analysis at townhall.com. President Trump greeting enthusiastic supporters in Pennsylvania yesterday in Lehigh Valley. He spoke at a truck factory and said America's experiencing economic growth because of tariffs.
27: And right now we have more factories being built, and I mean car factories, AI factories, factories of every type, than we've ever had in the history of our country by three times. That's because they didn't want to pay the tariff. How don't you pay a tariff? You build your factory here, and you hire American workers. It's quite simple, actually.
6: In fact, the president told his supporters that that's the entire reason why he imposed those tariffs. It's been an up-and-down day for the major indexes on Wall Street. Mostly up for the Dow Jones Industrial Average. In fact, it's still up by close to 200 points this hour. The NASDAQ has reversed course. It's down right now about 155 points. You'll find more of these stories at townhall.com.
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10: The old world is dying, and the new world struggles to be born. Now is the time of monsters. These monsters take many forms today. In those who fund television ads that blanket the airwaves with misleading and bad faith attacks about Claire, Brad, and Dari. Those who would rather spend far more on political contributions than they would ever be made to pay in taxes. In AIPAC.
1: AIPAC. That's the new monster. As Comrade Mondani leads a big sweep in New York City, we begin today's Hugh Hewitt Show with Mary Catherine Hamm, who's been studying since early this morning, and I listened to her brand new Getting Hammered with Vic Mattis, in which she said, quote, "These people are weirdos." You're absolutely right, Mary Catherine, but they're also dangerous to the Democratic Party, aren't they?
11: They are, and I would say they're dangerous to all of us, because once this sort of gets momentum and we have, like, you know, generations of economic and civic illiteracy behind us, I worry that, you know, the socialists are not known for their short dabbles in the institutions. They're known for their long marches through the institutions, and I don't want to give them these footholds where they can begin. But I do think this kind of force and this kind of candidate works in these blue enclaves for now, and largely in purple areas, and I think the test of this will be in Michigan with El Sayed. I think they're going to have much harder times appealing to voters, because they are not one state, one party rule areas. They are places that have competition and that have voters who will not accept the weirdo beliefs and just say, "Oh, that seems fine to me." We're not going to imprison
1: the Republicans. Can the Republicans brand every Democrat with the DSA, because the DSA is nested within the Democratic Party? They're parasitical. They're absolutely parasites on the Democratic Party. But they're going to kill the Democratic Party or turn it into something. And I think Republican candidates ought to be running against the DSA in every race, unless the candidate they're opposing will denounce them.
11: Yeah, I think they should. It should be put to all of these candidates who are going to attempt to look normie, who are going to attempt Abigail Spanbergerism, right? What do you actually stand for? What will you actually denounce? And the idea that, you know, the anti-Israel position and the anti-Semitism that comes with it, and is very obvious in so many of these candidates, is an animating force. Not just the socialism, but these two things together create these kind of candidates should be something they'd have to answer for.
1: So President Trump posted on Truth Social today, Mayor Mamdani pulled along three communists. I think the president is right. They don't call themselves communists. Graham Plattner has up in Maine. But they don't call themselves communists. But it is the green-red revolution, isn't it?
11: Yes. I mean, I think this is one of those things where once you've admitted that you want to take over with some form of socialism, I'm pretty much there on the communism thing. Like And Hassan Piker is worth listening to as the sort of Pied Piker of all of these candidates, the streamer, and he calls it the commie corridor. through the Northeast, and that they need to make sure that everyone knows it's as red as possible.
1: The old world is dying. The old world is dying. I mean, what kind of messaging is that to America on its 250th birthday? You're about to go down. I heard this morning you're going to do the Great American State Fair, the Great American Fair on the Mall for a couple of nights with Fox. People are ebullient about the country, especially the Tartan Army, which has taken over Miami, and Freddie L.A. 9 or 6, whatever he is driving through Ohio right now. How can they get away with this? It's crazy.
11: Well, this is a thing that I actually think Mamdani in the past, not in that clip, has been better at than a lot of lefty, progressive, socialist candidates, which is he kind of seems to enjoy life. Like, he seems like a person who enjoys the prosperity of America, even if he's talking bad about it, right? A lot of these people can't pull off looking happy ever because they're so angry about America, and that does not go well with Americans. Like, you have to be looking forward. I saw a Crooked Media podcast with Jon Favreau the other day with the host asking, or someone asking, what becomes of a left-leaning party that can't be excited about America at all, right? I understand we have critiques, but if we hand over everything of patriotism to the right, that's on us. And it has been on them for a long time that they've been doing that.
1: Now, the GOP on February 28th had 70% plus support for the president's going to war with Iran. And I think the GOP is de facto now the party of American Jews and American supporters of Israel. There might be a few who want to deny that, but it's pretty hard to remain a Democrat if you're a strong supporter of Israel. Yes. Should the GOP make that clear at the ballot box?
11: Yeah, look, I think this is clearly an animating force for them, as I've said, and it should be made clear, and you should appeal particularly, I think, not just to Jewish voters in urban areas, but all over the country, but also to Black and Hispanic working class voters who are being pushed out of these areas by highly educated, downwardly mobile, overly graduate degreed white voters, right, whose animating force happens to be that they dislike Israel. Like, it's a crazy combo. And I think the thing that is most clear to me is that you can continue to run on, hey, do you really want these weirdos over here in charge for a while? I'm afraid they'll get enough momentum that eventually this will become much more mainstream. Also, I would note that I don't think a Josh Shapiro or a John Ossoff, although some of the sensible people in that party are like, these guys are great. Look, they're good. They're talented. Do I think they're going to succeed in a party animated by this belief? No.
1: No. I want to switch to something you said again on the new edition of Getting Hammered with Vic Mattis. You said America is war-weary and war-wary, but not isolationist. Now, my overarching belief is that we're in the five-month phony war, that the 60 days will become 150 days, and then President Trump, after the election returns are counted, will do what W. did in 2006 and double down, as W. did with the surge in the famous library speech after he got, quote, thumped. Am I just ridiculously optimistic, Mary Catherine?
11: I hope you are not. Yours is my favorite argument for why this could go a different way than I am pessimistically thinking it will. I think impact has already been made, right? That many of the nuclear capabilities are underground in ways that are not particularly accessible. Much of the military capability has been degraded, along with it, the ability to reach out and hurt other people through proxies. However, it does seem like we're giving a lot of that back in this transaction. And so if this is a mere pause and we're going to let them talky talk like they love to talk for 60 days and then another 60 days, I would love for us to have a kinetic answer after the election, because I think in particular just like shooting down Apache helicopters should have large prices. That should not be something we put up with.
1: Well, talky talk, which is what they've been doing nonstop since Lucerne, is driving me a little bit crazy, but if you're going to play phony war, you have to play phony war. When the Brits and the French wouldn't attack the Germans in 1939 and 1940, they didn't know what to do. They didn't know whether or not there was going to be a war. There was going to be a war, and they were not paying attention, but they didn't have satellites. We got satellites. We know what they're doing. Right. We have the NSA. We know what they're doing. I can't believe. Maybe I don't want to believe, but I can't believe Donald Trump will be indifferent to being smoked in a negotiation.
11: Well, I hope not. I think his threat credibility seems like something he has valued over both of the courses of his two administrations, and I hope he continues to value it, and I'm afraid of it being given away, a la Obama and Biden as a deterrence measure for the world. But I hope you're right. Like he can quickly change and decide that he wants to walk away from the table. And obviously things will change post-election in his calculations. But there is a part of me that worries very much that this is what he desires and that getting out is what he desires. And it just like was more than he wanted to have a pain threshold for.
1: Second Tuesday after the first Monday in November. That's what I'm saying. Let me ask you about McDonald's deep fry, apple pie, and water wings, because yes. You had controversial takes on both. Although your take on water wings isn't a new mom thing. That's an old, I've been a lifeguard since 1973. Yes. We never let water wings in my pool. So I'm really down on water wings, but I would never eat a McDonald's deep fry apple pie. And not just because it would scorch my mouth. I just would never eat one.
11: Oh, I would definitely. Really, it's an injury concern for me. And I just need to chill out and let that thing, as Vic said, sit for about an hour before I try to eat it. I mean, look, I'm a McDonald's fan. I'm not going to be mad about anything they offer me usually. So I'm going to try this. I did not know this was discontinued because I'm not a sweets person, but I will try it on this.
1: What about the water wings? I couldn't quite tell if you were using them or not using them.
11: On the what? The floaties?
1: Yeah.
11: Yeah, we do it sometimes. It's just a matter of, you know, when you have four children or when you're with a gathering of children,
1: how on top of
11: your own kids can you be?
1: Hiss, boo, hiss, Mary Catherine. Put holes in them, throw them away. They are never to be trusted. We used to see kids sink on the first day of swimming season every year because they thought they were floating by the end of last year.
11: I know.
1: MK Hammer on X, Getting Hammered is her podcast. Go look for her on Saturday and Sunday night at the Great American Fair. She's down there with Fox News. Thank you, Mary Catherine. Stay tuned, America. I'll be right back.
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0: test rides which have been rolled back?
1: Well, I mean, if you were to boil those policies down to a political philosophy, it is reduced private ownership and increased public ownership, which is pretty much where the international left is going. It is driving towards a form of socialist economics, but I don't even think socialism captures it. As you described with Mary Catherine, it's much more Marxist-Leninist, an unreconstructed vision of Marxist-Leninism. In a lot of its various permutations, if you're a student of the Cold War, you see so many parallels that probably advocates of their policies don't even recognize because they're too ignorant of history to know it.
0: You did a fine job hosting the National Review Editors podcast yesterday, during which Charlie Cook said, Great Britain, I didn't realize that Great Britain would be the 51st least wealthy state if they were a state in the United States based on per capita GDP. That's quite the stunner to go from the British Empire to 51st to, as Charlie put it, behind Mississippi, and we like Mississippi, don't get us wrong, but they are the poorest state. And the UK being poorer than Mississippi? My goodness, why does anyone want to go down the Clement Attlee Lane?
1: Yeah, that's exactly right. And that's exactly, by the way, what Keir Starmer did by renationalizing the trains. I mean, it was Margaret Thatcher who broke up the state monopolies and suddenly restored dynamism to the British economy. They're undoing all her achievements. There was this 2024 report by Mario Draghi, I believe is how you pronounce it. He's the European Central Bank president. And it was really traumatic to the European psyche. He said, you know, basically we have fallen so far behind the United States, they've eclipsed us to the tune of double our GDP in the space of 25 years. Whereas we have, you know, the companies that are founded within the last 50 years that have a valuation of 100 billion or more, Europe has like a handful of them. And the U.S. has about 70 times that. And there was rough parity at the turn of this century, no longer. And Europeans raged against this, didn't want to believe it. Everything they've been told about America said that's wrong. And then all these Europeans start showing up on our shores, right, for World Cup and marveling at the wonders that we take for granted. And The Economist had this great piece on this. They all but settled the debate pretty much overnight that the European graybeards and Paul Krugman, who are conducting bespoke analyses of individual purchasing power in order to get to the conclusion they want. European soccer fans just descend on our shores and say, there's no debate here. We are falling behind, and it's obvious.
0: It was obvious today in a Tartan Army video in a Publix parking lot where he was eating a gigantic half sandwich and loving it. Noah C. Rothman, follow him on X at Noah C. Rothman. Go and get Blood in Progress if you want to know what's going on in New York and across the land as the left marches itself over the left cliff. I hope, going full Thelma and Louise. I'll be right back, America. Stay tuned.
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0: Welcome back. I'm Hugh Hewitt. Thank you for watching today on the Salem News Channel, listening on the Salem Radio Network, or one of our great radio affiliates across the U.S. of A. President Trump had lunch with Senate Republicans today. A lot of sparky conversation between him and some of the Republican senators, but he left it and he said this, cut number one.
14: The war is going very well. As you know, we're winning by a lot. Iran is making very big concessions. We'll see what happens, but it's been very, very, very powerful. It's going very, very well.
0: And then cut number two.
14: Every election is important. We're doing very well. They want a lot of communists to come in. I'm saying it a little bit differently, but the people that they're pushing are communists, and this country is not going to have communists. Thank you.
0: This country is not going to have communists, but New York City is going to have communists. Comrade Mondani won big last night. The market reacting to this news in odd ways. As usual, the Dow is up a third of a point. The S&P 500 is down a quarter of a point. The NASDAQ down 0.64. The cost of oil right now is $69.96, so it's down below $70 a barrel, and the 10-year interest rate is at 4.4%. That last number matters if you're trying to buy a home. AndrewandTodd.com, great sponsors of the show. 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Meanwhile, Secretary Rubio landed in Kuwait City and had a gaggle. He said this, cut number three.
7: Well, the whole purpose, the only reason Israel is in Lebanon is because Hezbollah launches rockets and drones from there. They've made that clear, and the talks continue today. They started yesterday. They'll go on today. They'll go on tomorrow, and that's exactly what they're talking to the Lebanese about with our mediation. And that is our hope that the Lebanese armed forces and the legitimate sovereign Lebanese government will continue to be able to control and secure more and more of their own territory, because that's who needs to control Lebanese territory, not a terrorist group like Hezbollah. So that's the goal. And I think the Israelis have been clear. They don't have any quarrels with the Lebanese people. They don't have any claims on the territory of Lebanon. The reason why they're involved there is because the territory of Lebanon is being used to launch drones and missiles against Israel. But the more of that area the Lebanese armed forces is able to secure, the less of it's in Hezbollah's control, the less Israel will be in Lebanon. But obviously that's the process we're working through right now with these talks. That's at the core of these talks.
13: Is it your assessment that the Lebanese armed forces today, as it stands, are capable enough, trustworthy enough to actually...
7: Well, that's what we have to do. Look, we have to build up that capacity. That's been a long-standing challenge. I think the willingness is there. I think we need to help build up that capacity. And one of the issues that's been discussed in these negotiations is about the creation of pilot zones, specific defined areas where the Lebanese armed forces can go in, take control and secure that territory, and then move on to the next pilot zone. So it'll be a process. This is not going to happen overnight. I remind everybody that Israel was conducting operations in southern Lebanon well before this operation happened. And this is something we all want to see resolved for the future of Lebanon. We want to see a Lebanon that's in the control of their legitimate government, where there is no foreign government encroaching on their territory. And I want to reiterate that the Israelis have told us, and that is the only reason why they're there, is because Hezbollah is launching against their people. If Hezbollah wasn't launching against them, they wouldn't be there.
0: That is very well put by the Secretary of State, Rubio. I want to remind you about the story of everything. The story of everything is available on Amazon Prime. If you're looking for something to watch or you really want to edify your family, your youngsters, go to Amazon Prime and order up The Story of Everything. It's the story of intelligent design, the story of why you can and ought to believe in a creator, an intelligent, indeed super intelligent creator. Doesn't tell you to be a Christian, doesn't tell you to be a Jew, doesn't tell you to be an Islam or a Buddhist. It just says there is a design to the universe. You ought to be aware that we were made for a purpose at the direction of a superior intelligence. That's The Story of Everything on Amazon Prime. Sarah Bedford is next on What Did President Trump Find Out in the Senate Lunch Today. 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
0: Welcome back, America on QQ. It's been an interesting 24 hours in American politics. The communist romp in New York City and the president stomps up on Senator Hill. He got into a yelling match with Senator Cassidy today. I have got the inimitable Sarah C. Bedford of the Washington Examiner with me. Sarah, the president went to Capitol Hill. First, he canceled the signing ceremony for the housing bill. Then he got into it with Bill Cassidy and other. What's going on? What's in the water today?
22: Yeah, well, tensions were already high heading into that Senate lunch because of that cancellation of the signing of the housing bill, because Republicans were really banking on that as a huge victory for them to run on in the midterms. There's a huge concern among voters still about affordability. It's the number one thing most folks are going to be voting on. And the housing bill is really the only thing so far this year that Republicans can point to and say, look, we are focused on the concerns of working people and of the base. And President Trump sort of stepped all over what should have been a really happy victory lap for Republicans. So those tensions were already high heading into that lunch. And then you have yesterday the Iran War Powers vote in the Senate, which for the first time in the Senate did not go Trump's way. It's a symbolic vote more than anything, but certainly added to the growing tensions between Senate Republican leadership and President Trump.
0: Now, Sarah, did the president at all speak to what's driving the Democratic Party over the left cliff? I would not be surprised if he's decided on a let's just run against the Democrat nuttiness. We don't need a platform. They're crazy.
22: Well, you know, that could be effective because Democrats are putting up a lot of candidates in deep blue districts, so ones they're not likely to lose, but who wouldn't be palatable to a general electorate and so might prove to be good foils for some of those other races and districts that aren't so blue, because it's not like centrist Democrats are disavowing the type of rhetoric you're hearing from those Democrats. Democrats who are affiliated with groups that want to end Western civilization, or one in New York's 13th congressional district that wants to abolish prisons and doesn't even want to see murderers behind bars, that's something that most people would agree is kind of loony, and so that could be an effective strategy for Republicans. But look, Democrats have tried running only against an opponent, right? Running only against a foil. They've tried that with Trump. And it's not really enough because voters, they still want to hear an affirmative vision of what a party would do if they did get power. And so Republicans, they are worried that just running against the left successes isn't going to be enough to win in November when the playing field's already kind of tilted against them.
0: Sarah, big question. I think Donald Trump may have hollowed out the Democratic Party in that he's so focused their energy on hating him, both Nancy Pelosi and Chuck Schumer and their minions, that they were not paying attention to business. They didn't have they nominated Joe Biden, they nominated Kamala Harris. There's nothing left of the traditional classic Democrat Party of John F. Kennedy, Lyndon Johnson, even up to Jimmy Carter. It's hollowed out. Now it's being parasitically taken over by the DSA. Is there no Democrat who will stand up and say, no mas, this is terrible, stop?
22: Yeah, I think that's right, because the Democratic establishment, if you will, has spent the last decade running only against Trump and Republicans. They've put nothing forward in terms of what they would do for the country. Say what you will about the socialists in the Democratic Party, their vision for America is pretty far afield from what the founders envisioned, but at least it's an affirmative vision, right? They have a list of plans that they would implement if they were to take power, and it looks like that is definitely going to happen in the Democratic Party. So there's no energy on the left other than in the socialist wing of it. But what I think you might see happen in 2028 in order to win in a presidential, which is a totally different electorate than what you see in the midterms, you could see a candidate, maybe someone like Josh Shapiro, maybe someone like Andy Beshear, come out and sort of push back on some of those excesses and find a lot of ground with ordinary swing voters, especially if Donald Trump emerges from these 4 years unpopular, if he's not able to sort of pivot to affordability and things and immigration and things that voters put him in office for. There might be a real opening for a 2028 contender to do that.
0: Well, you know, Andy Beshear, I just don't know. I know he's dull as dull can be. But Josh Shapiro, very smart, but he's Jewish, like John Ossoff. They can't go anywhere in the Democratic Party, can they? This is an anti-Semitic party now.
22: Yeah, well, that's a huge problem, right, is that there's such a gulf between what would succeed in a general election and what is required of a candidate to make it through a Democratic primary, which is to sort of prostrate yourself to all of these woke ideologies, socialism, all of these things that most normal swing voters would find really unsavory and disqualifying. And so you have to have a really strong nominee who is able to maintain that appeal with the left-wing base while not indulging them. And that, I don't know if there's anybody in the Democratic Party who is capable of that, but that'll be a requirement for someone who's going to have a real shot in the general election. And these socialists, like the ones you saw win last night, they're going to make that really difficult.
0: Here's what the president said today, cut number two, about the Democrats.
14: Every election is important. We're doing very well. They want a lot of communists to come in. I'm saying it a little bit differently, but the people that they're pushing are communists, and this country is not going to have communists. Thank you, Barry.
0: So, Sarah, is he overconfident about that? This country is not going to have communists? Because I think he might be a little overconfident.
22: Yeah, this socialism movement could be short-lived, but these socialists who won their primaries last night are very likely to ascend to the House of Representatives. So you will have at least a couple of years of some of those candidates, and you have others at the city level. You have Nitya Raman, who's affiliated with the DSA in Los Angeles, very likely to become the mayor of one of America's most iconic cities. You have Zohran Mamdani already doing that in New York City. And maybe when people see the results of what that governance actually looks like, the devastated budgets, the reduced city services, like the actual real-world effects of that ideology, it will be short-lived. But in the midterms and in the short term, there's a very real chance that America will, in fact, tolerate a little bit of communism.
0: Well, we've got Katie Wilson in Seattle as well, and I don't know who's going to win in D.C., but I think she's from the far left. I think the president is right intuitively that America is a free enterprise, freedom-loving, liberty-defending country. But, last night in New York, it went left. And I don't mean a little bit left. It went way over the cliff. Thelma and Louise left. Sarah C. Bedford, always good to talk to you. Follow her on X at Sarah C. Bedford. Read her in the DCExaminer.com or with the Washington Examiner every day. Thank you, Sarah. Don't go anywhere, America. I'll be right back. Got lots more coming up. Danny Pletka, Admiral Mark Montgomery ahead, Tim Rice of the Daily Wire joining me as well on the Nixon Revival. Don't go anywhere. Stay tuned to the Salem News Channel, the Salem Radio Network, and our great radio affiliates.
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0: We hold these truths to be self-evident. Most Americans know these words, but have you ever read the entire Declaration of Independence? Maybe you have. What about your children, your friends, and your neighbors? 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
0: America coming up next hour. Tim Rice, who is the D.C. Bureau Chief for the Daily Wire, joins me. 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Time for my relief act. I got my 10K in this morning, and I trundled. It's a little bit hot now, so the big sweat this morning, but I trundled. I was between 10 and 15 minutes a mile, so that's trundling. And I may be slower than a bush, but I get the miles in. 10K is 10K. There's my Icarian curcumin, resveratrol, and omega, and There it is. 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And before we go to break, let me remind you again, over on Amazon Prime, the story of everything, the story of everything, the story of everything. When you go to Amazon Prime and you order up the story of everything, you'll be treated to a dazzling work of movie making, but also a terrific explanation of intelligent design and why science has come around to saying the universe, both at the macro and the micro, bespeaks a creator, bespeaks a designer. It's been around since the Middle Ages, been around actually since way before then, but the universe says, we have a designer, we are here for a purpose. Watch the story of everything on Amazon Prime and come right back for hour 2 of today's Hugh Hewitt Show.

0: the Iranians have lost a war. We are giving them an opportunity to negotiate their way into, as the vice president said, the established world order and act like a normal state. They may or may not take that. We do not relieve sanctions, cripple them. Sanctions hurt Russia. Sanctions hurt China. Rand Paul doesn't like sanctions, but the senator is simply wrong. They do have teeth. They do have effect. They're not like a bomb. They're not like an invasion, but they do weaken the country, make it much more expensive for people to do business with them. They change the behavior of free markets dramatically. Putin needed oil prices to go up to save his war because no one will sell him anything. Nobody wants to do any business with Putin. Ditto with Xi Jinping after they've been stealing the world blind for 20 years. So Rand Paul is a theoretical world in which nobody else lives. But the idea that we're going to trade every sanction for the right to take the nuclear material out is nuts. We don't have to remove it. They can't use it. What we have to do is speak softly, carry a big stick. Do want to play for you from Fox and Friends, Madeline Rivera this morning on the political earthquake last night in New York. Cut number 7.
1: New York City Mayor Zohran Mamdani said the Democratic Party needed to change. And in the Big Apple, it appears it has. One of the far-left candidates he backed beat a five-term incumbent in New York's 13th congressional district. Congressman Adriano Espaillat, the chair of the Hispanic Congressional Caucus, lost his seat to Democratic Socialist Darielisa Avila Chevalier. In New York's 10th congressional district, Mamdani-backed progressive leader Brad Lander ousted Congressman Dan Goldman, who was the lead prosecutor in Trump's first impeachment trial. And in New York's 7th congressional district, another Democratic Socialist member, Claire Valdez, won the Democratic nomination. Chevalier and Lander have said they want to abolish ICE. They've also been critical of Israel. Valdez, meanwhile, wants a state takeover of utilities and housing and unions for all, and said Free Palestine was on the ballot.
0: Free Palestine is on the ballot, and you get to vote against it by not voting for any Democrat anywhere. You really can't. The party has now got an interior and exterior operating system. The exterior operating system is Chuck Schumer and Hakeem Jeffries, and they're not really running anything. The interior operating system is AOC and Zohran Mamdani and these three new communists that they've brought to Washington, D.C. with them. And, you know, I don't think Graham Platner is going to win. I don't think El Sayed's going to win. But John Ossoff is the same thing. He's just better at talking. So, Georgia, get out there and vote for Mike Collins. I'll be right back, America. Stay tuned.
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11: Bible.
0: Remind everyone that not all the news was disastrous last night. AIPAC put out a press release that begins, I'm reading on my X account right now. AIPAC congratulates the endorsed pro-Israel candidates who won their primaries in New York, Maryland, and Utah tonight. They especially wanted to single out Adrian Boafo, who won in Maryland's 5th against an anti-Israel zealot. And they thanked a bunch of other congressmen who have occasionally voted with Israel, like Tom Suozzi in New York, dead candidate walking, Mike Lawler, Mr. Petition to Discharge. He's not going to win the general because Republicans don't forget when you screw them. And Mike Lawler screwed Republicans last year with the petition to discharge. And people, they got Massey out in Kentucky, and Lawler will be gone come November, replaced by a Democrat. I hope the Democrat's not crazy, but sometimes you just got to get rid of the people in your party you can't rely on and just go crazy on you at the wrong moment. After they get everything they want, they still want more, and you don't get to hold up the whole party and have the party forgive you. So AIPAC's congratulating Lawler, but Lawler is going to lose. AIPAC did win some last night. Bottom line is, though, the juice, the energy in the Democratic Party is what these crazy left-wingers, these communists, and what John Podhoretz wrote earlier today about the size of the DSA and how it went from a handful of thousands 16 years ago, really just a handful of thousands, to 100,000 at the start of last year. They are now at 500,000. John thinks they're going to be in the millions because they promise everything, they deliver nothing, they don't have to because they don't have a majority. And so, especially kids, especially people who have been eating up TikTok propaganda about Gaza, especially people who don't know anything, this is the defining linkage between Mamdani and Chris Murphy and Ro Khanna. Ro actually knows a few things. He's abandoned what he knows in order to run for the presidency in 2028. But there are a lot of people like these three, Chevalier and Valdez and Lander, I don't know if they've read a book. I really don't know that they've read a book. I don't think Mom Donnie's read a book. I know he graduated from Bowdoin with a BA in, what, English Lit or something like that. So maybe he read a book back in his Bowdoin college days. But they do not evidence any grasp on history or the particulars of the discussion. They mouth platitudes. They make promises. Free buses, city-owned grocery stores, idiocy, things like that. They take selfies in front of Ken Griffith's brownstone in an attempt to enrage working-class people about the very wealthy people in America. It's never been a winning play. The middle class is where people win. They have no appeal to the middle class. The middle class defeated them all across the United States last night. The DSA is, though, a tattoo on the Democratic Party's forehead, and it ought to remain there, DSA, because they are going to have the most influential Congress. If they get a majority, and I'm not sure that they will, they probably will, they will have to clear everything they do with the Socialist Caucus, with the Communist Caucus, with the three wingers, left-wingers, who won last night. So they've gone Thelma and Louise, all right, just completely Thelma and Louise over the left side cliff of the party. What are Republicans going to do about it? Just repeat again and again and again what Zoran Mamdani had to say last night. Cut number 9, please.
12: The old world is dying, and the new... The old world is dying, and the new world struggles to be born. Now is the time of monsters. These monsters take many forms today. In those who fund television ads that blanket the airwaves with misleading and bad faith attacks about Claire, Brad, and Dari. Those who would rather spend far more on political contributions than they would ever be made to pay in taxes. In AIPAC.
0: The old world is dying, the new world is being born, and there are monsters, and that monster is AIPAC, the Jews. So you got that. You heard him right. I want you to hear it again. You're going to hear it a lot on this show. Cut number 9.
12: The old world is dying, and the new world struggles to be born. Now is the time of monsters. These monsters take many forms today. In those who fund television ads that blanket the airwaves with misleading and bad faith attacks about Claire, Brad, and Dari. Those who would rather spend far more on political contributions than they would ever be made to pay in taxes.
0: I think it's absolutely stunning that the Democratic Party has come down to this. Then he steps up to the microphone this morning, cut number 10.
13: We can see from each of these candidates that they have exactly what it takes to succeed. And we've heard from Republicans time and again that they're going to try and make these candidates the face of the Democratic Party. To them, I say that we are ready for that.
0: We are ready to be the face of the Democratic Party. The DSA, anti-Semitic, anti-Western, anti-American face, is coming to a campaign near you soon. Stay tuned, America. I'm Duke Hill.

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5: Welcome back, America. Hugh Hewitt, joined by Rear Admiral Mark Montgomery, retired United States Navy with the Foundation for the Defense of Democracy. Admiral, I want to switch now to the Strait. I have not talked to you since the agreement.

0: But that's it. You know, do that. I don't know what's going on with submarines, but I keep it low. You know, we're okay in that realm. And, you know, be ready to go. And otherwise, you got to rotate the aircraft, the Air Force squadrons that are in Saudi Arabia and Jordan and Israel, you know, rotate them so you get fresh guys out. But this is what we do all the time. This is like, this is the peacetime Navy today and Air Force. So I think we'll be okay.
1: You've studied Iran and the conflict since 1979. I don't know when you started your Navy career, but I'm sure you were studying it from the beginning. When all this jaw-jaw goes on between, oh, we agreed to nothing, there are no going to be no inspectors, we have defeated the United States, Vahidi putting out his talking point, and we lay back. Are we ceding the narrative to them? Does it matter to you as a warrior as opposed to a journalist?
0: So, first, this president doesn't do that. I mean, almost to a fault, he doesn't do it. He's out there, like, spreading the narrative. So, to his credit, he calls BS on BS. I think he's done a good job on that. So that's important because at some point, yeah, you don't like to hear this constant narrative. And I'm not a fan. A lot of the media ignores the intense damage that's been done to the ballistic missile production, drone production, ship production, as well as their actual capacities in ships, drones, and ballistic missiles. The nuclear program is not like 2 years away. It's 5 years away or 7 years away. It's been really heavily hit. Scientists have been killed. You know, they are in a significantly worse position than they were a year ago and certainly 6 months ago. So, you know, that whole narrative somehow gets missed, Hugh, and it's frustrating because that was a significant campaign carried out by the United States and Israel against Iran. It's the first time we did it after they killed 1,000 U.S. troops over 40 years.
1: Very well said. Admiral Mark Montgomery, retired United States Navy. Look forward to catching up with you in a couple of weeks. Always informational and educational for the audience. Thank you, Admiral. I'll be right back, America. Stay tuned. We'll switch up speeds here. Go back in American history. Stay with us.
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1: Back, America. As promised, Matthew Meehan is with me now, or Mr. Meehan, as he likes to be called, on the cover of his brand new book, The American Book of Fables, which is really quite fabulous. I've got 2 copies of this because they're going to be in use by my grandchildren all the summer long, I'm sure. Matthew Meehan is a associate dean and associate professor of government at the Van Andel School of Government for Hillsdale College in Washington, D.C., and he's just produced a magnificent book. Matthew, welcome. Tell me the origin of the American Book of Fables before we tell people about it.
11: I've always wanted to do something big for the 250th, sort of go big or go home. And I do think that the fable tradition is a great way to sort of reintroduce the principles of American independence, liberty, natural rights, justice for all. And so I wanted to sort of do this. I've been writing children's books. I've been a government professor. I used to teach AP U.S. history and civics. And so I just thought that this was the time. I think that the A250 is a great occasion to sort of fight back against a lot of the ingratitude and the sort of nasty account of our history. And what better way to do it with a bunch of beautiful paintings, beautiful stories, poems, primary sources, nursery rhymes, fables. It was just a perfect occasion.
1: It is for littles, middles, and bigs. And so anyone of any age can dive into the American Book of Fables and delight for hours. It's so beautifully illustrated. I'm putting up a few pictures on the Salem News Channel for those who can't see. I'm wondering how you found John Foley, your illustrator.
11: Yeah, John Foley and I actually used to teach together when we were both young and foolish. And when we started our families, we didn't like the state of children's books very much. And we didn't think that we thought it was bad for the culture, for America, that we were all going to old classics only and that the new ones were kind of not to our liking. They didn't have the same old American spirit. They didn't have the same virtues and beauty. And so we decided we were going to start making our own. So we spent actually a year writing political cartoons together to get my words into his pen and ink. And he's a realist impressionist trained in the École des Beaux-Arts from Paris, from the Boston School. And actually his master apprentice line goes all the way back to Raphael's workshop in Florence, the Raphael. He's an incredible artist.
1: Well, it's an incredible series of illustrations, but also quite a lot of editing. I want to give people a sense of the table of contents after the introduction. There are 13 parts, mangroves and Everglades, the Great Bays and Appalachia, New England and New York, Great Lakes and Rivers, the Great Plains, Purple Mountain Majesties, Canyons and Mesa, the Great Basin, many deserts, much heat, the upper Missouri, the warmth of Yellowstone, our west coast, and many glaciers. Why those divisions? How did you come up with this division scheme?
11: I wanted to give a sense of the land of the country and the settlement of the country. And so there's a kind of, first we sort of tour the 13 colonies and go with Hugh the Manatee, who is the sort of lead character through a series of episodic stories. And he goes up the East Coast to the Great Bays and to New England. And each place he goes, he meets more creatures that sort of teach him about America, but also about human nature and morality and things like that. But, you know, for the 250th, just talking about the Declaration of Independence and the War for Independence, the Revolutionary War, that's not enough. Like, we also have a retrospective on the settlement of the whole country. There's 250 years. We had a space race, a Cold War. There's lots to talk about. And so sort of a go west young manatee was sort of a kind of theme. And so we slowly moved our way. But each of them are keyed to lines or sections of the Declaration of Independence as well. So, for instance, the Great Plains where the buffalo roam, that's where we take up the unalienable right to liberty. And then, the pursuit of happiness, climbing the mountain of virtue, that's we go to the Front Range. When we get to King George's abuses that the founding fathers complained about in the Declaration, when we get to that section, we go to the desert places where it's hard to find water and there's no solace, right? The sort of the difficult times. So I wound up letting the land be a kind of sounding board for the Declaration, but also to sort of teach patriotism, not just for the founding, but for the entire history and settlement of the country.
1: Patriotism and appreciation. I think that's what I would take away from it. But also the abundance of material with which you had to work. When we come back from break, we'll talk a little about how, obviously, you created humanity and his journey, but you did not create a great deal of the stories and the fables and the poems and the sayings and the aphorisms that have grown up along with the country over 250 years. I'll be right back with Matthew Meehan to talk about the American Book of Fables. It's really, I can't quite communicate to you how beautiful it is and how it's going to become an instant children's classic. Is going to be in every home that can find one and pick one up and get it to the place where all the grandkids and children can enjoy it. Stay tuned.
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0: Brad Thor is back with Choke Point, his latest Scott Harvath thriller, and this one feels ripped from today's headlines. While America is watching Taiwan, China makes a move no one sees coming. Bombings in Thailand leave scores of Americans dead, and Harvath is set loose to find the killers. But what he uncovers is bigger than terrorism, a conspiracy to reshape global power, and a traitor inside America's own ranks. Get Choke Point by Brad Thor today wherever books are sold. Once you start, you won't be able to put it down.
1: 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She's Laura Trump, and she's shaking things up on the Right View podcast.
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8: 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I'm Hugh Hewitt. 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I'm sure it's at amazon.com as well. But Matthew Meehan, its author, is with me. I love humanity, but I'm not really a dispassionate observer, because you picked the right first name. I love it when he ends up in the Great Lakes and he's come up through the Great Lakes. But then you kind of mishmash Missouri, Mississippi, and Great Lakes all together. What was that choice all about? You could have just spent a chapter in Ohio.
9: Yeah, the cutting room floor for this book was actually extremely painful, because there were so many incredible regions and stories to bring forward. I thought, what does life, that chapter four is on life. And I thought, like, the great rivers, the great lakes, the sort of wellspring, the incredible soil of the Mississippi River Valley, that whole world of life, and then the river system, which allowed all that commerce in the interior of the country. I sort of start in that chapter with Boone coming over and sort of opening the Ohio, but then it's the whole kind of experience of that region. And so I had to kind of just ball them up into one giant set of stories. But that chapter, Life, has more nursery rhymes, more fables, and more primary sources, witty wise sayings, and secondary dialogues and stories for adults than any other section, because the Midwest, you know, sort of that world is such a big one.
8: I never read Mad Tom. I never heard of Mad Tom, and I think that's really quite charming. How did you collect all these things?
9: So something old, something new, something red, white, and blue. That fable is partly, it's kind of based on stories from that area, and it references a very sad story about an animal that got sort of wiped out at that location as well, a very rare kind of catfish that
8: right.
9: was disappeared accidentally. And but I wrote that one myself. So some of them are greatly adapted from Aesop. Others are not greatly adapted from Aesop. But all of them are keyed and reworked to local flora, fauna, and history from that era that place.
8: That's brilliant.
9: You know, look, thanks. I'm a creative guy. You know, I needed a creative outlet. So this was a kind of a good way to go.
8: Well, tell me, how are we marketing the American Book of Fables? And we have to say the American Book of Fables seven times if anyone's going to remember the American Book of Fables. I am intent on making sure that as we run up to the 250, I give people a little high, a little low, a little in the middle, a little for children, a little for adults, things that matter at our 250th. I think this is for everyone. You say so, smalls or littles, middles, and bigs. Where do people get this most easily? Amazon?
9: Yeah, Amazon, Barnes & Noble, Books A Million, Walmart Online, anywhere you buy books. You can also get it at Sophia Institute Press /American. There's a landing page there. And you can follow me on Twitter at MT Meehan and on Instagram, MT Meehan, M-E-H-A-N. So is the so it's MT, M-E-H-A-N. But I'm going to go on tour. I've got a display down on for the National State Fair on the Mall. I'm doing a full media blitz for the next 2 weeks, you know, everywhere I can. Thank you, Hugh. But I'm also going to be headed for a big Western tour in late July. I'm going to be in Colorado and Utah and all over. And so follow me on social media for tour dates. I'm going to do an event in Yellowstone at Old Faithful and hopefully Glacier National. But then in the fall, I'm going to be in Texas and California, New York, Florida, and really sort of continue to tour the country. Because this book, I mean, just to give a parting nod to it, it's 395 pages. It's a huge heirloom. This is a book that has – a book like this hasn't been written in 300 years. Like, I wanted to
8: right.
9: do something of real literary merit for our country, for our 250th, that can last till somebody outdoes me at our 500th. Like, that's why I did this book. And it was a great labor, and I thank you, Hugh, for – I want it in every American home, and I need help.
8: I thought of Charles and Mary Lamb when they made Shakespeare accessible to everyone, and I just can't imagine the amount of work that went into this. Again, it's beautiful, and to Mr.
9: You
8: Folley.
9: You should thank my wife.
8: That's what I wanted to know. When you said, I'm going to do this, did they think, you are insane, Matthew Meehan?
9: Yes, both my wife, my children, my publisher, Matt Spaulding, everyone thought I was a little insane. But as I said, right, go big or go home. That's the American way.
8: And how have the critics received this? Because when you say there hasn't been a book like this in 300 years, I'm going back to the illustrated golden books of my mother and father's era that would be kept around forever, right? They never left the house. And they were beautifully illustrated, but nothing like this. And nothing so gorgeously organized. So how long did this take?
9: The research for it was years. drafts and sketch versions of fables I've been working on for decades, but the last 2 years have been very intense, and I took a sabbatical and traveled on an NEH grant all over the country, was chased by saltwater crocodiles, kayaked with manatee, and went to all over the country to national parks to research. So it's been a great labor, and, you know, the critics have – so far, I've gotten mostly very favorable reviews. Some people don't know what it is. They don't realize it's a family book, and they think it's for little kids because it's fables, because they don't realize that the fable tradition is actually for the whole family, not just for little people. But it's being called kind of one critic said it's the greatest thing in American studies in 120 years. So, you know, I said, how about 300? But, you know, I'm ambitious.
8: Can you organize a class around this, do you think?
9: Yes. Well, after this year of sales, I do plan to start doing a lot of teacherly instruction about how to teach fables. Not just my book. I mean, I don't just want to be a salesman. But my book is a great way into the fable tradition in a way that teaches witty, wise self-government. We use it as a simple moralia. It just teaches morals simply. But it actually is designed to do what Franklin always wanted for Americans. Witty, wise citizens who know how to shift for themselves so that they don't become subjects and slaves again. And that's what the fable tradition does, and that's what I want to teach everyone to reteach the next generation.
8: That's a fabulous objective. I think you've moved towards it. Mr. Meehan, as he says at the top, Mr. Meehan presents the American Book of Fables. The American Book of Fables to you folks over at Amazon.com or Barnes & Noble. It's a splendid, indeed, unmatched 4th of July present to everyone. Matthew, thank you, and a happy 4th and a happy 250th. Enjoy your time down at the Great American Fair on the Mall with American Book of Fables. I'll be right back, America.
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8: 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And as a result, they've got lots of Brady fans and all that stuff. But I got myself my Cleveland Browns one down here, in fact. And you can look for these as well. Right? I think you get 15% off this, too. And that would be almost as good as American 250. But Q250 is the code, 15% off at Seabags.com. 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I've got William McRaven, Admiral McRaven, coming on tomorrow with his book about our 250 years of extraordinary abundance and prosperity because of the people who went before us. But one thing I want to tell you about before I get to that, to tomorrow, is relief factor does work. As I said in hour number one, got my 10K in this morning, and it's a little bit hot now. It rained all day yesterday, so of course it's going to be muggy and hot today, but not a care in the world for having missed a day. 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Larry Elder coming up, Salem Radio Network. Many of these affiliates on the radio as well. Thank you, Harley. Thank you, Adam. Thank you, Generalissimo. Thank all of you for listening and or watching, and I'll talk to you tomorrow on the next Do Your Show.

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1: News this hour from Town Hall. I'm Keith Peters in Washington. Today is the 4-year anniversary of the repeal of Roe v. Wade. Marjorie Dannenfeltzer of Susan B. Anthony Pro-Life America says the next battle is over abortion pills.
2: We have women who are receiving these drugs because of a Biden COVID hangover. The rules were dropped around the distribution of these drugs. There's no in-person visit to anybody associated with her health. She just gets it in the mail, or her boyfriend, her ex-husband, the guys at the fraternity, someone has those drugs and she gets them, and it's leading to disasters all over the country.
1: She was a guest on the Salem Radio Network. Another top U.S. military leader is stepping down.
3: General Christopher Donahue, commanding general of U.S. Army Europe and Africa and commander of NATO's Allied Land Command, is unexpectedly stepping down. A career special operations commander, Donahue commanded Delta Force units in Iraq and Afghanistan before leading the 82nd Airborne Division. Donahue was famously the last American soldier to leave Afghanistan in 2021. The moment was documented in an iconic photo that shows General Donahue boarding the last C-17 cargo plane to depart. I'm Lisa Dwyer.
1: Democratic congressional primary results in New York City are accelerating the party's debate over the Israeli-Palestinian conflict. A trio of candidates backed by Mayor Zoran Mamdani all won after harshly criticizing Israel. Free Palestine chants broke out Tuesday night at some of the victory parties. A mixed day on Wall Street as the Dow was up by 182 points, but the Nasdaq dropped 110, the S&P 500 lower by 7. More on these stories at townhall.com.
4: In the War of 1812, our nation fought and won America's religious freedom. Today, that constitutional right is being assaulted once more from within.
5: Religious liberty and rights in general were under attack. We all of a sudden became the enemy.
4: In the important new documentary by Dawn's Early Light, anti-Christian bias is exposed at the highest levels of government.
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4: 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The governmental hostility and prejudice is uncovered, and Trump's fight to restore our constitutional liberties and religious freedom.
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10: Stocks wavered to a mixed close on Wall Street. The market weighed down by losses for several tech giants, including Microsoft, driving the Nasdaq off by 110 points. Another decline in oil prices helped ease concerns about inflation. Brent crude dropped 3.8%, closer now to where it was before the war with Iran got underway. Treasury yields fell in the bond market. A car maker fires workers and fires up the debate over robots replacing humans.
11: General Motors is facing renewed scrutiny over automation at its flagship EV assembly plant after adding dozens of robots to the production line months after cutting more than 1,000 jobs. The move reflects a trend seen across the automotive industry where manufacturers are increasingly turning to robots and artificial intelligence to improve productivity, reduce costs, and streamline vehicle assembly operations. Bernie Bennett reporting.
10: For the Wall Street Business Report, I'm Bob Agnew.
1: News and analysis at townhall.com. Ukraine says its forces have struck a railway bridge, a power plant, and other key infrastructure targets in neighboring occupied Crimea. More from international correspondent Charles de Ledesma reporting.
12: These drone attacks added to the woes on the Black Sea Peninsula, Russian authorities having to suspend gasoline sales to civilians there as Ukraine has intensified its recent campaign to disrupt supply lines and the electrical grid at the height of the summer tourist season. Kyiv's military authorities are seeking to isolate the vital Russian-held peninsula in the latest stage of a four-year-old war. The peninsula was seized and illegally annexed by Moscow in 2014. Western analysts say Ukraine's long-range strikes have highlighted its ability to inflict damage on Russia and put added pressure on the Kremlin. I'm Charles de Ledesma.
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15: The old world is dying, and the new world struggles to be born. Now is the time of monsters. These monsters take many forms today. In those who fund television ads that blanket the airwaves with misleading and bad faith attacks about Claire, Brad, and Dari. Those who would rather spend far more on political contributions than they would ever be made to pay in taxes. In AIPAC.
16: AIPAC. That's the new monster. As Comrade Mondani leads a big sweep in New York City, we begin today's Hugh Hewitt Show with Mary Catherine Hamm, who's been studying since early this morning, and I listened to her brand new Getting Hammered with Vic Mattis, in which she said, quote, "These people are weirdos." You're absolutely right, Mary Catherine, but they're also dangerous to the Democratic Party, aren't they?
17: They are, and I would say they're dangerous to all of us, because once this sort of gets momentum and we have, like, you know, generations of economic and civic illiteracy behind us, I worry that, you know, the socialists are not known for their short dabbles in the institutions. They're known for their long marches through the institutions, and I don't want to give them these footholds where they can begin. But I do think this kind of force and this kind of candidate works in these blue enclaves for now, and largely in purple areas. And I think the test of this will be in Michigan with El Sayed. I think they're going to have much harder times appealing to voters, because they are not one state, one party rule areas. They are places that have competition and that have voters who will not accept the weirdo beliefs and just say, "Oh, that seems fine to me. We're not going to imprison
16: the Republicans." Can the Republicans brand every Democrat with the DSA because the DSA is nested within the Democratic Party? They're parasitical. They're absolutely parasites on the Democratic Party, but they're going to kill the Democratic Party or turn it into something. And I think Republican candidates ought to be running against the DSA in every race unless the candidate they're opposing will denounce them.
17: Yeah, I think they should. It should be put to all of these candidates who are going to attempt to look normie, who are going to attempt Abigail Spanbergerism, right? What do you actually stand for? What will you actually denounce? And the idea that the anti-Israel position and the anti-Semitism that comes with it, and is very obvious in so many of these candidates, is an animating force. Not just the socialism, but these two things together create these kind of candidates should be something they'd have to answer for.
16: So President Trump posted on Truth Social today, Mayor Mamdani pulled along three communists. I think the president is right. They don't call themselves communists. Graham Plattner has up in Maine. But they don't call themselves communists. But it is the green-red revolution, isn't it?
17: Yes. I mean, I think this is one of those things where once you've admitted that you want to take over with some form of socialism, I'm pretty much there on the communism thing. Like Hassan Piker is worth listening to as the sort of Pied Piker of all of these candidates, the streamer, and he calls it the commie corridor through the Northeast, and that they need to make sure that everyone knows it's as red as possible.
16: The old world is dying. I mean, what kind of messaging is that to America on its 250th birthday? You're about to go down. I heard this morning you're going to do the Great American State Fair, the Great American Fair on the Mall for a couple of nights with Fox. People are ebullient about the country, especially the Tartan Army, which has taken over Miami, and Freddie L.A. 9 or 6, whatever he is, driving through Ohio right now. How can they get away with this? It's crazy.
17: Well, this is a thing that I actually think Mamdani in the past, not in that clip, has been better at than a lot of lefty, progressive, socialist candidates, which is he kind of seems to enjoy life. Like, he seems like a person who enjoys the prosperity of America, even if he's talking bad about it, right? A lot of these people can't pull off looking happy ever because they're so angry about America, and that does not go well with Americans. Like, you have to be looking forward. I saw a Crooked Media podcast with Jon Favreau the other day with the host asking, or someone asking, what becomes of a left-leaning party that can't be excited about America at all, right? I understand we have critiques, but if we hand over everything of patriotism to the right, that's on us. And it has been on them for a long time that they've been doing that.
16: Now, the GOP on February 28th had 70% plus support for the president's going to war with Iran. And I think the GOP is de facto now the party of American Jews and American supporters of Israel. There might be a few who want to deny that, but it's pretty hard to remain a Democrat if you're a strong supporter of Israel. Should the GOP make that clear at the ballot box?
17: Look, I think this is clearly an animating force for them, as I've said, and it should be made clear, and you should appeal particularly, I think, as the not just to Jewish voters in urban areas, but all over the country, but also to Black and Hispanic working class voters who are being pushed out of these areas by highly educated, downwardly mobile, overly graduate degreed white voters, right, whose animating force happens to be that they dislike Israel. Like, it's a crazy combo. And I think the thing that is most clear to me is that you can continue to run on, hey, do you really want these weirdos over here in charge for a while? I'm afraid they'll get enough momentum that eventually this will become much more mainstream. Also, I would note that I don't think a Josh Shapiro or a John Ossoff, although some of the sensible people in that party are like, these guys are great. Look, they're good. They're talented. Do I think they're going to succeed in a party animated by this belief? No.
16: No. I want to switch to something you said again on the new edition of Getting Hammered with Vic Mattis. You said America is war-weary and war-wary, but not isolationist. Now, my overarching belief is that we're in the five-month phony war, that the 60 days will become 150 days, and then President Trump, after the election returns are counted, will do what W did in 2006 and double down, as W did with the surge in the famous library speech after he got, quote, thumped. Am I just ridiculously optimistic, Mary Catherine?
17: I hope you are not. Yours is my favorite argument for why this could go a different way than I am pessimistically thinking it will. I think impact has already been made, right? That many of the nuclear capabilities are underground in ways that are not particularly accessible. Much of the military capability has been degraded, along with it, the ability to reach out and hurt other people through proxies. However, it does seem like we're giving a lot of that back in this transaction. And so if this is a mere pause and we're going to let them talky talk like they love to talk for 60 days and then another 60 days, I would love for us to have a kinetic answer after the election, because I think in particular just like shooting down Apache helicopters should have large prices. That should not be something we put up with.
16: Well, talky talk, which is what they've been doing nonstop since Lucerne, is driving me a little bit crazy, but if you're going to play phony war, you have to play phony war. When the Brits and the French wouldn't attack the Germans in 1939 and 1940, they didn't know what to do. They didn't know whether or not there was going to be a war. There was going to be a war, and they were not paying attention, but they didn't have satellites. We got satellites. We know what they're doing. Right. We have the NSA. We know what they're doing. I can't believe. I really, maybe I don't want to believe, but I can't believe Donald Trump will be indifferent to being smoked in a negotiation.
17: Well, I hope not. I think his threat credibility seems like something he has valued over both of the courses of his two administrations, and I hope he continues to value it, and I'm afraid of it being given away, a la Obama and Biden, as a deterrence measure for the world. But I hope you're right. Like, he can quickly change and decide that he wants to walk away from the table, and obviously things will change post-election in his calculations. But there is a part of me that worries very much that this is what he desires and that getting out is what he desires, and it just, like, was more than he wanted to have a pain threshold for.
16: Second Tuesday after the first Monday in November. That's what I'm saying. Let me ask you about McDonald's deep fry apple pie and water wings, because yes, you had controversial takes on both. Although your take on water wings isn't a new mom thing. That's an old – I've been a lifeguard since 1973.
17: Yes.
16: We never let water wings in my pool, so I'm really down on water wings. But I would never eat a McDonald's deep fry apple pie, and not just because it would scorch my mouth. I just would never eat one.
17: Oh, I would definitely. Really, it's an injury concern for me, and I just need to chill out and let that thing, as Vic said, sit for about an hour before I try to eat it. I mean, look, I'm a McDonald's fan. I'm not going to be mad about anything they offer me usually. So I'm going to try this. I did not know this was discontinued, because I'm not a sweets person, but I will try it on this.
16: What about the water wings? I couldn't quite tell if you were using them or not using them.
17: On the what? The floaties?
16: Yeah.
17: Yeah, we do it sometimes. It's just a matter of, you know, when you have four children or when you're with a gathering of children, how on top of your own kids can you be?
16: Hiss, boo, hiss, Mary Catherine. Put holes in them. Throw them away. They are never to be trusted. We used to see kids sink on the first day of swimming season every year because they thought they were floating by the end of last year.
17: I know.
16: MK Hammer on X, Getting Hammered is her podcast. Go look for her on Saturday and Sunday night at the Great American Fair. She's down there with Fox News. Thank you, Mary Catherine. Stay tuned, America. I'll be right back.
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7: And the new world struggles to be born. Now is the time of monsters. These monsters take many forms today. APAC!
1: Welcome back, America. That's the only slightly edited version of Mayor Mamdani last night because he had a couple words before he said APAC after monsters. But we got the point, and I want you to get the point. I'm joined now by Noah C. Rothman. He is senior writer at National Review, author of Blood and Progress, which becomes more timely with every headline. I think Blood and Progress could have been a book display behind Comrade Mamdani last night. Noah, what do you think?
8: Yeah, I agree. Part of the reason why I don't think you're seeing it on display in bookstores is because of how relevant it is. And just about every other day, there's a new headline illustrating why this is a suppressed history and not an obscure history. The latest being the Washington Post, which reported on the conviction of a terrorist cell that mounted an attack on an ICE facility in Texas last year using sophisticated ambush tactics, using fireworks to lure their targets out, opening up on them in overlapping fields of fire. The Washington Post described that as a protest that turned violent. Very passive. Huh. But that's not
1: they
8: the
1: did?
8: News. That's a lot. That's yeah.
1: They
8: that's
1: did?
8: A lot. It's not the news. They absolutely did. I have a tweet on it this morning. I captured the headline and a screen grab, and the subsequent.

0: being not even remotely coy about their objectives, which, as most Marxist guerrilla movements do, set out to kill federal officers and police.
1: Well, let's go to New York City then. I believe the Republicans ought to play that clip everywhere in every race and simply say the DSA is nested inside the Democratic Party. It's like the alien in Alien. It's going to grow there until it bursts out of their stomach and takes over the entire party. And we're, if you vote for the Democrat, you're voting for the DSA ascendancy. Fair or not fair?
0: Very fair. We saw yesterday senators like Chris Murphy and Cory Booker making their peace with their new Marxist overlords. AIPAC being described as a bunch of monsters. AIPAC is Americans. They talk about it like it's a foreign entity. It's Americans using their money to support political speech and lobby their government, rights protected by the Constitution. They just don't like what they're doing. But this is not just the Democrats making a domestic scapegoat, as they so often do, of their fellow Americans. The Democratic Socialists of America is a hate group. It has been a hate group for years. After the October 7th massacre, within hours of the October 7th massacre, as the October 7th massacre was ongoing, the Democratic Socialists of America hosted rallies in defense of the actions of Hamas. They did so multiple times over the course of October, well before Israel ever mounted a ground operation inside Gaza. In November of that year, they laid siege to the Democratic National Committee and did battle with police. Democratic Representative Sean Casten said, "It could have been worse, but we were rescued," his words, "by police." The Democratic Socialists of America have held conferences in which speakers have talked about how Hamas's actions were justified, hosted people who are affiliated with, indeed did time for terrorist actions associated with Palestinian Islamic Jihad and the Martyrs Brigade. You know, it's a Martyrs Brigade. And subsequently, we now have Democratic candidates who endorse in word and deed the actions of Hamas. And all of this seems anti-Semitic, and it is. But it's also an attack on the West and America. They hate America more than they hate anything else. They hate our justice system. They want to dismantle it. They think there shouldn't be prisons or police because there is no justice in America. Our justice system is hopelessly corrupt. They hate our capitalist enterprise. They believe that Israel is a product of that capitalist enterprise. A lot of the narratives that they articulate were crafted in the Soviet Union, literally in the early 70s by the Kremlin, when it needed to anathematize Zionism as it gravitated towards the American sphere. And we see people who are talking, literally, New York City representatives now who are saying that New York deserved 9/11, all because Americans are tied up and bound to this evil foreign policy that they articulate. They hate America, they hate Americans, and they endorse violence in the pursuit of their aims. It's a hate group. And it'd be recognized as a hate group if their politics were right of center.
1: You're right. My short description of them, anti-West, anti-American, anti-Israel, anti-Semitic. What are they for? Noah, I really haven't heard, other than free grocery stores, which have not opened, and free bus rides, which have been rolled back.
0: Well, I mean, if you were to boil those policies down to a political philosophy, it is reduced private ownership and increased public ownership, which is pretty much where the international left is going. It is driving towards a form of socialist economics, but I don't even think socialism captures that. As you described with Mary Catherine, it's much more Marxist-Leninist, an unreconstructed vision of Marxist-Leninism. In a lot of its various permutations, if you're a student of the Cold War, you see so many parallels that probably advocates of their policies don't even recognize because they're too ignorant of history to know it.
1: You did a fine job hosting the National Review Editors podcast yesterday, during which Charlie Cook said, Great Britain, I didn't realize that Great Britain would be the 51st least wealthy state if they were a state in the United States based on per capita GDP. That's quite the stunner to go from the British Empire to 51st to, as Charlie put it, behind Mississippi, and we like Mississippi, don't get us wrong, but they are the poorest state. And the UK being poorer than Mississippi? My goodness, why does anyone want to go down the Clement Attlee Lane?
0: Yeah, that's exactly right. And that's exactly, by the way, what Keir Starmer did by renationalizing the trains. I mean, it was Margaret Thatcher who broke up the state monopolies and suddenly restored dynamism to the British economy. They're undoing all her achievements. There was this 2024 report by Mario Draghi, I believe is how you pronounce it. He's the European Central Bank president. And it was really

0: traumatic to the European psyche. He said, you know, basically we have fallen so far behind the United States, they've eclipsed us to the tune of double our GDP in the space of 25 years. Whereas we have, you know, so that companies that are founded within the last 50 years that have a valuation of $100 billion or more, Europe has like a handful of them. And the U.S. has about 70 times that. And it was rough parity at the turn of this century. No longer. And Europeans raged against this, didn't want to believe it. Everything they've been told about America said that's wrong. And then all these Europeans start showing up on our shores, right, for World Cup and marveling at the wonders that we take for granted. And The Economist had this great piece on this. They all but settled the debate pretty much overnight. That the European graybeards and Paul Krugman, who are conducting bespoke analyses of individual purchasing power in order to get to the conclusion they want, European soccer fans just descend on our shores and say, there's no debate here. We are falling behind, and it's obvious.
1: It was obvious today in a Tartan Army video in a Publix parking lot where he was eating a gigantic half sandwich. And loving it. Noah C. Rothman, follow him on X at Noah C. Rothman. Go and get Blood in Progress if you want to know what's going on in New York and across the land as the left marches itself over the left cliff. I hope, going full Thelma and Louise. I'll be right back, America. Stay tuned.
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1: 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Thank you.
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1: Welcome back. I'm Hugh Hewitt. Thank you for watching today on the Salem News Channel, listening on the Salem Radio Network, or one of our great radio affiliates across the U.S. of A. President Trump had lunch with Senate Republicans today. A lot of sparky conversation between him and some of the Republican senators. But he left it, and he said this, cut number one.
10: The war is going very well. As you know, we're winning by a lot. Iran is making very big concessions. We'll see what happens, but it's been very, very, very powerful. It's going very, very well.
1: And then cut number two.
10: Every election is important. We're doing very well. They want a lot of communists to come in. I'm saying it a little bit differently, but the people that they're pushing are communists, and this country is not going to have communists. Thank you.
1: This country is not going to have communists, but New York City is going to have communists. Comrade Mondani won big last night. The market reacting to this news in odd ways. As usual, the Dow is up a third of a point. The S&P 500 is down a quarter of a point. The NASDAQ down 0.64. The cost of oil right now is $69.96, so it's down below $70 a barrel. And the 10-year interest rate is at 4.4%. That last number matters if you're trying to buy a home. 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Meanwhile, Secretary Rubio landed in Kuwait City and had a gaggle. He said this, cut number three.
11: Well, the whole purpose, the only reason Israel's in Lebanon is because Hezbollah launches rockets and drones from there. They've made that clear, and the talks continue today. They started yesterday. They'll go on today. They'll go on tomorrow, and that's exactly what they're talking to the Lebanese about with our mediation, and that is our hope that the Lebanese armed forces and the legitimate, sovereign Lebanese government will continue to be able to control and secure more and more of their own territory, because that's who needs to control Lebanese territory, not a terrorist group like Hezbollah. So that's the goal. And I think the Israelis have been clear. They don't have any quarrels with the Lebanese people. They don't have any claims on the territory of Lebanon. The reason why they're involved there is because the territory of Lebanon is being used to launch drones and missiles against Israel. But the more of that area the Lebanese armed forces is able to secure, the less of it's in Hezbollah's control, the less Israel will be in Lebanon. But obviously that's the process we're working through right now with these talks. That's at the core of these talks.
9: Is it your assessment that the Lebanese armed forces today, as it stands, are capable enough, trustworthy enough to actually...
11: Well, that's what we have to do. Look, we have to build up that capacity. That's been a longstanding challenge. I think the willingness is there. I think we need to help build up that capacity. And one of the issues that's been discussed in these negotiations is about the creation of pilot zones, specific defined areas where the Lebanese armed forces can go in, take control and secure that territory, and then move on to the next pilot zone. So it'll be a process. This is not going to happen overnight. I remind everybody that Israel was conducting operations in southern Lebanon well before this operation happened. And this is something we all want to see resolved for the future of Lebanon. We want to see a Lebanon that's in the control of their legitimate government, where there is no foreign government encroaching on their territory. And I want to reiterate that the Israelis have told us, and that is the only reason why they're there, is because Hezbollah is launching against their people. If Hezbollah wasn't launching against them, they wouldn't be there.
1: That is very well put by the Secretary of State, Rubio. I want to remind you about The Story of Everything. The Story of Everything is available on Amazon Prime. If you're looking for something to watch or you really want to edify your family, your youngsters, go to Amazon Prime and order up The Story of Everything. It's the story of intelligent design, the story of why you can and ought to believe in a creator, an intelligent, indeed super intelligent creator. Doesn't tell you to be a Christian, doesn't tell you to be a Jew, doesn't tell you to be an Islam or a Buddhist. It just says there is a design to the universe. You ought to be aware that we were made for a purpose at the direction of a superior intelligence. That's The Story of Everything on Amazon Prime. Sarah Bedford is next on What Did President Trump Find Out in the Senate Lunch Today. 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
1: Welcome back, America. I'm Hugh Hewitt. It's been an interesting 24 hours in American politics. The communist romp in New York City and the president stomps up on Senate Hill. He got into a yelling match with Senator Cassidy today. I have got the inimitable Sarah C. Bedford of the Washington Examiner with me. Sarah, the president went to Capitol Hill. First, he canceled the signing ceremony for the housing bill. Then he got into it with Bill Cassidy and other. What's going on? What's in the water today?
19: Yeah, well, tensions were already high heading into that Senate lunch because of that cancellation of the signing of the housing bill, because Republicans were really banking on that as a huge victory for them to run on in the midterms. There's a huge concern among voters still about affordability. It's the number one thing most folks are going to be voting on. And the housing bill is really the only thing so far this year that Republicans can point to and say, look, we are focused on the concerns of working people and of the base. And President Trump sort of stepped all over what should have been a really happy victory lap for Republicans. So those tensions were already high heading into that lunch. And then you have yesterday the Iran War Powers vote in the Senate, which for the first time in the Senate did not go Trump's way. It's a symbolic vote more than anything, but certainly added to the growing tensions between Senate Republican leadership and President Trump.
1: Now, Sarah, did the president at all speak to what's driving the Democratic Party over the left cliff? I would not be surprised if he's decided on a let's just run against the Democrat nuttiness. We don't need a platform. They're crazy.
19: Well, you know, that could be effective because Democrats are putting up a lot of candidates in deep blue districts, so ones they're not likely to lose, but who wouldn't be palatable to a general electorate and so might prove to be good foils for some of those other races and districts that aren't so blue, because it's not like centrist Democrats are disavowing the type of rhetoric you're hearing from those Democrats. Democrats who are affiliated with groups that want to end Western civilization, or one in New York's 13th congressional district that wants to abolish prisons and doesn't even want to see murderers behind bars, that's something that most people would agree is kind of loony, and so that could be an effective strategy for Republicans. But look, Democrats have tried running only against an opponent, right? Running only against a foil. They tried that with Trump. And it's not really enough because voters, they still want to hear an affirmative vision of what a party would do if they did get power. And so Republicans, they are worried that just running against the left successes isn't going to be enough to win in November when the playing field's already kind of tilted against them.
1: Sarah, big question. I think Donald Trump may have hollowed out the Democratic Party in that he's so focused their energy on hating him, both Nancy Pelosi and Chuck Schumer and their minions, that they were not paying attention to business. They didn't have they nominated Joe Biden, they nominated Kamala Harris. There's nothing left of the traditional classic Democrat Party of John F. Kennedy, Lyndon Johnson, even up to Jimmy Carter. It's hollowed out. Now it's being parasitically taken over by the DSA. Is there no Democrat who will stand up and say, no mas, this is terrible, stop?
19: Yeah, I think that's right, because the Democratic establishment, if you will, has spent the last decade running only against Trump and Republicans. They've put nothing forward in terms of what they would do for the country. Say what you will about the socialists in the Democratic Party, their vision for America is pretty far afield from what the founders envisioned, but at least it's an affirmative vision, right? They have a list of plans that they would implement if they were to take power, and it looks like that is definitely going to happen in the Democratic Party. So there's no energy on the left other than in the socialist wing of it. But what I think you might see happen in 2028 in order to win in a presidential, which is a totally different electorate than what you see in the midterms, you could see a candidate, maybe someone like Josh Shapiro, maybe someone like Andy Beshear, come out and sort of push back on some of those excesses and find a lot of ground with ordinary swing voters, especially if Donald Trump emerges from these 4 years unpopular, if he's not able to sort of pivot to affordability and things and immigration and things that voters put him in office for. There might be a real opening for a 2028 contender to do that.
1: Well, you know, Andy Beshear, I just don't know. I know he's dull as dull can be. But Josh Shapiro, very smart, but he's Jewish, like John Ossoff. They can't go anywhere in the Democratic Party, can they? This is an anti-Semitic party now.
19: Yeah, well, that's a huge problem, right, is that there's such a gulf between what would succeed in a general election and what is required of a candidate to make it through a Democratic primary, which is to sort of prostrate yourself to all of these woke ideologies, socialism, all of these things that most normal swing voters would find really unsavory and disqualifying. And so you have to have a really strong nominee who is able to maintain that appeal with the left-wing base while not indulging them. And that, I don't know if there's anybody in the Democratic Party who is capable of that, but that'll be a requirement for someone who's going to have a real shot in the general election. And these socialists, like the ones you saw win last night, they're going to make that really difficult.
1: Here's what the president said today, cut number two, about the Democrats.
10: Every election is important. We're doing very well. They want a lot of communists to come in. I'm saying it a little bit differently, but the people that they're pushing are communists, and this country is not going to have communists. Thank you, Derek.
1: So, Sarah, is he overconfident about that? This country is not going to have communists? Because I think he might be a little overconfident.
19: Yeah, this socialism movement could be short-lived, but these socialists who won their primaries last night are very likely to ascend to the House of Representatives. So you will have at least a couple of years of some of those candidates, and you have others at the city level. You have Nitya Raman, who's affiliated with the DSA in Los Angeles, very likely to become the mayor of one of America's most iconic cities. You have Zohran Mamdani already doing that in New York City. And maybe when people see the results of what that governance actually looks like, the devastated budgets, the reduced city services, like the actual real-world effects of that ideology, it will be short-lived. But in the midterms and in the short term, there's a very real chance that America will, in fact, tolerate a little bit of communism.
1: Well, we got Katie Wilson in Seattle as well, and I don't know who's going to win in D.C., but I think she's from the far left. I think the president is right intuitively that America is a free enterprise, freedom-loving, liberty-defending country. But, last night in New York, it went left. And I don't mean a little bit left. It went way over the cliff. Thelma and Louise left. Sarah C. Bedford, always good to talk to you. Follow her on X at Sarah C. Bedford. Read her in the DCExaminer.com or with the Washington Examiner every day. Thank you, Sarah. Don't go anywhere, America. I'll be right back. Got lots more coming up. Danny Pletka, Admiral Mark Montgomery ahead, Tim Rice of the Daily Wire joining me as well on the Nixon Revival. Don't go anywhere. Stay tuned to the Salem News Channel, the Salem Radio Network, and our great radio affiliates.
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0: We hold these truths to be self-evident. 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Maybe you have. 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
7: It was.
0: America coming up next hour. Tim Rice, who is the D.C. Bureau Chief for the Daily Wire, joins me. 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Time for my relief act. I got my 10K in this morning, and I trundled. It's a little bit hot now, so the big sweat this morning, but I trundled. I was between 10 and 15 minutes a mile, so that's trundling. And I may be slower than a bush, but I get the miles in. 10K is 10K. There's my Icarian curcumin, resveratrol, and omega. 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And before we go to break, let me remind you again, over on Amazon Prime, the story of everything, the story of everything, the story of everything. When you go to Amazon Prime and you order up the story of everything, you'll be treated to a dazzling work of movie making, but also a terrific explanation of intelligent design and why science has come around to saying the universe, both at the macro and the micro, bespeaks a creator, bespeaks a designer. It's been around since the Middle Ages, been around actually since way before then, but the universe says, we have a designer, we are here for a purpose. Watch the story of everything on Amazon Prime and come right back for hour 2 of today's Hugh Hewitt Show.

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2: News this hour from Town Hall. I'm Keith Peters in Washington. President Trump canceled a planned signing of a bipartisan housing bill, saying the Save America Act needed to be signed first. That angered some members of his own party who met with the president after the announcement. Speaking with reporters after meeting with Senate Republicans, President Trump says he was happy with the visit.
3: I think we had a really great meeting, and we're very proud of the party. We like our leader. We like everybody really in the room. I don't like a few people, but that's okay. I think you know who they are. But I'll give you that information someday. But for the most part, we have a really well-unified party.
2: Trump had signaled ahead of time that he would use the closed-door meeting to push senators to pass his proof of citizenship voting bill. Washington is becoming the centerpiece of America's 250th birthday celebration. Willie Nelson reports from the White House.
4: President Trump is kicking off the Great American State Fair on the National Mall as celebrations begin for America's 250th birthday. The event will feature all 50 states and 6 U.S. territories, along with military flyovers, live entertainment, exhibits, food, and family attractions. President Trump is set to deliver remarks as the nationwide celebration gets underway. Willie Nelson, The White House.
2: The head of the UN's nuclear agency signaled that Iranian nuclear enrichment sites would be visited by his inspectors, a key component in the interim U.S.-Iran deal to reach an end to the war. An Iranian diplomat instead insisted on Wednesday that any such visit would only come after a final deal. Leaders from the U.S. and Iran have repeatedly disagreed in public about what the interim deal actually means. On Wall Street, a mixed day as the Dow was up by 182 points, the Nasdaq dropped 110, the S&P 500 lower by 7. More on these stories at townhall.com.
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2: Libya is banning entry to people from 4 nearby African nations, hoping to stem an influx of migrants. We hear more on this story from international correspondent Charles de Ledesma reporting from London.
7: The ban announced late Tuesday says citizens of Sudan, Eritrea, Ethiopia and Somalia are prohibited from entering Libyan territory through all land, sea and airports. The government statement adds exemptions will be made for diplomats and workers in health and education sectors. Separately, tensions have risen in the last few months in both eastern and western Libya against the resettlement of refugees from other countries. Libya's coast is a key departure point for migrants from North Africa trying to reach European shores for a better life there, with thousands dying during the perilous sea journeys. I'm Charles de Ledesma.
2: News and analysis at townhall.com. From Washington, I'm Keith Peters. The Trump administration is providing generous loans to speed the development of 10 large nuclear reactors to meet the skyrocketing power demand from massive data centers.
8: Energy Secretary Chris Wright announced the $17.5 billion worth of loans on Tuesday. He cited what he called a tremendous interest among developers of data centers, known as hyperscalers, those who would buy the power, as well as utility and energy companies. The department said 70 utility and energy companies signed letters of intent that identified proposed sites. Nuclear currently provides about 20% of total electricity in the United States. Bob Agner reporting.
2: An escaped giraffe has managed to stay a few steps ahead of a private ranch owner and local officials in Texas Hill Country for nearly 2 weeks. Cedar Hollow ranch owner Vic Jones says the three-year-old giraffe named Gracie managed to get out of her enclosure on June 12th. More on these stories at townhall.com.
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11: Morning, glory, and evening grace, America. I'm Hugh Hewitt. Welcome to Hour 2, which I begin with Tim Rice, who is the D.C. Bureau Chief for the Daily Wire. He's the author of a brand new article in the Daily Wire, How the Kids Learned to Love Richard Nixon. It's an astonishing article. When I saw this, I immediately went and read it, and I found out that the smartest thing I've done in my life is hire Jim Byron, the new executive director who replaced me at the Nixon Library. Tim Rice, welcome. Thank you for this fabulous piece. I never got any coverage like this, but then again, I hadn't hired Chris Barber. Tell people what you found out and what you wrote.
12: Yeah, thank you so much for having me, Hugh. As you said, it's an astonishing story, and I was really glad to tell it. Basically, I'm sure some of your listeners and viewers have seen this, but about a year ago, we started noticing this trend of really cool Gen Z style TikToks and memes on the internet, all about Richard Nixon. It wasn't just a sort of flash in the pan phenomenon. It seemed to have legs. People were reevaluating Nixon. Young people on social media were sharing stories about how, you know, we learned the wrong things about Watergate, about China, about Vietnam. So obviously this sent the left into a panic, right? How can we afford to have people rehabilitating Richard Nixon? That would demolish the narrative that all Republican presidents are evil criminals. So they started running these hit pieces, you know, wondering where are these memes coming from? Is it this vast right wing conspiracy? And I just figured, well, it's probably coming from the Nixon Library. Why don't we go talk to those folks? And, you know, it turns out, as is so often the case, it's not some vast right wing conspiracy. It's not some evil plot. It turns out that the folks, Chris and Jim, the people that you just mentioned, the young guys who are now running the Nixon Library and Foundation are just really committed to their mission of stewarding President Nixon's legacy, and they just happen to be really good at their job. They're really good at making memes and finding new audiences and new viewers, making connections on social media. I forget the exact statistic. It's in the piece. Something like 50% of the visitors to the library have been under the age of 30 in the past year since they launched this new social media strategy. So it's really working for them, and it's really cool to see.
11: And lots of merch. I want to get my hat off.
12: And lots of merch. That's right.
11: It's like Nixon maxing is the hat you use. And I don't know Chris Barber, but I know Jim Byron, Joe Lopez, Chris Nordyke, and the rest of the gang there. And they are all under 35. Do you think, this is a wild question, do you think other institutions that are in the marketing business might be well served by a generational overdue, so that maybe say goodbye to the people over 50 and bring in the people under 35?
12: I mean, look, with all due respect to people of all age groups, right, I think that sometimes that is important. And I think, though, in this instance, you really see the benefit of youth, not just youth as youth, right, or young people because they're young and because they're hip. But in this instance, right, the fact that these guys are young, they're all under 35, and they have this knowledge of social media and this familiarity with Gen Z, that really actually allowed them to make connections that people might otherwise not have thought. And again, it's not to blame them, right? I mean, who before this would have thought that presidential libraries could become online phenomena, right? They pretty much exist for, you know, history nerds and dads, you know, both of which things I am, so I don't say that with judgment. But it's really important, right? This isn't just important for the Nixon Foundation, though of course it is, but it's important for America. It's important for America's young people. You know, I mentioned in the piece that I've been joking with my friends who I keep talking to about Nixon these days. Everyone learned the exact same thing. Richard Nixon is probably the only historical figure in American, the only figure in American history who every student at every school for the past 50 years has gotten the same narrative. He did Watergate. He had stagflation. He said, I'm not a crook. But he opened China and he ended the Vietnam War. So he was good on foreign policy. That's the line on Nixon. That's all people know. That's all they're allowed to teach. That's all that, you know, students know. But of course, he was this fascinating, you know, kind of incredible man, a self-made man, a lifelong public servant, a man who, despite the fact that he was repeatedly rejected by his party, by the media, by the Washington elites, he never left. He never just hung it all up and went back to private practice. You know, he ran for Congress. He ran for the presidency. He became vice president. He became president. Even after Watergate, he laid low for a couple years, but then he was around. He was giving interviews. He was advising presidents through Bill Clinton, during whose administration he died. I mean, this man was an American public servant through and through, and it's a shame that more Americans don't know the full story about him.
11: Now, as you tell in your story in the Daily Wire, and I just posted at the top of my X, and Tim's X account is Tim Rice DC, you point out it's triggered a reaction from the old anti-Nixon gang led by the self-described desk officer of the Watergate cover-up, John Dean. Now, he's a creep. I mean, not he worked for creep. He's just a creep. And a bunch of the people that were in on getting Nixon are out there. They're very panicked by this because they realize they kind of lost the long game, haven't they, Tim?
12: Absolutely. And I mean, look, the John Dean and all the sort of turncoats or the, you know, the whistleblowers, I guess we should call them. They're obviously, and that's something that I'm even still digging into, right? I mean, I feel like everything I learned writing and researching this piece, I already realized and understood that there were problems with the sort of official story about Watergate. There's so much more there that I'm not even diving into. But I think the person who has the biggest to lose the most to lose is Bob Woodward, right? And I mean, it makes sense in retrospect. This is a man whose sort of entire journalistic career has been built around the Watergate legacy. So on the one hand, you sort of think, okay, it makes sense that Woodward would really want to tie himself to Watergate and to Nixon's resignation because that was the thing that made him. But the more you dig, and when you realize, as I wrote in the piece, that Ben Bradley, the editor at the Washington Post, had serious misgivings about Woodward's reporting, that Woodward was kind of a fabulist, that he was always sort of in it to sell books and get the movie deal, and that he's repeatedly, over the past 50 years, tried to, and successfully in many cases, shut down inquiries into, you know, Deep Throat, into Mark Felt, into how him and Carl Bernstein reported this story. So obviously he has a lot to lose personally, but also the sort of media establishment has a lot to lose, because I think it's easy to forget at this point, but Watergate really was the foundational myth of, you know, mainstream media journalism as we know it today, right? This sense that reporters are out there to expose politicians, that politicians necessarily had something to hide, and that, oh, by the way, the politicians who have something to hide are Republicans, and it just so happens that the journalists tend to be working with Democrats. So, you know, to rethink the Nixon story, to rethink the Watergate narrative, is not just to rethink John Dean's career and Bob Woodward's career, it's to rethink the last half century of American politics, and realize that, hey, maybe the people who were telling us, you know, what's right and wrong, what's true and false, what's, you know, trustworthy and non-trustworthy in American life, in Washington, in the media, maybe they weren't honest dealers and maybe they haven't been from the beginning.
11: You know, I never comment on Bob Woodward, Tim. The quick story is the month before the library opened and I was the first executive director and I oversaw its construction, I gave a tour to an LA Times reporter of it, and as of the archives, the stuff in the basement where you kept all the papers. And as we were leaving, I'd spent 2.5-3 hours with her. She asked, can anyone come here? And I thought offhand I'd make a joke. Like, well, I guess not Woodward. We're not going to let Woodward in. And that, of course, became the front page in the L.A. Times. And the call came from New Jersey where the boss was. And RN did not like that. And we, I got slapped on the fingers pretty quickly. But I don't comment on Woodward as a result of that. I do want to comment, though, on the fact that young people, what do you think, after you wrote that long piece, and I really want people to read it, why are younger people drawn to RN? I have my own theory. I worked for him when I was 21, so I have my own theory. But what do you think?
12: I think it's twofold. The first is just that he's somebody who has not really been on the table for them to read about, right? So kind of paradoxically, he's fresh, even though he's one of the most covered, talked about, mocked, memeable figures in American history. As I said, it's only that capsule narrative. So now, and again, the foundation is doing a great job at this. Beyond just the memes, they're just posting videos of Nixon talking about Ukraine, Nixon talking about the economy, predicting things that happened in the past 15 years, predicting things that happened in the past 5 years. So I think partially it's just that they realize, oh man, there's this wealth of information. There's this fascinating political figure and thinker who we haven't had access to. But I also think that young people today are more poised than most generations of young people to question the official narrative, right? Because until 2020, you know, it was accepted that, you know, young people, they question their parents, they push back, they push boundaries, that's what they do. But if you think about, you know, young people today, they came of age during peak woke, right? When every corporation was telling them, and oftentimes their classroom teachers were telling them that they had to be ashamed of being white, of having privilege. Then this all came crashing down during the coronavirus pandemic when they watched bureaucrats sort of say, you know, go from 15 days to slow the spread to 2 years of remote learning and you're not graduating and you can't go to prom. Then we went through Biden, you know, and Kamala Harris, the bait and switch of that. They watched, you know, them, the Democrats get back in office and immediately try to impeach President Trump, only again for them to kind of go running for the hills in 2024. So, you know, there's probably never been an American generation that can more relate to Richard Nixon's story and has more of an opportunity to learn from it. A man who, again, was at every turn sort of lied about and shanghaied by all of these, you know, official organs from, you know, the media to Washington.
11: I think you're right. I'll add one little add-on for the young people. Very few people come from as far away as nowhere as Richard Nixon with nothing like Richard Nixon and end up being recognized as a genius and make it to the White House after losing the race for the president. He comes back and wins. Tim Rook's great article, Nixon is So Back, in the Daily Wire. Go to my X account or go to Tim Rice DC on X to find it. Thank you, Tim. I'll be right, DC Bureau Editor for the Daily Wire. I'll be right back on the Hugh Hewitt Show.
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18: Come.

0: Welcome back, America. I'm Hugh Hewitt. I want to tell you, coming up, Mark Montgomery. I was just outlining my question for Mark because I got a lot of questions having to do with the drone that picked up the downed airman from the Apache strike 3 weeks ago, I believe it is now. And Admiral Montgomery will be along next hour. We'll talk about that. Before we get there, though, let me play for you more of Secretary Rubio in Kuwait City today. Cut number four on the negotiations with the Iranians.
1: Look, obviously, anytime you enter into a negotiation, it's a process of give and take. This is a temporary measure. It's for 60 days. And as a result, we expect them to live up to the commitments they make in Switzerland. If they don't live up to those commitments, the president has a lot of options at his disposal, including, I'm not saying he's going to do it, I'm saying including reversing these sanctions. They've made very straight-up commitments in Switzerland, and the president has been very clear they need to keep those commitments. If they do, we'll keep forward. If not, the president will have options at his disposal for what to do about it. Let's hope they keep those commitments.
0: Lots of options include, of course, putting the sanctions back on the sale of their oil, continuing to bomb, as the president likes to say. More Secretary Rubio, cut number five.
2: Concerns at all that the GCC is planning to meet with Oman and Iran to discuss this new quote-unquote mechanism that the Iranians are floating?
1: No, I think they'll be against it. I think the whole world will be against any mechanism that charges money to use an international.

0: We're working on this. The Israelis are exactly know what we're working on. All of our partners in the region know what we're working on. Everybody understands what the president's red lines and positions are on this. I don't know what reports you're referencing.
1: I don't know who that reporter is. I wouldn't have been surprised if he'd followed up with, are the lizard people taking over New York? Because the idea that the Israelis are undermining the deal, that's just made up. That's just straight off of fever swamp internet stuff. It's a narrative you want to introduce into the water in an attempt to get, other than, you can't throw that at Marco Rubio. He's been dealing with knuckleheads for a long, long time. But it's so stupid. It's just so stupid to assert that. Reports say, remember, Marco Rubio is not just the Secretary of State. So he's got a lot of stuff to do with that. He's the National Security Advisor as well. First guy since Kissinger to hold both jobs. So he gets every bit of intel that the president gets. He sees everything that John Ratcliffe does over at the CIA and all the other intelligence agency and the Office of the Director of National Intelligence. He gets it all. So the idea that he doesn't know that the Israelis are undermining the deal, it's just so freaking absurd. Meanwhile, let's go check up on what Rand Paul, America's leading isolationist, has to say. I mean, principled isolationist. Rand Paul, senator from Kentucky, with Larry Kudlow yesterday on the deal with Iran, cut number 8.
2: Well, you know, I think peace is preferable to war. That's pretty easy. I think the president needs a little space to find this peace. And I think ultimately peace isn't just about military accomplishment. We have militarily, as you described, decimated their army, their navy, their missiles. We have decimated them. But ultimately, to get a political peace and to get the things you want, such as elimination of their enriched uranium, you have to make a diplomatic deal. So the biggest part of the beginning of this peace is that we've traded, we won't blockade them if they don't blockade us. In other words, we're going to open the Strait of Hormuz. That's already occurring to great benefit, the lowering of the oil prices, lowering of gas prices. The next stage of this, I think, and I think they are chastened by the military defeat, but it still has to be negotiated, is that we need to get them to, I think, remove the enriched uranium. I think they will do it, but they're still going to want something, and that something is a release of trade sanctions. I've been a believer over time that trade sanctions don't really accomplish much until you trade them for something. So we've sanctioned Russia. They haven't changed their behavior. We've sanctioned China. They haven't changed their behavior. We've sanctioned Iran. They haven't changed their behavior. But they have effect, and it's worth trading the reopening of trade for the removal of the enrichment of uranium. It's very verifiable. In fact, it's imminently, it can be seen. There's 440 kilograms. We can see it being removed. If that happens, that's a trade that's worth happening.
1: That is so crazy. I mean, it's just so absolutely nuts. The Iranians have lost a war. We are giving them an opportunity to negotiate their way into, as the vice president said, the established world order and act like a normal state. They may or may not take that. We do not relieve. Sanctions cripple them. Sanctions hurt Russia. Sanctions hurt China. Rand Paul doesn't like sanctions, but the senator is simply wrong. They do have teeth. They do have effect. They're not like a bomb. They're not like an invasion, but they do weaken the country, make it much more expensive for people to do business with them. They change the behavior of free markets dramatically. Putin needed oil prices to go up to save his war because no one will sell him anything. Nobody wants to do any business with Putin. Ditto with Xi Jinping after they've been stealing the world blind for 20 years. So Rand Paul is a theoretical world in which nobody else lives. But the idea that we're going to trade every sanction for the right to take the nuclear material out is nuts. We don't have to remove it. They can't use it. What we have to do is speak softly, carry a big stick. Do want to play for you from Fox and Friends, Madeline Rivera this morning on the political earthquake last night in New York. Cut number 7.
3: New York City Mayor Zohran Mamdani said the Democratic Party needed to change. And in the Big Apple, it appears It has. One of the far-left candidates he backed beat a five-term incumbent in New York's 13th congressional district. Congressman Adriano Espaillat, the chair of the Hispanic Congressional Caucus, lost his seat to Democratic Socialist Darielisa Avila Chevalier. In New York's 10th congressional district, Mamdani-backed progressive leader Brad Lander ousted Congressman Dan Goldman, who was the lead prosecutor in Trump's first impeachment.

0: impeachment trial. And in New York's 7th congressional district, another Democratic Socialist member, Claire Valdez, won the Democratic nomination. Chevalier and Lander have said they want to abolish ICE. They've also been critical of Israel. Valdez, meanwhile, wants a state takeover of utilities and housing and unions for all, and said Free Palestine was on the ballot.
1: Free Palestine is on the ballot, and you get to vote against it by not voting for any Democrat anywhere. You really can't. The party has now got an intern exterior operating system. The exterior operating system is Chuck Schumer and Hakeem Jeffries, and they're not really running anything. The interior operating system is AOC and Zoran Mamdani and these three new communists that they brought to Washington, D.C. with them. And, you know, I don't think Rand Plattner is going to win. I don't think El Sayed's going to win. But John Ossoff is the same thing. He's just better at talking. So, Georgia, get out there and vote for Mike Collins. I'll be right back, America. Stay tuned.

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10: Bible.
11: Remind everyone that not all the news was disastrous last night. AIPAC put out a press release that begins, I'm reading on my X account right now, AIPAC congratulates the endorsed pro-Israel candidates who won their primaries in New York, Maryland, and Utah tonight. They especially wanted to single out Adrian Boafo, who won in Maryland's 5th against an anti-Israel zealot. And they thanked a bunch of other congressmen who have occasionally voted with Israel. like Tom Suozzi in New York, dead candidate walking, Mike Lawler, Mr. Petition to Discharge. He's not going to win the general because Republicans don't forget when you screw them. And Mike Lawler screwed Republicans last year with the petition to discharge. And people, they got Tom, they got Massey out in Kentucky, and Lawler will be gone come November, replaced by a Democrat. I hope the Democrat's not crazy, but sometimes you just got to get rid of the people in your party you can't rely on and just go crazy on you at the wrong moment. After they get everything they want, they still want more, and you don't get to hold up the whole party and have the party forgive you. So AIPAC's congratulating Lawler, but Lawler is going to lose. AIPAC did win some last night. Bottom line is, though, the juice, the energy in the Democratic Party is what these crazy left-wingers, these communists, and what John Podhoretz wrote earlier today about the size of the DSA and how it went from a handful of thousands 16 years ago, really just a handful of thousands, to 100,000 at the start of last year. They are now at 500,000. John thinks they're going to be in the millions because they promise everything, they deliver nothing, they don't have to because they don't have a majority. And so especially kids, especially people who have been eating up TikTok propaganda about Gaza, especially people who don't know anything. This is the defining linkage between Mamdani and Chris Murphy and Ro Khanna. Ro actually knows a few things. He's abandoned what he knows in order to run for the presidency in 2028. But there are a lot of people like these three, Chevalier and Valdez and Lander. I don't know if they've read a book. I really don't know that they've read a book. I don't think Mamdani's read a book. I know he graduated from Bowdoin with a BA in, what, English Lit or something like that. So maybe he read a book back in his Bowdoin college days. But they do not evidence any grasp on history or the particulars of the discussion. They mouth platitudes. They make promises. Free buses, city-owned grocery stores, idiocy, things like that. They take selfies in front of Ken Griffith's brownstone in an attempt to enrage working-class people about the very wealthy people in America. It's never been a winning play. The middle class is where people win. They have no appeal to the middle class. The middle class defeated them all across the United States last night. The DSA is, though, a tattoo on the Democratic Party's forehead, and it ought to remain there, DSA, because they are going to have the most influential Congress. If they get a majority, and I'm not sure that they will, they probably will, they will have to clear everything they do with the Socialist Caucus, with the Communist Caucus, with the three wingers, left-wingers, who won last night. So they've gone Thelma and Louise, right? Just completely Thelma and Louise over the left side cliff of the party. What are Republicans going to do about it? Just repeat again and again and again what Zoran Mamdani had to say last night. Cut number 9, please.
10: The old world is dying, and the new... The old world is dying, and the new world struggles to be born. Now is the time of monsters. These monsters take many forms today. In those who fund television ads that blanket the airwaves with misleading and bad faith attacks about Claire, Brad, and Dari. Those who would rather spend far more on political contributions than they would ever be made to pay in taxes. In AIPAC...
11: AIPAC. The old world is dying, the new world is being born, and there are monsters. And that monster is AIPAC, the Jews. So you got that. You heard him right. I want you to hear it again. You're going to hear it a lot on this show. Cut number 9.
10: The old world is dying, and the new world struggles to be born. Now is the time of monsters. These monsters take many forms today. In those who fund television ads that blanket the airwaves with misleading and bad faith attacks about Claire, Brad, and Dari. Those who would rather spend far more on political contributions than they would ever be made to pay in taxes.
11: I think it's absolutely stunning that the Democratic Party has come down to this. Then he steps up to the microphone this morning, cut number 10.
12: we can see from each of these candidates that they have exactly what it takes to succeed. And we've heard from Republicans time and again that they're going to try and make these candidates the face of the Democratic Party. To them, I say that we are ready for that.
11: We are ready to be the face of the Democratic Party. The DSA, anti-Semitic, anti-Western, anti-American face, is coming to a campaign near you soon. Stay tuned, America. I'm Duke Hewitt.

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8: Welcome back, America. Danielle Plutka, a.k.a. Danny Plutka, senior fellow at the American Enterprise Institute, co-host of What the Hell is Going On with Mark Thiessen, is here to tell me what the hell is going on in New York City and with the Iranians. Let's start with the Iranians, Danny. I tend to believe that they're just making a lot of stuff up, but why are we ceding the information narrative war to them?
9: Well, first of all, Hugh, I should begin with the idea that when we're talking about Iran and we're talking about New York City, we're not actually talking about very different things. But but that's a different problem for America. Look, you know, I would love to call the Iranians liars, but one of the things that I've seen is that a lot of their narrative has proven correct. were there $300 billion in there for them, denied by the president, denied by the vice president? You bet there were. So are there weapons inspectors going to Iran? The Iranians say no. The Americans say yes. The IAEA says yes. I don't know who to believe anymore, and that's troubling to me.
8: Well, that's why I wonder, are we giving them, I think it's 5 months before we come to a conclusion on whether the president goes back to war or not. He's going to wait for after the election. Oil's down at $70 a barrel today. Gas prices are falling like a rock. That's what he wanted. That's what he got. But we don't really know what's going to happen until those 5 months. It's like the phony war, right? You know your World War II history. The Germans blitzkrieg Poland, and then nothing happens for 7 months, and people think maybe there's not going to be a war, and then it resumes. I think this is the phony war.
9: Well, I hope you're right. I'm not persuaded. I think there's been a real narrative shift inside the administration, and I think that while if I sort of had the president under truth serum, he would say he did the right thing, and that he did the right thing and seriously degraded Iran's nuclear, their missile, and their program, and their military-industrial complex. Going any further would have been a mistake. And worse yet, part of the narrative that I'm hearing from this administration is, and if we'd gone any further, it was only because Israel made us. And so I really worry that the president is not going to turn around. He's just going to pay the Iranians off, hope for the best, and punt this to the next president, just like Barack Obama did.
8: Okay, the difference, of course, having destroyed the nuclear program and made set them back to zero. Do not pass go. Do not collect 200. However, I've listened to Mark on Fox. I've listened to other critics of the deal. They're very alarmed. I'm just not going to be alarmed until after the election. But you did give me the bridge to New York. There has been some rhetoric from all sorts of places that's anti-Israel among the Republicans in charge of this deal. Hard to believe with Jared Kushner around, but it's happened. And now we've got Mamdani and the DSA. And I think the DSA is simply anti-West, anti-American, anti-Israel, and anti-Semitic. Do you think I'm overdoing it?
9: No, I think you are completely right. The DSA represents the fringiest of the fringe, the sort of, you know, meeting of the Komsomol and Hitler Youth together, extremist, totalitarian in their orientation, anti-Semitic, and frankly anti-capitalist, anti-Western, anti-everything that America was founded for. And, you know, anti-Israel, that's just like a little card you give at the entrance for a lot of these folks. These people hate everything this country stands for and everything that has made us the richest country in the world and made our people the most prosperous and the safest. They are such a danger, Hugh. I look at New York and I despair.
8: It's a malignancy. Now, the question to me is, will it actually attract voters not in New York City, the attention of them, to say, whoa, we have to rebuke the Democrats? Because I think that might be a counter-narrative heading into November, which is we have to put the crazy people back in their box, both in Maine, where we're going to reelect Susan Collins, in Michigan, where we're going to go with Mike Rogers. You might get a Democrat somewhere else who's not a crazy DSAer, but the rest of the country is going to reject it. Am I, again, being too optimistic?
9: You are a perennial optimist. I think a lot is going to be clearer once we see what happens in Michigan, because there you've got a state that was won by President Trump. If somebody of the caliber of El-Said, who, you know, would be a good candidate to join some sort of Salafi group, if he is able to secure a victory, then I think you are seeing a whole new America. I will make one point, which I think is super interesting. Look at who voted for the DSA candidates versus who voted for the run-of-the-mill Democrats. Everybody who voted for the far, far left is white, is middle class. Hispanics, blacks, poor people, they voted much more conservatively in the center of the Democratic Party. And so I think that is going to be a limitation, but I've got my fingers crossed because maybe I'm wrong and maybe my pessimism, my perennial pessimism, is warranted.
8: Well, do you think that Democrats from across the country will be inviting Comrade Mamdani to their campaign headquarters? Because I don't think so. I think they're going to try and hide him under a rock, but he's not very easily hidden.
9: He's not very easily hidden, and I would have said that it would have been the kiss of death to have his endorsement, and he made a clean sweep. So, you know, again, I think the problem for a lot of us, and especially for people like me who have been in Washington for 40 years, is that I don't know what that electorate looks like, and I think younger people are far more susceptible to the glamorous appeal of a Mamdani. That's what I worry about. I hope I'm wrong, but the polls suggest that things are changing and that it's not just a flash in the pan.
8: Now, Republicans were 70% pro-Israel and Republican-leaning, 70% pro-Israel when the war began on 228. That may have shaded down a little bit because they didn't like the way that the war went because it concluded inconclusively. But I don't think maybe American supporters of Israel are going to stay in the Democratic Party, but really, do they have a future there?
9: No, absolutely not. I mean, this is the problem for the left, and it's not just in the United States. We see this across Europe. We see this across Asia and the Anglosphere in Australia, where I come from, and other places like that. On the left, anti-Semitism has become a central tenet, and it's not just anti-Israel. Let me be absolutely clear.
8: This oh, I agree.
9: Is not just about Israel. This is about, and it's not just the new narrative about Bibi Netanyahu. This is about the Jewish people. It is the hatred that my people have known for thousands of years. I don't understand it. I don't understand why it's back, but it is at the heart of the left now.
8: Oh, the ancient evil never goes away. It just depends on where you are in time to see how large the fire has grown. Dani Pletka from AEI. Follow her on X at Deep Pletka. 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And stay tuned. Thank you to The Hugh Hewitt Show.

0: Brad Thor is back with Choke Point, his latest Scott Harvath thriller, and this one feels ripped from today's headlines. While America is watching Taiwan, China makes a move no one sees coming. Bombings in Thailand leave scores of Americans dead, and Harvath is set loose to find the killers. 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Once you start, you won't be able to put it down.
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7: 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It takes just minutes to donate and help provide essential support to cancer patients and their families. Don't wait. More than one in three people will be diagnosed with cancer. 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
6: America, I'm Hugh Hewitt, President Trump in the Oval as we speak, talking with NATO Secretary General Mark Rutte. Here is one poll from his gaggle in the Oval minutes ago, cut number 11.
8: Well, they're going radical left. They're going, and really, you know, talk about the Democrat socialists you took. Really, it's really communist. That's these people. I watched that woman last night. That's not a socialist. I know socialists. That woman is a communist. And, you know, what they don't say is that I was 16-0 last night. But mine were a little more boring, a little more mainstream. They were Republican conservatives. But we were 16-0. And if you look over the last 2.5 years, we're about 347 and just about 0. That's pretty good. But nobody writes that. But he picked three. They won. They beat a guy named Dan Goldman, who's, you know, a loser. He was one of my prosecutors, one of my many prosecutors that they used on me. Dan Goldman, not a good prosecutor, fortunately. But he's now looking for a job. I was very surprised to see, you know, because he's a pretty liberal guy. When they go more liberal than Dan Goldman, they're really into never, never land.
9: Does this tell you that the Democratic Party's 2028 nominee will likely be or could likely be a Democratic socialist?
8: Well, it should make it easier for Republicans. because most of the nation is composed of sane people. And they don't want to... You know, if you look throughout history, go back thousands of years, you've always had socialism and communism by different names. It's never, ever worked. It's not going to work this time.
6: All right, it's not going to work. It never works. He's right about that. You know what works? Relief Factor. I'm in the Relief Factor studio. I took it in hour number one because I got my 10K in today. Though it's a little bit sultry outside. And I got it in the trundling range, which is between 10 and 15 miles per hour. Not fast. Not my old, you know, my personal record is 3 hours and 12 minutes and a half in a marathon. And 71 minutes in a 10-miler. I'm nothing like that now. I'm twice as slow. I'm half as fast. Right? Half as fast. Doesn't matter. 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
12: News this hour from Town Hall. I'm Keith Peters in Washington. New York Mayor Zoran Mamdani proves his power in the New York House races, plus more takeaways from Tuesday's primaries.
13: All 8 candidates he endorsed, one with 2 defeating sitting congressmen. The Democratic Socialist says he's helping write a new chapter in the party's history.
14: I believe that will be key in not just the midterms coming up in November, but also in the years to come.
13: While progressives celebrate, some of the most powerful Democrats in Washington, including House Leader Hakeem Jeffries, who campaigned against some Mamdani candidates, downplayed the impact of the 34-year-old mayor. Others fear he and his loyalists may push the party too far left ahead of November's midterm elections. Julie Walker, New York.
12: Meanwhile, the results from the Tuesday Republican runoff for governor of the state of South Carolina are in.
15: In South Carolina, Attorney General Alan Wilson beating Lieutenant Governor Pam Yvette for the GOP gubernatorial nomination. Wilson winning by an almost 2-1 margin. President Trump initially endorsing Yvette in the first round when 3 other candidates, including Congresswoman Nancy Mace, were eliminated. President Trump then took to his Truth Social page and endorsed Yvette and Wilson, saying, "It's a wealth of riches with either. You can't go wrong."
12: Correspondent Laura Winters reporting. A former chief of staff to New York ex-mayor Eric Adams has been arrested in a bribery case. It's the latest sign that federal prosecutors continue to scrutinize Adams' inner circle months after the scandal-bruised Democrat left office.
16: Frank Carone pleaded not guilty Wednesday. He's accused of exploiting his position to get over $100,000 in payoffs for steering a lucrative migrant shelter contract to a hotel. On Wall Street, the Dow by 182 points, the Nasdaq dropped 110, the S&P 500 lower by 7. More on these stories at townhall.com.
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